0: Sum up what the left has become in this country in just three sentences.
1: So exactly 1 year ago tomorrow, a far left extremist assassinated my great friend and conservative voice, Charlie Kirk, because Charlie Kirk spoke the truth. What shocked millions of Americans was not only the fact that Charlie was murdered as bad as it was, but also how many people made an excuse for it or cheered for it. They were cheering, some people, sick people. For a brief moment, the mask came off the radical left and you saw what they were really all about. And now those same people are trying to get power over you in this election, and they are all voting Democrat.
0: Charlie Kirk was just 31 years old when an insane gunman who was allegedly in a sexual relationship with a trans furry man assassinated Charlie in front of the world on a small college campus in Utah. This wasn't a murder. This wasn't a shooting. It was a political assassination, even though Charlie was not a politician yet. I think Charlie, if he lived, would have been J.D. Vance's running mate in 2028 because Charlie was that good and his future was that bright. All of that was in his future, and the left silenced him forever because of it, or at least they tried to. They wanted Charlie gone for the same reason they want Donald Trump gone, because Charlie was willing to do what no one else on the left is willing to do, have a conversation.
2: I go around universities and have challenging conversations, and I'm, because that's what is so important to our country, is to find our disagreements respectfully, because when people stop talking, that's when violence happens.
3: I've never seen someone do this.
2: Well, it's a growing trend because people like me are facing violence, assault, the left.
3: The left.
2: Yes, the campus Antifa.
0: Oh, what an extremist he was. My goodness gracious. They killed him for that. He was killed by the same sickness that we saw outside that courthouse in Massachusetts that compelled thousands of people, women mostly, to support a woman who murdered her three children. And the same people supporting Lindsey Clancy tonight are the people who have trashed the memory of Charlie Kirk for the last year and who have criticized his widow because they don't like how she grieves, or they don't like what she was wearing, or they don't like how she hugged J.D. Vance. But they have no problem with a woman who murdered her children, but they hate a woman who lost her husband, and they hate a man who, by all accounts, was a good husband and an even better father. But the left can't stand that because they can't stand the American family, which is why they support a woman who killed her kids more than a man who cherished his. Think about that. And that's what the president was saying last night. The people on the left cheering for the murder of a 31-year-old father and husband are the same people cheering for Lindsey Clancy and George Floyd and Leah Thomas, the guy who swam with the girls. And they are all going to vote for Democrats in November because this is all connected. And it started just seconds after Charlie was assassinated in public on camera. This was the message moments later on MSNBC.
4: Talk to me about the environment in which a shooting like this happens.
5: Yeah, and again, I emphasize what you just emphasized. We don't know any of the full details of this. We don't know if this was a supporter shooting their gun off in celebration, or so we have no idea about this.
0: We don't know if this was a supporter shooting their gun off in celebration. That's what the left thinks of the right, like some yahoo fired off a gun at a college in celebration and accidentally killed Charlie. That was the narrative from the liberal media in the moments after a violent public assassination. That's all on video. And that is how the left reacted to the shooting moments after it happened. Again, these are the same people we've been talking about.
6: Breaking news. Charlie Kirk was in the neck.
7: As of right now, I think his condition is unknown. And there are a lot of people that are like, no matter what side of politics you're on, you should never celebrate something bad happening to someone. I, on the other hand, do cheer when bad things happen to bad people.
8: Live by the sword, die by the sword. He did say that gun deaths were an acceptable side effect of gun rights.
0: I mean, it's insanity. Live by the sword, die by the sword, right? Lindsey Clancy was innocent, too. The same people And as a direct result of all of that, half of the country has reduced Charlie Kirk to some crazy right-wing extremist. I don't even know what that is. But it's tragic because that's not what he was. It's not even close.
9: You know you are part of something bigger than yourself. You know that you are part of the most exciting, diverse, powerful movement in the history of this country. This movement is not about Republican or Democrat. This movement is not about conservative or liberal. And I think you're going to see that on display in a little bit, just maybe. This movement is about the citizens versus the oligarchs. This movement is about we the people versus the ruling class. This movement is about America versus the globalists.
0: Don't you want to hear the rest of the speech? That's how good he was. He was 31. You might remember the summer of 2020, the middle of a global pandemic. George Floyd had just overdosed on drugs. The media called it the summer of love. And night after night, there was rioting and looting and death in cities and towns all across America, because that's how the left mourns the loss of a drug addict and a career criminal. But don't you think it's interesting that none of that happened after Charlie Kirk was killed by the people who actually own all the guns on the right? There was no violence at all. Instead, parents hugged their children a little bit tighter and families prayed for Charlie, for his wife, for his kids, and for this country.
10: I want you to look at how Utahns reacted the last two nights. There was no rioting. There was no looting. There were no cars set on fire. There was no violence. There were vigils and prayers and people coming together to share the humanity. And that, ladies and gentlemen, I believe is the answer to this. We can return violence with violence. We can return hate with hate. And that's the problem with political violence, is it metastasizes, because we can always point the finger at the other side.
0: I am pointing all of this out tonight to make a point, because it's really devastating to the left when someone on the right decides to connect all the dots. Because for the left, it's just so much easier thinking of us as right-wing extremists, whatever that is. And that's why today and all week, the liberal media, the same people calling Charlie an extremist, will not play the video of his assassination or even talk about it. They say the video is too graphic, which is a mistake. It's also censorship. Let the public decide what they want to see and don't want to see. But I promise you, if you saw the videos that I have seen of Lindsey Clancy's dead children, you would feel a little bit differently about Lindsey Clancy. And if you watch the video of Charlie's assassination, you would not be celebrating his death. On September 11th, which we will remember tomorrow, which we've been honoring all week, the media decided to stop showing the videos of people jumping out of the World Trade Center. Too graphic, they said. They made that decision, not you. JFK was assassinated in 1963, but America did not get to see the video of that assassination, the Zapruder film, for 13 more years. Too graphic, they said. And the video of Charlie being killed is horrible to watch. And the videos of people choosing to jump to their death from 1,000 feet in the air on 9/11 are horrible. Too horrible to put into words, but they're important because they tell the real story. And if people don't get the real story, they forget. The truth is, and the tragedy of the Charlie Kirk story, is that if he was a liberal, if he was going out there and getting out the vote for somebody like Barack Obama or Joe Biden or Kamala, he'd be one of the most celebrated people in America. But because he was a conservative, because he supported Donald Trump, the left killed him. And that's why we can never forget. With us now, Turning Point USA contributor, friend of Charlie Kirk, Jack Posobiec. Jack, good to see you. I'm sorry for your loss. Take us through what it's been like this past year.
11: Well, Rob, I mean, to be able to go through the entire year, it's hard to say. It's true what they say, that there are days when it hits you like a ton of bricks, and then there's other days where you think you're okay, and then something so random pops up, and you just remember the good times, and the good memories even sometimes hurt more. And I will say this, though. for those leftists who are out there celebrating right now, who are cheering, who are reveling in the blood and in the sacrifice and in the death and in the violence, you failed. You all have failed. Because number one, Charlie Kirk mentally and spiritually destroyed you. And number two, that the mission that Charlie Kirk's Turning Point USA, that they tried to stop, is not going to be silenced. We will not be silenced. It's bigger than ever. It has more students than ever, more chapters than ever, and it is going to be an even larger force to be reckoned with. They failed worse they could ever imagine.
0: Is it all connected, Jack? Am I right? The same people standing 100%. Outside that courthouse in Plymouth, Mass., the same people rioting when George Floyd overdosed on drugs, the same people who support Leah Thomas swimming against girls at Penn, and these people who cheered and celebrated the assassination of Charlie Kirk 1 year ago today. It's all the same, isn't it? It's the same people.
11: Well, it is the same people because they stand for the destruction of society. They stand for the destruction of all that is good, all that is normal. They stand for the destruction of the natural order of the world, men being men, women being women. In fact, Riley Gaines is just over here in the next room we're here at Turning Point headquarters.
0: Yeah.
11: And the idea is, of course, that they don't view it as a double standard because they view all of society in two separate classes, the oppressors and the oppressed. And so whenever someone of the oppressed class, if they're trans, if they're female, if they're minority, et cetera, we all know the list, they will say, oh, well, you know, they're just acting out because society victimized them. And that's the real problem. This is hardcore Marxism. And that is why I say we are living through a socialist revolution.
0: Yeah, and these are the same people, just to put a finer point on
11: all
0: that.
11: The same.
0: These are the same people that are going to vote for DSA candidates, Democrats, socialists, in November. These are the exact same people. And it's a sickness on the left. It's more than a problem. Jack, it's good to see you. I appreciate you being with us tonight. And again, we can't forget. We can't forget what happened tomorrow and who did it. Radical Muslims. And we can't forget what happened today. Jack Posobiec, we appreciate it.
11: Couldn't agree more. God bless.
0: All right. When we come back tonight, our special series continues, exposing the threat of these DSA candidates to this country. Ken Paxton's going to join us from the convention in Texas in Affinity exclusive. What a perfect guest. Plus, someone who spent a decade inside the DSA and knows something about Abdul al-Sayed that nobody else does. And did you hear about this? A college professor threatening our next guest, Nick Shirley. The story is wild. And 25 years later, what 9/11 and the COVID pandemic have in common, that will shock you. Stay with us. Big show coming up.

0: reputation, but lost to Walter Mondale.
1: But he ran a campaign to beat meat. He called it beat meat. I don't know what the hell he meant by that. These people are going to tell me, what the hell is he? Wants to beat meat? But it was bad for his image, so he started eating meat. And he recently, it's getting worse. I'm getting myself in trouble.
2: That was the president last night talking about DSA-aligned Texas Senate candidate James Talrico as day three of our special series continues, exposing the threat of the Democratic socialists in this country. And that clip that we just played sums up so many of these candidates perfectly. Talrico, the single 37-year-old vegan, thought it was a good idea to run what he called a meatless campaign in, of all places, Texas. But he is apparently now back to eating meat because it turns out that Texans like meat after all, proving once again that these candidates stand for nothing. And the scariest part of all of this, if they win, if James Talrico wins in November, he will have real power to make this country look like this.
3: I wish our government would go after pedophiles the way they go after brown men headed to work at 7 a.m.
4: Before we go further, I want to acknowledge that our trans community needs abortion care too.
5: In one of my favorite poems, the Islamic mystic Hafiz says that we are all invited to join that dance.
4: Every one of our neighbors with a uterus became the property of the state.
2: Well, that right there is just a sampling of why our next guest has to win in November. Texas Attorney General Ken Paxton is with us from night number two of the Republican midterm convention. He's also the Republican nominee for the Senate there, running against Talrico. Mr. Attorney General, it's good to see you. Big couple of days. I want to run you through the numbers. So these are the polls. They're really close. I don't put much stock in these polls, especially right now. But Talrico's got a slight lead. And 13% of the vote, 12.6, is undecided. How much does this convention change that? And the fact that the local media have been there all week covering this thing wall to wall, how much does that help you?
6: Look, I think it helps a lot. One, it's in Texas. Two, it's the first of its kind. We have a president behind it who's very charismatic. He's brilliant at campaigning, and he's all in my race, and he'll be in other races as well. So I think it's hugely important to have the entire Republican apparatus united and behind the candidates that we're supporting, including my race.
2: Why do you think the media, and this is both local in Texas and national, why do they spend so much time covering up, acquiescing the truth about so many of these candidates, including James Talrico? They just lie about who these people really are and what they plan to do to this country.
6: Well, the reason they do it is because they know that his views are would not be popular in Texas. You can look at all of his votes. You can look at all of his statements over the last 10 years, and they won't win Texas. If people know what he actually believes, which is part of what we're doing right now, is we run ads to show the people of Texas what this guy actually believes. And he knows, and the media knows, he can't win if those are exposed. So they're covering him up, and he's backing down from almost everything he voted for and everything he said he believed.
2: Yeah, Donald Trump could have picked any state, by the way. He chose Texas for a reason, because this race is that important. Talrico's got a ton of money. His war chest is almost $70 million larger than yours as of tonight. But there was a report today that Elon Musk is going to spend up to $200 million in the midterms and $50 million in your race alone. Is that true?
6: Look, I don't know. We can't coordinate with other PACs. I do know this. We need it because I had a three-month delay because I had a runoff, whereas Talrico didn't. And Talrico was able to go to California and raise more money than he's raising in Texas. Actually, I would argue that California has two senators. They're trying to get a third. And it's James Talrico.
2: That's such a good point, too, about the runoff as well with Senator Cornyn. I want to play you a soundbite. This is James Talrico not that long ago in 2021. Take a look.
7: I want us all to be aware of is that modern science obviously recognizes that there are many more than two biological sexes. In fact, there are six.
2: Okay. I don't know why he's wearing a mask there, by the way. But here was James Talrico yesterday.
8: I've missed the mark on some of my past statements. I will be the first to admit it. What I meant is that there are two sexes, and then there's a small percentage of people with genetic abnormalities. I obviously didn't say it correctly. There are not six sexes. There are two.
2: Okay, so six sexes, now two sexes, but some people have genetic abnormalities. I've never heard that before. How do you make sure the people of Texas see right through that?
6: Well, that's what raising money is all about, getting your ads on TV, social media, streaming everywhere so that people can really see what he actually said in the committee meeting, what he actually voted for, and what he said in interviews. Of course, now suddenly he's subtracted four sexes from his six. And he actually said in that committee meeting that modern science had proved it. So now suddenly he doesn't believe modern science. It's ridiculous. This guy is a deceiver, and is the only way he wins is if he deceives the people of Texas about what he really believes.
2: 54 days to go, Mr. Attorney General. Enjoy the rest of the night. Thanks so much for being here. We appreciate it. Ken Paxton, thank you.
6: Thank you.
9: So the two things that we're famous for is our commitment to a program and our hatred of the United States Constitution. And what the program does is it gives us a roadmap to revolution, and it gives us the obstacle that we finally will have to get over to have a revolution.
2: Our hatred of the United States Constitution. I wanted to play you that clip because that is one of the leaders of the DSA calling the Constitution an obstacle that socialists need to overcome in order to have a revolution. Think about what that means. Think about how dangerous these people are. With us now is someone who spent a decade with the Democrat Socialists of America, former DSA member Jake Altman. Jake, I appreciate you being here. Take us through why you left the DSA.
10: I just witnessed the organization over a 10-year period become more and more and more extreme, similar to what we're seeing happen in the Democratic Party now. I had concerns in 2015 about extremists, Marxist-Leninists, inside the organization, and my concerns have just been borne out, as you saw from the video you played. These are people who want to pull down American institutions, who want to fundamentally transform, destroy the American way of life, critique, talk about abolishing the American family. This is extreme stuff. People need to wake up.
2: What happens if they take power?
10: They clearly know that to impose their vision on the American people, they need to pull down institutions like the Senate, like the Supreme Court. And so, you know, very, very, very frightening that they would want to pull these institutions down because they know that there will be checks and balances on this extreme agenda if they aren't able to do this. And so that's one of their first goals, is to undermine our institutions.
2: Can you talk about why you think their influence is growing so much all across this country right now?
10: I think we've had a perfect storm that's put a lot of wind in their sails. We've seen the radicalization of parts of the Democratic Party, affluent, high propensity, wealthy Democratic Party voters in college towns and big cities have become radicalized, and they are voting for these extreme DSA candidates. And you don't see enough mainstream Democrats calling this out, and they should be.
2: That's such a good point. I want to ask you about Michigan, such an important Senate race happening there, among other races. It's your home state. You work closely with Abdul al-Sayed, DSA candidate. You worked with his father, I believe. Who is al-Sayed, really, and how dangerous is this man should he win a seat in the United States Senate?
10: He's extremely dangerous. You saw that he invited Hassan Piker to come campaign with him throughout his primary campaign in Michigan, a man who said America deserved 9/11. I mean, this guy is just so extreme. He campaigns with extremists. He is very, very dangerous for America. He has not denounced Hezbollah. Hezbollah is a terrorist organization.
2: Yeah.
10: There was a Hezbollah-inspired terror attack in Michigan, and he has not denounced Hezbollah. This is just, it's absolutely beyond the pale stuff.
2: Wow. Jake, I appreciate you being here. I'd love to have you back, especially as we get closer to Election Day. I think your opinion is really important, and you've got a story to tell about what the DSA really is. Thanks for being here, Jake Altman. All right. When we come back, so thousands of Americans are sick and dying because they were told that the air they were breathing was safe by a government that they were told to trust. They were lied to. Dr. Drew is here. Plus, was a professor at a public university joking about assassinating our next guest, or was he serious? Nick Shirley

0: It's a little different.
1: I will be starting my 69th round of chemotherapy. I should not be here with you, but you made me come. You made me come because I will not stand by and watch as my friends with cancer from 9/11, like me, are valued less than anyone else because of when they get sick, they die.
2: That was former NYPD detective and 9/11 first responder Luis Alvarez, one of more than 9,000 9/11 first responders who have died since the attack. And today, more than 145,000 people are sick from 9/11-related illnesses because just a week after the towers fell, the president's EPA administrator released a statement saying, quote, "I'm glad to reassure the people of New York and Washington, D.C. that their air is safe to breathe and their water is safe to drink." That was a lie. And because of that, hundreds of thousands of first responders and everyday people are paying the price for breathing toxic air that our government said was safe to breathe. Dr. Drew Pinsky is the chief patient officer at the Wellness Company and a globally recognized addiction medicine specialist. Dr. Jacqueline Moline is the director of the World Trade Center Health Program at Northwell Health Hospital. It's great to have you both here. Dr. Moline, you lead the program. 9/11 first responders are now dealing with 60 different types of cancer that we know about. How big is this problem?
3: Well, there have been 57,000 different cancers in the population. 145,000 are in the program. Not all of them are sick, thankfully.
2: Wow.
3: We know that there are a number of cancers, and the cancer numbers are growing.
2: Dr. Drew, this reminds me a lot of COVID-19. We were told
4: crazy.
2: The vaccines were safe.
4: It's the opposite, Rob. It's the opposite. This is business as usual. Open up Wall Street. Get going. Let's get out there. Everything is safe. I think that was Christine Todd that made that statement. And it gives me no pleasure to report that was all clear through the National Security Advisor, Condoleezza Rice.
2: How could they have handled that differently, Dr. Moline?
3: I think it's important that everyone's transparent with what that data actually show, and they should have been sharing those results with the public, with public health officials, with academics, with people with expertise, so that could have guided what protection people wore, as well as what health effects would be expected.
2: Yeah, I look at these videos. We've been looking at it all week. Some networks aren't covering 9/11. Maybe they'll cover it tomorrow. But this seems like a sort of a notable anniversary that we should give its due time. More than almost 3,000 people, I think the exact number is 2,977, perished on that day. More than 9,000 since. Dr. Drew, it just reminds me of COVID, because
4: yes,
2: we were told that the vaccines were safe, that they would prevent COVID, that you were fine, and that didn't happen. Why do you think the government lied about the air quality?
4: It was a rush, a national security issue to rush back to a sense of normalcy. And I think they had a very intense desire to reopen Wall Street. And it's so sad when you think about it. One of the most disturbing chapters of 9/11 were the first responders and what happened to some of these men and women, and that they had to then on top of that burden unnecessarily these cancers. And we now know multiple mechanisms whereby these unrelated cancers are activated by these tumor suppressor genes being downregulated. So, you know, asbestos gets a lot of attention, but there are multiple other carcinogens involved here, multiple other mechanisms for the cancer to develop. It's not a mystery. It was thousands of fold excess dust in the atmosphere. It's pretty easy to predict. And why they didn't just say, hey, let's wear a N95, let's wear a mask, let's protect ourselves, let's be careful. It's mysterious, but isn't it awfully eerie how much it is the same logic that gave us both the lockdowns, the masking, and the vaccines during COVID, completely obscured the data, and then suppressed anybody that attempt to raise any issues.
2: Yeah, and you wonder if people are already coming down with turbo cancers and adverse vaccine reactions. You wonder what that's going to look like. We're 5 years removed from the pandemic. What's it look like in 20 years when we're at the 25-year mark? Dr. Moline, maybe the most important question. Are they getting the care that they need? Is this still tied up in red tape where if you come down with something and you were a first responder, if you lived at Ground Zero or near the Pentagon, you're getting the care you need and you're not having to pay for that care?
3: So I'm happy to report that for the responders, the care has been shown to be better than usual care. Results show that about 20, we have about a mortality rate about 28% less than the general population or people who were exposed at World Trade Center who did not join one of the programs. People are getting the care they need. They don't have the red tape to go through. Once they're accepted into the program, then we have great care managers, we have great clinicians, and they get the care they need.
2: Good. Somebody's got to point this stuff out, Dr. Drew. Appreciate you both being here. Dr. Moline, thank you. Appreciate your expertise. When we come back, so this is a story that's not getting the attention. It probably should. Look, this is a real thing, cryptocurrency and Bitcoin. What is it? What is it? We always hear that. What is it? Well, the Senate is going to vote on this next week. So it could become a real thing really fast. We will explain it.

0: You're watching An American Moment.
1: Together we will make America the undisputed Bitcoin superpower and the crypto capital of the world.
2: All right, so that was President Trump back in 2025 promising to make the United States the crypto capital of the world. And next week, the Senate is going to vote on something called the Clarity Act, which would establish federal crypto laws. This is obviously important. The bill needs 60 votes to pass. A lot of Democrats are holding out. Treasury Secretary Scott Bessent tweeting that, quote, failing to pass this bill would send a troubling signal to our allies and adversaries that America is unwilling to lead on digital assets. Vice President of U.S. Policy for Coinbase, Kara Calvert, is joining us live from Dallas. Kara, appreciate you being here. I guess my first question is, do you have the votes for this? Is this a bipartisan issue? Do you have the 60 votes?
3: It is a bipartisan issue, and we are very close. You mentioned that President Trump announced this in 2025. We are on the cusp of becoming the crypto capital of the world. And on Tuesday, it will be the deciding day. We will know who is fighting for rules, fighting for consumer protection, fighting for new, faster, cheaper, better ways to deal with things like buying groceries and things like buying gas, because you can do it faster, cheaper, better with crypto. So I think we're on the cusp. Tuesday is a big vote. We'll see if Democrats get there. Republicans, I think, are united on this bill, and I think they're going to execute.
2: Okay, and just so I understand, this is basically, this will put everybody on the record. So you will know who is a yes vote and who is a no vote by this time next week. Is that accurate?
3: That's exactly right. By 2:15, hopefully by 2:30, we'll know, again, who wants consumer protection, who wants to fight for national security. This is an issue about beating China. And so we have to stay on the cutting edge. It's an opportunity for Republicans, Democrats to come together to actually take us into the future with our financial system.
2: Okay. And for people who don't know a lot about this, why is it so important to stay on the cutting edge of cryptocurrencies?
3: Yeah, so what we're talking about is a new way to move value. It is a new way to actually send money. It is a new way to pay for things. It is a new way for us to transact for things like tokenized equities, for stocks, for bonds, all the things that will move faster, better, cheaper. And we're seeing that happen globally. There's so many other different geos that are actually already putting in place rules, but the one who is working the hardest is China. And they actually have something called a digital yuan. It's a central bank digital currency. They're paying other people to use their currency right now that is digital, and it's truly digital. We need to be better than that. We need to get on the cutting edge and make sure that the industry is grown here in the United States. It's also the way we combat terrorism and illicit finance. It is, the blockchain is transparent. It is the best way to fight these things, but we need rules here in the U.S. to do that.
2: Okay, and Coinbase is like the primary trading platform for crypto. Let me play you a soundbite from the CEO of your company, Brian Armstrong. Take a look.
4: I think the Clarity Act is ready to get a yes vote. And from everyone I've spoken with in the Senate, they're on board with this. There's been a lot of good bipartisan compromise, hundreds of pages of input from both sides. Law enforcement groups are now on board. Many banks are on board. The crypto companies are on board. And
2: I think he sums it up pretty well there. 15 seconds. What happens after this vote next week?
3: Well, I hope we get 60 votes, and then we will be into the debate and hopefully pass into law before the end of the month. That sets us on the glide path for truly executing a regulatory regime here in the United States at the federal level. The regulators are already working. They are at the starting gate and ready to go. And so if it fails, the regulators are at the starting gate and ready to go. And
2: right.
3: So they are going to be executing with or without the Clarity Act.
2: This is very big. We'll be watching this next week. Kara Calvert, enjoy the rest of the convention tonight down there in Dallas. We appreciate you being here. Thank you.
3: Thanks so much.
2: All right. Another live look inside the American Airlines arena down there in Dallas. That's where Kara was. President Trump will be addressing the arena in about 20 minutes. And then J.D. Vance, it's a huge speech for J.D. Vance tonight. He's apparently going to lay out his vision for 2028. Could be the most important speech of his political career. Nick Shirley is with us next here on Finnerty. Stay close.

0: You're watching An American Moment.
1: I'll give you £1,000 right now if you could tell me the U.S. citizen that was deported under Donald Trump. You said that twice. Yeah, the U.S. citizen that was deported under Donald Trump. Can anyone tell me £1,000? I'll give it to you right now. Yeah, name? Wrong, not a U.S. citizen. Salvador, citizen El Salvador. Anyone else? U.S. citizen, deported under Trump. Nope, that was a lie. You should know better than that. You go to Oxford. I never went to university. I take that as a great compliment. So therefore, everyone who went to university should be able to run circles around me. You'll be the judge, but I'll do my best.
2: Yeah, and they could not. That was Charlie Kirk speaking to Oxford students. He wanted to go into unfriendly places and have difficult conversations. But 1 year ago today, the radical left stopped that when the party of death and of violence murdered a 31-year-old father of two in broad daylight. But they can't silence all of us as hard as they try. And our next guest is now under attack because he's exposing the truth, too. Nick Shirley tweeting that I need to raise money again for security. Doing the right thing and exposing evil now puts your life in danger. For example, a UC Irvine teacher says it would be funny to assassinate me and leftists now are threatening to kill me. Nick Shirley is an independent journalist who refuses to be silenced, and he's been really effective. So effective that the state of California just passed a law called the Stop Nick Shirley Act, a bill designed to protect immigrant fraud, which is insane. But that's what the left are doing. Nick, it's good to see you again. Just like Charlie going to Oxford, you spoke at Harvard last night, so you two are willing to go right into the lion's den. But before the event last night, a UC Irvine professor named Matthew Goldman, again, his name is Matthew Goldman, he posted, someone can do the funniest thing just before the Kirkiversary. I assume meaning take you out. That's what I think that's supposed to mean. What was your reaction to that?
3: I remember I saw that, and then I heard that he was a lecturer. He's a teacher at UC Irvine in Chapman. And so meanwhile, he's posting this stuff saying that it would be funny for somebody to assassinate me. And then I thought about the students that he teaches. If somebody like me, who's has conservative views, imagine what he's thinking about them when he's teaching them at their campus, on campus.
2: Yeah. And he's still, as far as we know, and we've reached out, he's still employed. I don't know how this person still has a job after

0: though I know a lot of people have on my behalf, because it is so upsetting to see that professors, lecturers, teachers at these universities are willing to call for the assassination of somebody who may believe different than them politically.
1: Yeah, it is a public university, by the way. It's just mind-blowing that we even have to have this conversation on the 1 year of Charlie's assassination. Some professor that nobody's ever heard of is I read it to be assassinate you too. You did not cancel your event at Harvard last night, but now you're being forced to pay something like $50,000 for private security. How are you paying for all of that?
0: Yeah, I'm raising money for it. It's so expensive. It costs me anywhere between $30,000 to $50,000 a month just for me to go out for 1 day. It costs $1,500 to have somebody with you. And that's not even including the hotels or the flights, which is absurd. And so just to be safe here inside the United States for showing people what's actually happening, it actually may cost you your life, and it's going to cost you a lot of money as well.
1: Well, don't say that. We hope not. But it's unbelievable. $1,500 is just one person, and you need more than that. Charlie had a team of people around him, and it wasn't enough. Nick Shirley, appreciate you being here. Good to see you. Thank you.
0: Thank you very much.
1: All right, back down to Dallas, Texas, where Caroline Levitt, former White House press secretary, is addressing the convention right now. By the way, this thing has been like a complete success, but the two biggest names of the night have yet to address the crowd there. Donald Trump will be speaking again, followed by Vice President J.D. Vance, expected to speak at any moment.

0: Mavericks and the Stars play. Seats around 20,000 people. Attendance has been really good. Trump's going to speak, then the vice president. Let's listen in right now.
1: The results were impressive. The results were impressive and immediate. Our average productivity exploded to over 400%.
2: Thank you.
1: Next, our small family business became North America's leading producer of 3D printed sand cores and molds. And our books went from bleeding red to back in black. Thank you. President Trump's working families tax cuts has been a great help in our continued success, passed only with Republican votes. That law is delivering on both sides of our shop floor. Full expensing helps everyday business owners turn tax relief into buying a 3D printer.
0: I like everything this gentleman is saying. I'm not sure if he is the person that J.D. Vance is going to be. He's not the hype person for J.D. Vance. We'll just put it that way. I think at the top of the hour, they reset. They welcome out Donald Trump Jr. They have Donald Trump, and then the vice president comes out. By the way, RFK Jr.'s speech tonight, spectacular. This thing, look, I don't care what the rest of the media says. They're going to criticize it. This is doing exactly what it was meant to do for Republicans. There's members of the Trump cabinet. This is doing exactly what it was supposed to do for the Republicans who are running in very tight races against DSA candidates in some cases all across this country. This thing's been a raging success, and honestly, I worked in the local news for 15 years. They are all there. Texas has like 9 local media markets. They are all in Dallas, camped outside of this thing. They're forced to cover it because the president and the vice president and members of the cabinet are speaking there. That is local news paradise. And that's very good news for Ken Paxton in that state, running against Tal Rico. Greg's next. We'll see you tomorrow.

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1: All right, let's go back down to Dallas and listen in on who's speaking right now. This thing, by the way, so American Airlines Arena, same place where the

0: Well, we're watching the Republican National Convention midterms.
1: Is my favorite sport.
0: Night two.
1: American small business.
0: And it's been, in my opinion, spectacular. Hello, everybody. I am Greg Kelly. Modified version of the show here. We are monitoring everything that's going on in Dallas, Texas. Maybe you just saw Robert F. Kennedy's speech, which was really, really powerful. Well done. A Democrat who appeals to a lot of independents. Caroline Leavitt, the former press secretary, was spectacular. What we're seeing right now, we think, is a brief interlude between Caroline and Donald Trump Jr. And let's pump up the volume because I think that just might be happening now.

0: My fellow Americans, look around this arena. What we just heard, that's the energy that the radical left fears. These are the people, and this is the movement that they tried and failed to destroy for decades now. 1 year ago today, my good friend Charlie Kirk was cut down by an assassin's bullet. He had already inspired hundreds of thousands of young people to take up the cause of liberty and to fight for it. He wasn't afraid to go anywhere to fight for faith, family, freedom, and patriotism. Charlie loved this country more than anything. He understood the moment that we are in, and he knew what we were up against. He knew what time it was. He understood that the future of Western civilization was on the line in 2024 and beyond. You see, Charlie was good. He was pure. He represented the light. The killer who put a bullet in his neck in cold blood, and the leftists who laughed and mocked his murder, well, they represent the darkness that we are all up against. But we are here tonight in Dallas to stand up against that darkness and to send a loud and clear message. We will not back down. We will not fold. We will honor Charlie by carrying his torch to save this nation that we all love so dearly. Charlie cared about faith, family, free speech, and opportunity for all. He believed that young men and women should be able to live a good life without being forced to kneel to the latest woke leftist ideology. He was a happy warrior who was willing to hand the microphone to anyone who disagreed with him and have a respectful conversation. But the left doesn't want conversation, guys. They want obedience. They want total control of your life. The stakes in this election couldn't be higher. We have two competing visions battling for the soul of America. It's common sense versus extremism. Common sense Americans get up early. They get their hands dirty. They work hard and try to give their kids a better life than they had. We want opportunity for our kids and a fair deal for hardworking American families so they can live their American dream. Common sense Americans believe in free speech, even when it's uncomfortable. We believe in strong borders and an immigration policy that puts the interests of American citizens first. Shockingly, we believe that boys and girls are different. And our children shouldn't be asked to deny biological reality to satisfy a leftist ideology. We believe that our constitutional rights are inalienable. They can't be infringed on by any politician or left-wing corporation. We are proud to be Americans, and we're not triggered at the sight of an American flag. In fact, we take our hats off and salute it. Trigger the commies. Common sense Americans believe in merit, not DEI mandates. They believe in equal opportunity and not racial preferences. And finally, we don't apologize for wanting safe streets and supporting our police. Friends, these are not extremist positions. They are common sense. On the other side, you have a dystopian hellscape that left-wing Democrats are trying to shove down our throats. Open borders and mass amnesty for millions of illegals. Defunding our law enforcement and allowing America's greatest cities to be overtaken by drug dealers and encampments for the homeless. Imprisoning children in failing public schools. Mutilating our kids and calling it health care. Putting men in women's sports and in girls' locker rooms. Shutting down pipelines and blocking oil and gas production. But it doesn't stop with their upside-down policy views. We've reached a dangerous place in our culture where these extremists don't just excuse political violence, they actually glorify it. Leftist radicals actually celebrated the cold-blooded murder of a father shot in the back on a New York City street. They mocked the attempted assassination of my father in Butler, Pennsylvania. And we all saw the demented reaction from them to the sick coward who slithered onto a roof to assassinate our great friend Charlie. Guys, in their screwed up world, these monsters are the victims, not the innocent Americans they slaughtered. These radicals want to tear down our American way of life. As we speak, Democrat candidates across the country are openly embracing the radical ideology of democratic socialism. But we should call it what it really is: communism. They claim that their socialism is for the people, but that's the exact same story we've heard from every communist in human history. It does not change. The truth is, the story of socialism is a story of mass suffering. It's a story of a few enriched elites who benefit from this radical system while millions of normal people suffer and live their lives as serfs to the government. When these communists scream and stab their clenched fists into the air, demanding more government power over your lives, they never really tell you the real cost of what they're supporting. When Democrats like Abdul Sayed call for Medicare for all, he conveniently leaves out what it would mean for millions of hardworking union members getting kicked off of good health care plans that they spent decades fighting for. When Mandani calls for open borders, he conveniently leaves out the fact that millions of people flooding into our country will result in lower wages, higher housing costs, and less opportunities for American families. When AOC calls to defund the police, she conveniently leaves out that it will result in more crime, more violence, and less safety for our children. Democrats know they can't tell the truth about their policies because the American people would reject them outright. Look, I know a little something about the price that socialism extracts from its citizens. As a kid, I went behind the Iron Curtain and spent my summers with my grandparents in communist Czechoslovakia. My grandfather taught me about the importance of self-reliance. He also taught me about the dangers of socialism. He showed me the bread lines and the rationing. I saw the despair and hopelessness with my own eyes. That made a powerful impact on me. It gave me perspective and made me truly appreciate the blessings we have here in America. The blessings that we have to fight for each and every day. Now, why do you need to support Republicans this November? Because we know that the kamikazes of the left will destroy everything the Trump administration has delivered for Americans. Drastically lower prices for prescription drugs, record low murder rates, the most secure southern border of our lifetime. More drilling and robust energy production. Removing artificial dyes from our food to make America healthy again. An end to DEI programs across the government. And of course, the working tax cuts that eliminated taxes on overtime, on tips, and on Social Security. Just so we're clear, these tax cuts don't benefit billionaires. CEOs don't get paid extra for overtime, and they certainly don't work for tips. These tax cuts help normal, everyday, working Americans who need and deserve to keep more of their paychecks. The waitress who's on her feet all day and relies on tip income to make ends meet. The nurse who takes extra shifts to save for her child's education costs. The senior citizen on a fixed income who's worried about outliving her savings. Every single Democrat voted against these tax cuts. Yeah. Every single one of them. And in doing so, they declared war on the working people of America. They put their thirst for power ahead of our country and ahead of you. My father's Republican Party cares about putting America first. We care about working people. And Republicans have delivered for working people. We believe America is worth defending, not tearing down. This election presents the most consequential decision America will make. One that could change our trajectory forever, a point of no return. Don't you owe it to yourself and future generations to make an informed decision? I do. And I think you'll come to the obvious conclusion. If you surrender your paycheck and personal freedom to an all-powerful government, you will never get it back. That is a price that no one can afford to pay. Communism is on the march. And it's up to us to stop it in its tracks. It's all hands on deck. And when the radical leftists call you names, wear it as a badge of honor and keep going. Stand. Stand with people like Charlie, who heroically refused to surrender campuses and the culture. Stand with my father and the movement that put America first before it was fashionable. stand with Republican candidates who need to push this movement forward and push back on the tyranny of the left. The choice is clear. One side wants a country of free citizens who can speak, work, and worship, and raise families without constant ideological supervision. The other side? Well, they want Americans poorer, less free, more dependent on government. That's not progress. That is managed decline. Don't let these radicals gaslight you into thinking common sense is extreme and extreme is somehow common sense. Don't let them convince you that caring about this country makes you a villain. 2024 was the beginning and not the finish line. Americans voted for President Trump, my father, to deliver, and he did. But none of us, not a single one of us, can afford to sleep through the midterms. The next Congress will help decide whether that mandate moves forward or whether Washington steps in and stops it dead in its tracks. Don't forget that. Stay in the game. Thank you. God bless you. And God bless the United States of America.
1: The oldest child of President Trump, Donald Trump Jr. What a speech. My personal opinion, I loved its simplicity, its candor, its directness. You know, MAGA, a lot of us feel, is very direct. And the principles should be essentially universal. He said it. Having a border, not sexualizing children, protecting women and girls, all of these things are right down the middle and really should have mass appeal. And it is hard to believe for a lot of us that the Democrats are flirting with socialism and even communism. So we're a little bit behind schedule, but it looks like they're going to compress that schedule to potentially get back on schedule. J.D. Vance, the vice president, was at this point supposed to be about mid-speech. That's not happening. We believe RFK went along a little bit long, but no one is complaining. That was a great speech. And President Trump will speak the second consecutive night. And with that, let's get some other people's opinions. I said what I think. I'd like to bring in Amy Robbins, host of The Amy Robbins Show, Newsmax contributor, and Ben Ferguson, noted conservative, both, by the way, and host of The Ben Ferguson Show. Let's see here. I think we went to Amy first last night. So, Ben, we'll go to you. Your assessment of the evening. And I don't think anyone's really complaining that this is a little bit late. Are they?
2: Yeah. No, it feels like a real convention. They always run behind. Like, that's what happens. If you're having a good convention, it runs a little bit behind. And let's be clear, there are perks of being the first son. Don Jr. gets to go a little bit longer than anybody else. No one's going to give him the rap on stage, the cane, to get off stage. I can promise you that. I also thought it was really interesting to see, clearly Don Jr. spent a lot of time working on that speech. It's clear that he wanted to hit home core messages about this country, about the economy, about what we as conservatives stand for compared to the absolute insanity of the radical left. And that is why you heard so many loud applauses when he was talking about it. It was structured. It was organized. This wasn't just a riff. This was I want people that see this speech wherever they're watching it or the clips they see on social media later to understand this is a defining moment in our country's history. You either are in favor of our founding fathers, our Declaration of Independence, and our God-given rights, or you're with the other side that says we want to destroy capitalism. We want to destroy freedom of speech. We don't even know what a man or a woman is, right? Everything is up for grabs. And Don Jr., I think, did a great job. I also thought it was a really important moment. A lot of people may not remember Don Jr. and Charlie Kirk, they traveled together on that 16 campaign. They were together virtually 24/7. He was like a little brother. And for him to take that time to talk about Charlie Kirk's legacy,
3: We were talking right before his speech about the one-year anniversary of Charlie Kirk passing, but he had those shirts that said capitalism sucks, and that was like a core message of our socialism, excuse me, and he had those as a core message when he was going around the country to campaigns. Imagine what he would be thinking right now about the Democratic Socialists of America and the Democratic Party being taken over by socialists. He warned about this. This was his mantra. This is why he went all over the country. There was no group too small. There was no room too small when he was starting Turning Point. And it was something that I think he would look at today and go, this is what I was warning you about, America. This is what I told you was coming, America. This is why we have to fight for the hearts and minds of young people in this country. And Don Jr. clearly wanted to make that a point.
1: I love it, Ben. And do me a favor, just clarify. Wait, the capitalism sucks thing was on whose T-shirt?
3: No, no,
1: and why?
3: Socialism. Socialism sucks.
4: I wanted to jump in there and make one.
3: You can always correct me on that one. That's right.
4: One quick correction. The mantra, you know, Turning Point started as a pro-free market system organization, and their mantra was socialism sucks. I couldn't help but sit here and think that, yes, and if Charlie Kirk were here right now and he saw what was happening with the rise of the DSA candidates, he wouldn't be afraid. He would be getting in there and he'd be rolling up his sleeves. He would probably have been at this convention urging every single American to get out to the polls and vote like your future depends on it, because it does. You know, I am a mom of two young children, and what this convention has done for me, it has just opened my eyes to what the future could potentially be. President Trump painted a picture of it. It was a grim picture, but he painted a picture of what it could look like if the Democrats regain control of the House. That's losing your wealth, losing your tax cuts, losing your safety and security, and that is not a future that I want my kids to grow up in. It's not a future I want any American family's kids to grow up in.
1: Well, as a fellow parent, I know where you're coming from on that, and I have so much more invested in this election and the outcome than I did a couple of cycles ago. And as we wait for Vice President Vance, I am so impressed that President Trump and his team, they are willing to risk something here. You know, the smart money or conventional politics would be, look, the midterms are probably going to go south for the party in power. They always do. If you expend political capital and you lose, you're going to look bad. You know, he said, I'm going to go out there. I'm going to do everything I can. That is so unusual. That is so anti-traditional politics. Barack Obama never broke a sweat in 2010 or 2014.
3: Never. Look, Donald Trump has made it very, very, very, very clear. I am on the ballot, but it's not just me. It is America First policies, and if you voted for 4 years of America First policies, there's one more election for you to get all 4 years. It's the midterms. He has put himself out there. He has endorsed candidates. He went against establishment Republicans that were holding him back in the Senate. No one in politics says do that, right? You just let those incumbents win. At least they're a Republican. No, he went after the guys that were stopping the Save America Act, and he went after those rhino Republicans and said, I'm going to risk it all. I care about the country this much. I'm not going to play the political game. I'm going to find candidates to stand with me and America First policies. I'm going to work for them. I'm going to raise money for them. He just put $10 million into Ken Paxton. He's going to put more, we're being told. And that is a president who says, I'm not done yet. So, yeah, this is a big risk. But let's be clear. There's never been in my lifetime a politician that can fill a room the way Donald Trump fills a room and energize voters the way that Donald Trump energizes voters. And that includes Barack Obama on the Democratic side. This is incredible. And now we got J.D. Vance on stage.
1: Well, with that, let's watch and listen. And thank you both. Ben Ferguson, Amy Robbins, first class. And here is the vice president.

say it's pretty cool to hear a crowd that is this fired up chant your name. So go ahead and do it again. I have to start, ladies and gentlemen, with a note of gratitude to each and every single person in this room and each and every single person who's watching, whether you're in the convention hall with us or watching from home on TV. You are here tonight because you love this country, and we're not going to let it go backwards. Two years ago, we have to remember, our nation, ladies and gentlemen, was tired. We were tired of seeing our factories close. We were tired of our neighbors dying of drug overdoses. We were tired of not being able to afford anything. We were tired of seeing the cartels and the criminals given free rein over our great country. And we were tired of being called racist for noticing that our country was becoming dirtier and poorer and less safe and less prosperous. By the end of 2024, you were tired. We were tired as a country, but you were not defeated. The radicals in Washington, they could take much from us, but they couldn't take our will to fight back. And so all of us came together on November the 5th, and we sent the toughest SOB in American politics back to the White House, and we made Donald J. Trump the 47th President of the United States. Now, ladies and gentlemen, this is a joyful occasion for me. I see the great state of Ohio right here in the front row. But I got to be honest, it's also a somber occasion for me personally, and I know for so many of you out there, because the last time that I addressed a convention of my fellow Republicans, remember, just 2 years ago, I had just become the Republican nominee for Vice President of the United States. I was a brand new senator. I'd been in politics for all of a year and a half. I guess the president likes outsiders. I was nervous. Think about it. I was speaking on the biggest stage of my life, and I had been in politics for barely a year and a half. But I will never forget that as I made that speech, as I addressed the country on the biggest stage of my life, in the front row, right about there, my dear friend Charlie Kirk was smiling and cheering me and reminding me that I had a good friend right here in the convention hall. And of course, after I was elected Vice President of the United States, 1 year ago today, on September the 10th of last year, that good friend was taken from us when Charlie was assassinated. Now, Charlie left behind two children, two little kids. They were too young to fully understand. And a wife, the amazing Erica, who has carried on his mission with more courage and resolve than most of us will ever be asked to show. We love you, Erica. But to those sweet kids, I don't imagine they're watching tonight. They're still very young. But I hope that one day they will watch and they will know and they will understand what I'm trying to say to them tonight. Though they may not appreciate it today, history will record that your father was a great man.

0: But those of us who loved your dad, we knew him as something even better than a great man. He was a good man. And I want you to know what your dad knew. Scripture says that God is a father to the fatherless, that every one of us is adopted into his family. And as the Apostle Paul told us, as he wrote to the Romans, if we are his children, then we are also his heirs. We have inherited. We are entitled to inherit something straight from God the Father. Now, we live, of course, in an imperfect world of fallen men. We live in the city of man, not the city of God. But I believe that our founders built this nation on a promise that echoes our Creator, that every American child is born an heir, is born with a birthright, born with the right to inherit the blessings of the greatest country on earth, not because of who their parents are, not because of what they look like or where they come from, but because they are Americans and this is our country. And that birthright, ladies and gentlemen, is what this November is all about. Now, Charlie spoke to young men in particular. He was a young man himself, and he understood where they were coming from. He understood that there was no greater calling for a young man, and he would tell people this, than falling in love, starting a family, and becoming a father. He would tell young men around the country that ultimately, you wouldn't care what your job was or where you went to school, but you would care about your family. And of course, I thought a lot about those words, a lot about those words in the last year, but particularly a lot about those words over the last 6 weeks. Because as many of you know, in July, my beautiful Usha gave birth to a baby boy, little Alec, just 6 weeks ago. And I will say that you should have been there when the organizers of the midterm RNC asked my wife, who had a two-week-old baby and three other kids that are very young, if she would come to Dallas, Texas to introduce her husband. And she said, hell no, I got four kids to take care of. But she sends her love, and I know she's watching at home. And I've thought a lot, ladies and gentlemen, about what is the birthright of this newest of Americans, my little boy. He is now our fellow citizen, though he doesn't know it. And I think about what the Democrats have said about our shared birthright as Americans, or frankly, the lack thereof. In Michigan, one Democrat in particular, one candidate has said, and I quote, F the nuclear family.
1: Shame, shame, shame.
0: F the nuclear family. What are you even talking about? These hateful words come not from a love of country. They come not from a desire to serve you or our fellow Americans, but they come from a very deep emptiness in the soul. It is the nuclear family. It is inside of that nuclear family where I watch my four-year-old little girl, little Mira, beg to feed a bottle to her new baby brother. It's inside of the nuclear family where Alec's older siblings just a couple of weeks ago witnessed the wonder of a new baby's very first smile. It's inside of that family where I've seen Usha show an almost divine patience with those four kids. And so, to the radicals who wish to abolish my family and the thousands and millions of other families all across our country, we have a simple message for them. Stay the hell away from our kids.

Now, because we got a new kid around, I can't help but look at the future of this country through the eyes of the future of my son. And I can't help but think about what it is that we're fighting for and what it is that we want for all of our children. Now, I want my son to grow up healthy and strong. I want him to have access to clean water and real food. I want him to live in a country where you don't need a PhD in chemistry to understand the ingredient list in the grocery store. I want to live in a country where my son's doctors answer to parents and to the Hippocratic Oath, not to a bunch of far-left bureaucrats. I want him to get a real education. He's going to grow up and go to school. I want him to go to a school that teaches him to read, to write, that reaches him arithmetic, that teaches him to love his country and his fellow citizens. And what I want for my family, I want for your family too. That's my job. My job is to fight for every single person in this room, every person watching at home, as if they were my own family, as if they were my own kin. And so I don't just want these things for my kids, I want them for your kids too. I want our daughters to compete on a fair field where no politician tells a little girl she's got to surrender her trophy, her scholarship, or her locker room to a man. I want our sons to have a fair shot at a good job, and I want that for our daughters too. I want, whether they work in tech or manufacturing, American businesses to hire American workers, to rely on American people, and to ensure that we build the next generation of great American products with American hands. I want our children to be safe, ladies and gentlemen. I want them to be safe on their streets, safe in their schools, living peacefully in neighborhoods where the law protects the innocent and throws the violent criminals in prison where they belong. I want them to be free to worship to the dictates of their own conscience. And I want our children to grow up in a country that doesn't roll its eyes at people who pray, but remembers that this country itself was an answer to prayer 250 years ago.

And I think like most parents, I want my kids to do the most important thing. I want them to fall in love. I want them to find somebody who's worth building a life with. And I want them to be able to afford a home where they can raise their children in peace and prosperity and comfort. I want them to know the pride of saving up for something, of buying something big and real that they're proud of without being outbid by Wall Street tycoons. I want them to keep what they've earned when they work hard. And that is the birthright that I'm talking about. That is the country that Donald J. Trump is fighting every single day to defend and to build upon. And while the president works every day to build upon that great nation, every single day the far left is working right now to make sure that your children never see that birthright. So what the people at home missed is that we just had a protester interrupting us and waving the Mexican flag. Well, my friend, if you love Mexico so much, get your ass over there. I'll buy you the plane ticket.

gentlemen, I had a whole speech written, but I think I gotta change it because we just discovered the symbol of the far left, an idiot waving an American flag or a Mexican flag at a protest when he should be waving the flag of the United States of America.

Now, we all know, of course, that as much as that person might wave around a foreign flag, he'd much rather live in Dallas or in Cincinnati or in any one of our great cities than Mexico. But while we wave the American flag and fight for the American dream, we have to remind ourselves tonight that the good life that is the foundation of this country's promise is not guaranteed. We have to remember that a safe home, a good school, a happy family, a future that is better than the past, every generation of Americans has had to fight for these things when it's our turn. And this fall, the Democrats are running candidates who will tell your children what they're allowed to say, how they're allowed to live, and importantly, who they ought to hate. Because that's what the Democrat Party is about in 2026. It's not about you. It's about foreign fraudsters, and it's about who they hate. And we got to send their asses packing in November. We got to send a message to this November. We got to send a message this November that the country does not belong to the radicals. It does not belong to the bureaucrats. It does not belong to the highest bidder. This country was handed down to us by our parents and their parents before them. We received this national birthright, and we are going to fight for it by electing Republicans this November. If you're ever feeling down about our country, ladies and gentlemen, just take a look at the beautiful ladies right behind me. And ladies, I'd like to know what you had to drink, because I'll take two of them when I'm done. We got to take stock, my friends. We got to take stock of what we've accomplished. When we came into office, please, we got to take care of business this November, then we'll worry about what comes next. When we came into office just 18 months ago, so many of our fellow Americans sensed that they'd been robbed of their chance to build a good life. They worried they'd never be able to afford a home, a family, or a real stake in the country that all of us love. Consider how life changed for Americans coming of age during those terrible Biden years. Workers' wages fell by $3,000. That's not an exaggeration. Prices rose 20% across the board, the worst inflation in a generation. And I always love when we said this, the president and I would go during the campaign, we'd say, you know, inflation is as high as it's been in 100 years. And the fake news would say, no. It's as high as it's been in 68 years. That ain't good, ladies and gentlemen. In just 4 short years, the cost of a home under Joe Biden doubled. And Americans who are finishing school suddenly found themselves competing, not against their fellow Americans for jobs, but against 25 million new illegal immigrants, not just for jobs, but for homes as well. Our nation became a place where you had to be rich to enjoy what used to be the birthright of every ordinary middle-class life. It became a country where violent crime exploded, unless, of course, you could afford private security.
And it wasn't just that things became more expensive, it's that our country was stolen from us and then handed out to strangers. Think just one case, one of the fraud cases that we charged last May, where two women, one of them born in Somalia, defrauded Medicaid of $46 million. How did they do it? They did it by creating fake autism clinics and then having their friends sign up and pretend to have kids on the spectrum. And that's millions of dollars that ordinary American parents needed to help their special needs children, but instead went to foreign kickbacks and spending sprees for fraudsters. And what did the Democrats do when the fraud they turned a blind eye to reached these catastrophic levels? We found $250 billion of fraud just since the president made me the fraud czar. When Medicaid programs for homeless or expecting mothers in states like Minnesota and Wisconsin, they began to fall apart because the money that you had paid to support those expectant mothers was going to fraudsters. Here's what the Democrats did. They refused to prosecute the crime. And by the way, they called everybody who noticed their fraud racist for noticing that there were people stealing from our children and our new and expectant mothers. The Democrat legacy of the last few years was that they bankrupted our country and left us poor. They left our country weaker. They left our border wide open and our communities less safe. Their record, my friends, speaks for itself. And rather than admit error and change course, of course, they are doubling down on the crazy. In primary after primary, we have watched the few reasonable Democrats lose to extremists who openly hate our nation. Our flag-waving friend over there is actually the new congressional delegate for New York 14. He's here campaigning. But you gotta ask, if it's not love of country, what is it that drives this new generation of radical Democrats? It's not new policies. They'll say the same stuff: defund the police, abolish the border, the Green New Scam. We've heard all this stuff before. But I think that what's new about them is what motivates them is a new type of hardcore hatred. Now, don't take my word for it. Listen to what these people have actually said in their own words. In Manhattan this November, you have Democrat candidates who declare their life goal is, and I quote, the total eradication of Western civilization. A few years ago, they cheered on the most horrific slaughter of innocent civilian Jews that we have seen in a generation. In Lansing, you have Democrats who call for, quote, destroying the American way of life. And in Texas, you have Democrats, grown men, who seem to be pretty obsessed with trans children. I gotta say, the president's very good at nicknames, but Talafrico maybe tops the list. But this Talafrico guy, he will not shut up about how there are six genders. He will not shut up about how, quote, God is non-binary. I don't know what the hell that even means, my friends. He won't shut up about having traditional Christian values makes you a bigot. And I gotta say, a guy that age who is so obsessed and focused on transgender children, I don't know about you, but I never want to see that guy's web browser history. It's not a good

He won't shut up about having traditional Christian values makes you a bigot. And I got to say, a guy that age who is so obsessed and focused on transgender children, I don't know about you, but I never want to see that guy's web browser history. It's not a good place. We'd rather be here. In Denver, Colorado, you have Democrats who say that 9/11 was inevitable, who offer justifications for terrorists who murdered 3,000 of our fellow citizens. And in Michigan, it's even worse. They're campaigning with radicals who explicitly say that America deserved the 9/11 attacks. These are candidates who, when they're not calling to repeal the Second Amendment, they will attack you as a literal white supremacist if you dare to criticize Sharia law. In the great state of New York, congressional Democrats tell us that the July 4th celebration is really about the liberation of Palestine and Puerto Rico. I can't even say that without laughing. Can you just imagine? Thomas Jefferson writing away all about the liberation of Palestine and Puerto Rico. And these aren't media personalities. These aren't weirdos on social media. These are the candidates that congressional Democrats have put forth for you to vote for in November. They asked, my friends, for a one-way ticket to Washington to legislate and regulate and wield power over your lives. Instead, in my opinion, they need a one-way ticket to a mental hospital. Now, we're all having a good time as fellow Republicans celebrating what we've achieved and looking forward to accomplishing a lot more. But I know there are a lot of people who are watching on TV who aren't always sold, and I want to speak directly to them, not to the faithful, but to the people who are still making up their minds, the people on the margins, the people who are still a little unsure who they're going to vote for, some people who love some of our policies but maybe don't agree with others. Young men, many of whom felt inspired by Charlie Kirk, but are unhappy with some of what has happened in the wake of his death. And I want to speak directly to that group, because I think Charlie is a great example of how to disagree, but still participate in the work of saving this country. Charlie, ladies and gentlemen, was dedicated to this movement and this country. He loved, and I do mean loved, the President of the United States. But in the 8 months or so that we were in office before Charlie died, I talked to him a lot, almost every day. And Charlie was still a free thinker with his own principles and views. He did not always agree with us. Let me just give you one example. Charlie hated war. Whether it was Europe or Africa, the Middle East, he didn't care. He just hated war. That was his view. Now, of course, there are people who love what we've done and people who don't. I'm not here to litigate the disagreements between Charlie and some of the people that he disagreed with. But what I'm asking you to do is do what Charlie did. Do not throw the baby out with the bathwater. Don't give the country over to a bunch of crazy people because you happen to disagree with us on a policy issue here or there. Look, I'm not asking anybody to agree with me on every single issue. I'm not asking anybody to agree on every single policy of the administration. What I am asking you to do is to recognize the contrast with the radicals and recognize the achievements of the last 18 months. We have done a lot, my friends, and we can do a lot more if we fight together.

You know, Donald Trump's administration, it's not just the first government in the last 80 years to actually stop a border invasion. It's the first in the last 80 years.

years to reverse the border invasion. Under Donald Trump's leadership, we have seen the foreign-born share of our population drop by 3 million people. That's illegal aliens that we sent back home. Under Donald Trump's leadership, we've created 1 million new jobs. And unlike the last administration, where most of the job growth went to illegal aliens, 100% of the job growth in the United States of America is going to American citizens, which is exactly where it belongs. For my entire life, I saw corporations ship jobs overseas and be rewarded by Washington. Donald Trump is the first president in my lifetime to crack down on people shipping our jobs overseas and fight for American businesses and American workers for a change. We've seen the largest drop of violent crime in the history of the United States of America because we back the police and throw the bad guys in prison. It's not rocket science. We've ended taxes on Social Security, we've ended taxes on tips, and we've ended taxes on overtime. We have banned corporate tycoons from buying up our housing stock because we hold the simple belief that American homes ought to go to the American people. And this is my favorite: under the leadership of the President and Bobby Kennedy, we did what generations of Democrat politicians promised but failed to do. We actually took on Big Pharma and lowered drug costs for all of our citizens. Now, I'm obviously biased, but I think that's a great record of achievement. But compare it to the Democrats, who want to allow open borders, allow pharma companies to experiment on your kids, they want to raise your taxes, and they want to abolish their family, in their own words. We just want common sense, and we want you to have a better life. The contrast in this election, ladies and gentlemen, it's not about this or that policy. It's about the party of common sense beating the party of the crazies. Let's send these lunatics packing and govern our country for the future.

0: A few weeks back, I got to visit the steel mill. I love y'all. A few weeks back, I gotta tell you, a very personal and important thing to me is a few weeks back, one of the most amazing honors I've had as vice president is I got to visit the steel mill where my grandfather worked for 40 years in my hometown of Middletown, Ohio. And standing on that floor, I thought about my papaw, that's what I called him, and the 40 years he spent there as a union welder. I thought about what he wanted out of this country, out of his government. He wanted happy, healthy families. He wanted low taxes. He wanted a government that would look out for him and make sure his people had good jobs so long as they were willing to work hard and play by the rules. Simple stuff, easy stuff, common sense, good government stuff. And despite everything that's changed since he died, the things he wanted are the things that I want, and I think the things that every American patriot wants for our country. We want it for ourselves, we want it for our families, we want it for our children, we want it for our fellow Americans. But right after that visit, something interesting happened. The man the Democrats are running for Senate in the great state of Michigan, his name is Abdul El-Sayed. He saw me describing what a decent man, and my papaw was genuinely a decent and good man. He saw me talking about my papaw and his work and his history and what he loved and what he cared about. And you know what old Abdul did? He asked mockingly whether I'd be willing to bring Usha back in time to meet papaw. This is what he thinks of my grandfather, a man I loved and who loved his family unconditionally. Abdul looks at him, sees the color of his skin, sees his background, and decides that he could never have loved my wife. Now, the shocking thing is that Abdul himself was raised by his own white step-grandparents. He knows exactly that kind of bond and what it looks like in a family. And he chose anyway to say that a man like my grandfather couldn't have loved from the bottom of his heart someone who looks like Usha. Well, thanks be to God that my papaw was a better man than Abdul El-Sayed, because I guarantee you he'd love my family every bit as much. But, look, I'm not just here to defend the honor of my papaw. I'm here to tell you this is who the Democrats are now, my friends. They're not just a party of little higher taxes, maybe some dumb regulations. They're not the party of FDR or JFK. Hell, they're not even the party of Bill Clinton anymore. The Democrats are the party of hatred. They're the party that despises America and the people who built it. They're the party that can find sympathy for the terrorists who perpetrated 9/11, but they say that people with names like James Vance are incapable of loving people with names like Usha, and they couldn't be more wrong. Right. Ladies and gentlemen, because the Democrats have become such a nightmare, we will never let them win. We're going to beat them back in November. So I'm asking you, my fellow Republicans, to remember that this November is so much more than red team versus blue team. It's so much more than having good politicians in Washington. It's about sending a message to the Democratic Party that if you send your crazies, we're going to send you packing. It's about fighting for our fellow citizens, for their dreams, and for the inheritance of a great nation that all of us are going to leave behind. So I've got to ask my fellow Republicans, are we ready to do what we need to do in November? Every American, whether they've been here for 10 years or 10 minutes, deserves the sacred inheritance of the United States of America. Ladies and gentlemen, this November, let's give it to them. Let's fight for our people. Let's send the Democrats packing. And let's never forget that America belongs to those who love it, not those who hate it. God bless you, and thank you for having me. And without further ado, I've got to introduce the man who is going to introduce the greatest president. Ladies and gentlemen, please join me in welcoming the great Lee Greenwood and the President of the United States.
1: Hello, Patriots.

much, everybody. And I want to thank our great Vice President. What a job he did tonight. You know, the Democrats are getting nervous. They said if we did a midterm convention, nobody would show up. This place is packed. It was packed last night. But even more important is the spirit. The spirit, I'm watching from backstage, and I'm seeing spirit like we haven't seen in this country for a long time. Long time. But it came back about a year and a half ago. We went through 4 years of embarrassment, hurt, harm, sickness, filth. It was bad, but now it's good, and it's going to soon be greater than ever before, better than ever before. It's going to be something very special. And I'm going to be a little bit brief, because last night I spoke for 2 hours. And I don't feel like going over the same material again. So what I'm going to do tonight is a little bit different. We all love music, right? We're going to get a little music. I'm going to stand on the stage at the end with our great opera star, Christopher Macchio. And he's going to sing America the Beautiful, Nessa Dorma. And all I ask of you from the Phantom of the Opera, and we're going to have a good time listening to music because I'm getting a little bit tired of politics now. So I'll be brief. I'll be brief. I don't know if you... Should I be brief or should I not be brief? No. No, I look forward... No. Thank you very much. What a great country. What a great country we have. What a great country. I just want to thank everybody. This has been so amazing. You know, maybe this is going to be happening at midterms again, and maybe not. We're going to find out. But based on this, I would say we're going to be doing a lot. Perhaps I'll be here. I'll be standing with you one of these days. But you are a very special group. So I look forward to the performance, and he's considered, as you know, really one of the most brilliant since a very good friend of mine, the late, great Luciano Pavarotti. So we're going to have a lot of fun. But less than 2 years ago, the American people gave us a mandate to save America. And in 19 months, I've delivered on every single promise I made, and I think I delivered on far more. Joe Biden and the radical left Democrats created the worst inflation in American history. They gave us wide open borders with 25 million people pouring in from all over the globe. They turned our cities into scenes of death and misery, murder, poverty, and destruction, and made America a laughing stock. We were a laughing stock all over the world. But we took that dark age of America and turned it into the golden age of America. We delivered the largest tax cuts in American history. The largest regulation cuts in American history, the largest investment in our military in the history of our country, and made America the energy and military superpower of the world. We're the superpower of the world. I built almost 2,000 miles of wall and created the strongest, most secure border that America has ever seen. And it was just announced, you saw that we achieved the lowest level of violent crime in 125 years
since the year 1900. We gave you the largest drop in prescription drug prices ever recorded. And I wish the news would report it. I wish the fake media would report it, but they just don't want to do that. With discounts of 60, 70, 80, and even 90% in many cases, we have cuts. You remember when I announced? I was the only one in 28 years that cut drug prices in my first term. 0.8%. I was so proud of it because nobody's ever done it from January to December. And now we're cutting your prices by 50, 60, 70, 80, and a couple of cases, 90%. We went from the highest prescription drug prices by far anywhere in the world to the lowest prescription drug prices anywhere in the world. And that alone should get us a big victory in our midterms that are coming up. Get out and vote, please. Get out and vote. The stock market has set 80 all-time record highs. Think of it, in a short period of time, 80 days we set records, and more Americans are working today than ever before. Your 401ks, by the way, are up $44,000 on average, $44,000, and most of you much higher than that. We terminated all diversity, equity, and inclusion mandates all across the federal government. We banned transgender ideology and critical race theory in our schools and ended the transgender mutilization of our beautiful children. No more mutilization. And as you know, we had big court victories on this. We will not have men playing in women's sports. And if the radical left Democrats and communists win this election, they're promising to confiscate your wealth, tax your Social Security, abolish no tax on tips, no tax on overtime. They're going to defund the police, giving voting rights and welfare to 25 million illegal aliens, destroy Texas oil and gas, thereby doubling and tripling your taxes, have men playing in women's sports, transgender for everybody, the mutilization of your children, and set loose criminals to rob, rape, and kill like we had just 2 years ago. What we went through hell. If we win the midterms, we will, on the other hand, provide a, let's call it Trump dividend, $5,000 for every adult citizen in our country. And we can do that because our country has never done better. We're taking in trillions, trillions of dollars. There's never been any country, not even close, that's come anywhere near. So it's $5,000 for every adult. We love our adults. It's about time we take care of our adults. And we will make all Trump tax cuts. We're going to take those beautiful tax cuts. We're going to make them permanent because the Democrats want to end all those tax cuts. They want you to pay much higher taxes. I never got it. All my life, I've watched politicians say, we will cut your taxes, even if they didn't mean it, to be honest with you. We will cut your taxes. We will cut. This is the only group I've ever seen. They say, we are going to give you a major tax hike. But we will end all payments to big health insurance companies and give you the money directly so that you can buy your own health care and have money left over for yourself. And we will make our very incredible, they tried getting it, some presidents, most presidents didn't try because they never had a shot. Most favored nation prescription drug discounts, we're going to make it permanent in law.
We will pass the No Invasion of Our Country Act. We don't want any more invasions of our country. And with J.D. and everybody else, we will win the war on fraud. You know, we've got billions and billions of dollars already in our coffers of money that we caught on fraud. It's going to be, I would bet, it will be over $1 trillion by the time we're finished. Over $1 trillion. And we will end, and it started with this, and we're going to end it. No cash bail. How about the no cash bail? Somebody kills somebody and they're out in the streets. 2 hours later, no cash bail. We're going to end it and we will pass the Save America Act mandating voter ID and proof of citizenship.

And we have our great Speaker of the House, Mike Johnson, up there. Again. Get it done, Mike. Get it done. So when I'm on the ticket, everybody comes to vote. We have, you know, we won Texas three times, the highest vote in the history of Texas for any race. And by the way, you've got to elect Ken Paxton. You got to do it. And I said something yesterday, and I don't know if he'll ever talk to me again. Perhaps he will. But I said it, my people said, please don't say that, so I won't say it, but I'll tell you what I was thinking about saying. I said, I don't like the way Ken dresses. Although I also said he looked really sharp in that suit yesterday, I thought. Spiffy. And then I said, I don't really like the way Ken talks. And then I said something that they really hated. Please, sir, don't say it, sir. So I'm not going to say it, but I'll tell you what I was thinking about, son. I said, I don't really like the way he looks. I don't like it. I don't like any. But you know what I do like? He was the greatest attorney general in the history of Texas. He was the greatest attorney general in the history of our country. He helped us so much with the walls, with illegal immigration, with everything. He was our greatest attorney general, and he deserves to go to the United States Senate.

0: So I don't know if he's going to ever speak to me again, but, you know, I don't care as long as he wins. I really don't care. I don't have to. I don't have to speak to him. He's going to vote the way we would vote, so I don't have to speak to him. I don't care. You got to vote for him. So they're going to vote for me, but when I don't, I'm not on the ticket. You got to pretend I'm not on the ticket. You got to do me the biggest favor you've ever done me. You've got to do this for me. You've got to pretend I'm on the ticket. I'm on the ticket. I'm on the ticket. He's on the ticket. Pretend I'm on the ticket. Because this is going to turn out to be one of the most important elections. It's a midterm. It's going to be one of the most important elections. You know, you can tell just by this. Everybody said, if you have a midterm convention, it's going to be a disaster. No, but look at that. The highest rafter. No empty seats. The fake news. They search the arena. There are thousands of people outside. They search the arena for a seat. That's why last night I said, please don't get up and go to the bathroom. Just sit. Because they're fake people. They're fake, horrible, horrible human beings. Not all. Not all. You have some fine journalists, not too many, to be honest with you. But they search when somebody gets up. Yesterday, a couple got up. Two people. That's a disaster. And you immediately see cameras running to take pictures of those two. See? No, we were packed last night. We had thousands of people outside. And they said there were some seats that weren't filled. There were no seats at all. In fact, look, even the boxes, the rich people boxes, they usually have them locked as people. Look at them. Every box is loaded up, every box, every corner. Look at those boxes up there. I don't know if they're rich or they're poor, but they're there. We got a lot of people in this place. Look at the upper ring. Look, everything is taken. And tomorrow you'll say, you'll read. You know what happens? They have huge, they get angry. Tomorrow you're going to read, there were some empty seats. Headline, empty seats. First of all, if we had one-fifth of this crowd, it would be a success. But we have a packed arena with thousands of people outside, and I just want you to know it. It's unbelievable. But look at that. Look at that. I got to do a little bit better in the back right there. I don't like that little skin that's showing. I'm not happy with. That's not good. I shouldn't have looked up there. No, but look at this arena. This is a big arena. This is the arena where we had Luca playing just a little while ago. What the hell happened? But this is a beautiful place. But look at it, it's packed. So I say this only because they're dishonest, they're fake. And you know what? Honestly, to have a really great country, you have to have an honest press. We really have a very largely dishonest press. But that is impressive. Look, every single box, I don't know how the hell, you know, the rich people have those things locked off. I don't know how all you people got into those boxes. But if the Democrats get in, they'll destroy everything that we built. They'll ruin our country. So on Election Day, November 3rd, you got to do me a favor. You got to get out and vote, and you're going to pretend I'm on the ballot. Because in a way, I am on the ballot. Because if they get in, they're going to take away all of the things that we got, and we can't let that happen. In many cases, look, they don't want to give you voter ID. Why? Because they want to cheat. They don't want to give you proof of citizenship. Why? They say, well, it's a very complicated process. They have more lines as to what. We want voter ID. We want proof of citizenship. We want honesty in our elections. We want honesty in our country. So, please raise your right hand. I pledge to the greatest president in the history of the United States. that loves us so much he can't even breathe. That I will go out with my family, my friends. I'll do it anyway. I don't care if I'm registered or not. I'm going to try and cheat like hell like they do. There's never been bigger cheaters. I don't care. I am going to go out and I'm going to get my friends, my family, and we are going to vote on November 3rd, or we are going to vote before that. Right? Okay, ready? Ready? Here's the way you're... Okay, are you ready? Look, front row Joes, are you ready? The great... Oh, look at them. The great ladies of North Carolina. It's about number 300 rally. I don't know how the hell they do it. They are beautiful. Okay, are you ready? Ready to finish the pledge. So, we swear that on November 3rd, we are going to go out and vote. And you know what? If you want, you can vote Democrat, but I don't think there's one person in this room that's going to vote. I don't think so. So I don't have to preface. I don't want to waste the words. Vote Republican. Just go out. If you vote, you're voting Republican. Okay. So help me, God.
1: So help me, God.
0: Whoa. Now, I'd say just about everybody was screaming. You know what happens if you don't vote? You go to hell. You know that. Okay? You go to hell. And I don't want that to happen to you, so please go and vote. Because together we will defeat the communists. We will reject

We will defeat the communists. We will reject, and that's what they are. They're not socialists. They're not Democrats. They're communists. We will reject these radical left lunatics. We will demolish the extremists, fanatics, lunatics, and criminals who want to destroy our country. They want to destroy the country. Honestly, there's something wrong with them. Remember at the State of the Union, they wouldn't clap for people. The 104-year-old man got the Congressional Medal of Honor, the great helicopter pilot who's phenomenal. He was phenomenal. And I will tell you, he took that chopper down, and we took out Maduro with a fort loaded up with soldiers. Took 25 minutes. And we took over the oil of Venezuela, 65 billion barrels of oil. Remember, we talked about the pilot, that handsome guy. He stood up, bravely stood up. He had a hard time with a leg, and now he's got a really hard. He's still suffering greatly with that leg, very greatly. He was shot, but it didn't stop him. He landed that chopper perfectly, exactly in the spot, and if he didn't, we would have had a big problem. And as you probably heard, he lost the leg. That beautiful guy lost his leg. And these Democrats wouldn't applaud. They're sick. There's something wrong with them. There's something wrong with them. They wouldn't applaud. We gave him, that day, we gave him the Congressional Medal of Honor, and they wouldn't applaud. There's something wrong with them. But my one thing when I started this whole beautiful journey, it's a journey, and we did it together. I didn't do it. You did it. You were just waiting for somebody to say the words because it's common sense. It's, you could call it lots of, we want strong borders. We want great education. We want a tremendous, we built the strongest military in the world. We had to use it a little more than I thought, but we cannot let Iran have a nuclear weapon, and they will never have a nuclear weapon. And they're folding all over the place. And by the way, we control the strait, the Trump strait, I call it. We control the Trump strait. But I started out with a very simple thing, little theme. I came up with this little few words, make America great again. That's what I want. That's all I want. And we are making America far greater than anybody in this room thought would be possible. Think of it. $22 trillion coming into this country when a record was $3 trillion many years ago by a totally different country. $22 trillion. It's never happened before. So I just want to say we will make America great again. We will make it greater than ever before. And now, that's enough of politics. I've been doing this now for 7 days straight. I want a little music, if you don't mind. Enough with the politics. So, ladies and gentlemen, one of the greatest talents, one of the greatest opera singers anywhere in the world, and as I said, Luciano Pavarotti was a friend of mine, and I see nobody who's greater than Luciano, but I see no difference. And I asked Christopher, I said, Christopher, and I thought the answer was so nice because I wouldn't have said that. I would have said, yeah, I'm much better than him if I were Christopher. I asked him, I said, Christopher, can I ask you a question? Pavarotti was a great friend of mine. He was a great guy. He was a diva like no woman. Believe me, there was no diva. He was the all-time diva, screaming, those fools, those fools. He was great, but he was a diva. But I said to Christopher, so Christopher, let me ask you this question. Are you as good as Pavarotti? You know what he told me? No, no, sir. He is the maestro. He's the greatest of them all. I would never have said that. If I were him and that question were asked, I would have said, sir, I'm far better than Pavarotti. I would have said Pavarotti is nothing compared to me. But I'll tell you what, Luciano was a friend of mine for a long time, and he was great, and I see very little difference. Ladies and gentlemen, Mr. Christopher Macchio, have a good time. We love you all. Go out and vote. Go out and vote. Thank you.

0: All right. Well, there you go. A little opera at the end. For those of us that have been lucky enough to go to Mar-a-Lago, you hear a lot of opera there. The president likes,
1: it's on the playlist.
0: He likes his opera. It's definitely on his playlist when he's playing the iPad and he's got the music going. Beautiful song, beautiful voice.
1: And the balloons, of course, the all the liveliness of the night really encapsulated here with a patriotic musical end. But there have been some true fireworks, some outbursts, and a lot of news actually here in night two. Although Trump kind of said he'd be brief, he kind of held to his promise
0: here,
1: not going as long as last night.
0: It's only about 20 minutes or so. Let's bring you on in here. Good evening to you. I'm Rob Schmidt.
1: Hi, everybody. I'm Bianca De La Garza. Thanks for staying with us. We have special coverage the second night of the Republican midterm convention. Of course, Dallas has been the focus today, and you see the president there standing very proud after really putting on quite a show. This was about messaging, and tonight really honing in, listening to J.D. Vance on some of the family values, also remembering his friend Charlie Kirk, as we know, 1 year since his assassination tonight. So really a mixture, I think, of where the country has been in the past year and where it could go, depending on these midterms, Rob.
0: Right, a convention that's designed to inspire voters. That typically get a little lethargic. They get a little lazy when their party's in power.
1: Yeah.
0: They don't really vote as much. They're trying to change that and change the course of what typically happens in the midterm elections. And yeah, there was some great speeches tonight. Bobby Kennedy's speech was really, really good.
1: Well, I mean, he's from a dynasty family.
0: Right.
1: And to think that he is not a Democrat anymore, was opposition to President Trump, and has come full circle to this moment, really laid a very strong case, I think, to where the party is going.
0: Yeah, he certainly did. There was maybe the moment of the night thus far was when a number of protesters interrupted Vice President J.D. Vance's speech and started making some noise and held up a Mexican flag. The vice president, to his credit, quick on his feet with the greatest response. Take a look.
2: So what the people at home missed is that we just had a protester interrupting us and waving the Mexican flag. Well, my friend, if you love Mexico so much, get your ass over there. I'll buy you the plane ticket.
1: Well, he's fast on his feet. J.D. Vance is always very eloquent in his speech, but that was a protester right there in the front. So we'll have to see, obviously, how they got in there so close, obviously, with the ulterior motive there. But what a retort from the vice president.
0: Pretty good.
1: Yeah, it was certainly lively. And Ted Cruz also had some thoughtful comments as well. Let's bring in live now from the center in Dallas, host of the Amy Robbins Show, Amy Robbins. She's also a Newsmax contributor and host of the Ben Ferguson Show. Ben Ferguson. Hi, guys. So we know the music is loud and boisterous, just like the crowd there tonight on day two. Talk to us about the feeling right now as it kind of culminated. A lot of work went into this. Will it be effective to galvanize the voters? That's the big question now.
3: Oh, yeah. I would say, look, behind us, President Trump literally brought the balloons down. If you can't tell, the energy in here is just absolutely incredible. I would say that President Trump accomplished everything that he set out to accomplish with this midterm convention. Everybody has their marching orders leaving the rooms here. You know, the contrast could not have been more clear about the party who cares for the American people, who loves this country, versus the party that wants to absolutely dismantle everything that has been done over the last two years and destroy this country.
4: Now, look, it's not a convention without the balloon drop. Donald Trump does a balloon drop better than anybody I've ever seen. So here's the question. Was it worth the risk of doing a midterm convention as the media tried to play this, right? I mean, this was like, is this a big screw-up for the president? Can he pull it off? Will he fill the room? The answer is check all the boxes, folks. This was a brilliant political move for the president, for the vice president, and for every candidate that's on the ballot. Let me just say this. You should write a handwritten thank you note to the president, because this is what it looks like having a leader in your party that says, hey, we are not going to let this go down easily. We're not going to just assume that we're going to lose a midterm, because that's what history says. And the president clearly is trying to say to the American people, guess what? we're in this thing to win it, and we're 53 days away.
0: It served as a great reminder of what I think the American people forget is that what you're up against, what the other side offers if they get power back. That's what they spend most of the time on. They said it over and over again. This is a country for people that love the country, not for people that hate it. They're reminding people of what the left has become, how ugly they are. It's easy to forget that when they don't have any power right now, but they'll come roaring back. I wanted to just get your reaction, Amy. Let's go ahead and play out, speaking of where the party has gone and the radicalization, I wanted to play Robert F. Kennedy Jr., a big warning about the threat of Islam.
4: Wow, yeah.
0: Take a listen to this.
5: Human slavery and of ethnic and religious genocide. They saw Israel as America's most critical frontline ally in fighting the toxic ideology of Islamism. Which by its own accounts is waging an existential war against our country and against Western liberal democracy. It's an ideology that has subjugated, impoverished, and tyrannized and tortured the people of Palestine and the people of Iran, and they openly promise to do the same to us. Democrats oppose government coercion.
0: Amy, I thought that was a really important comment from the health secretary. Go ahead.
3: Yeah. Oh, extremely. I mean, a very important moment for the party itself, because as we are starting to see the Islamification of many of our major cities across this country, for them to bring this up at the convention, to really bring everybody's attention to it. I also thought it was really important that Greg Abbott got up there and showed what a leader, what GOP leaders can do to make their states great. Greg Abbott had mentioned that they're going to be leading the way on banning Sharia law in the state. And I thought that was a very pivotal moment for the rest of the party to see how it can be done. How do you approach this situation? What can you do so you don't have your cities turn into places like Dearborn, Michigan?
1: I think it's also the talk we heard from Vance, staying in Michigan for a moment, Ben, and you can take this. You know, when El Saeed kind of threw some shade at him when he was talking about how proud he was, Middletown, Ohio, family roots, and that his papa would not have wanted to meet Usha. He called him right out on it tonight and kind of flipped the narrative, flipped the script. And he did the same thing also by kind of in a soft way, acknowledging that there has been some fracture, some divide, even when he talked about some younger men that were so critical to get President Trump elected, really focused on the values of the nuclear family. And if you don't like some of our policies, don't throw the baby out with the bathwater. I thought that was an interesting way to weave it all together, Ben.
4: Yeah, no, look, that speech tonight from J.D. Vance, let's be clear, that was his first I'm running for president presidential speech to the room. It was accepted that way by everyone that was here. And I also think what was interesting was that was a little bit of maybe telegraphing of, hey, I may do things a little bit different if I'm the president. But regardless, right now, we're all on the same team. I think what you saw there was him kind of saying, hey, we may not all agree on this war, right? But we still need to stick together in the midterms. I think the wording of that was very interesting. I think that's going to be something we're going to go back to in the months and maybe the years in advance. But that was clearly J.D. Vance signaling, hey, we may not all agree on all these things every day, including in the administration, right? I may be a little different, but you still need to show up. You still need to vote. And guess what? Not everybody agrees with everything I believe in, even my own house. I think we all have that conversation. Not everything I say, my family agrees with. And that was the point that he was making was, hey, we're still a big family. Right. To use a word Democrats love to say, we're still
1: big
4: tent, right? But we're a big tent. And I think that's part of what he was saying was, hey, let's keep our eye on the ball, because if we don't show up, they win.
0: He said it very carefully, but I think that kind of honesty to the voters is important. If you go out there and just rah-rah, everything's great, when people don't feel like everything is great, you don't get anywhere with that. You have an honest moment. I mean, every administration has fumbles. There's things that go wrong. I think that actually got him a lot of credibility. Ben and Amy, thanks so much. You fought through the loudest of an opera song to join us tonight, and I hope you can hear what we were saying. Good to see
1: Enjoy
0: you guys.
1: Enjoy Dallas.
0: Thanks so much.
1: Go get some barbecue or something. It's going
3: to
1: be a big party there tonight. Thank you. Interesting, too. So Vance, obviously one of the big featured speakers tonight, right before the president, is We also heard from someone who may have aspirations for 2028, too, Senator Ted Cruz in his home state here.
0: Definitely.
1: Yeah. And he also talked about a new troubling alliance within the Democrat Party as one of his through lines this evening. Let's play a little bit of this.
6: We are witnessing a new and dangerous red-green alliance. Communists and Islamists coming together and sweeping over the Democrat Party. They are united because they share the same enemies. They hate Christians. They hate Jews. They hate capitalism. They hate the Constitution, and they hate America.
0: So kind of getting to the same topic that Kennedy did, the Red-Green Alliance, something we talk about a lot here on this network.
1: Yeah.
0: Let's go ahead and bring in Mike Carter joining us now from the convention. I assume he's he's just outside. He's got some friends with him. Mike, if you can hear me, go right ahead.
7: We got you. Yeah, I've got you, Rob. I'm here with Jan and Irina. They were in the section where that protester interrupted the vice president with the Mexican flag. Now, Vice President Vance had some choice words, guys, for that protester. Said, get your ass back down to Mexico. I'll pay for the plane ticket. You saw that protester stand up. What happened?
8: Well, when we saw him, he was already on his feet. He was waving the Mexican flag, and the people just adjacent to him were already headed his way to abort his attempt to disrupt the speech. So it didn't last long.
7: Well, the vice president got a big reaction out of that speech. I mean, that really was one of the loudest applause moments of the night. What did you think of his speech overall? He really invigorated the crowd tonight.
9: Oh, my gosh, it was a great speech. And I like his response to the protester because I was born in America. I was born in Soviet Union. And you know what? I will fight for this country. That's why I'm here today, because...
7: You know firsthand about the president's warnings about communism.
9: Absolutely, yes. I love this country, and we have to fight for what we have right now, because there will be no helicopter to come and save us if something goes wrong. Because America is the only hope in the whole world. So,
7: ladies, thank you very much for your time. We want to talk to one more folks. Miss, real quick, what did you think of the president? He had everyone take a pledge tonight. Did you take the pledge?
10: I sure did. And we're going to vote on November, and we're going to make sure that we win the midterms.
7: All right, you're going to get your friends and family. You're going to get everyone out to vote.
10: Everybody's coming.
7: Everybody wants that $5,000, right?
10: Well, I'm not worried about the $5,000. I'm just worried about our country and making sure that our borders are secured and that everything he's done stays in place.
7: Very well said. Yeah. And that's exactly what the president is counting on. Thank you for your time. Guys, look, folks are energized. They're excited. They're not only going to get out the vote, they say they're going to get other folks to get out the vote. They want to support the president and Congress moving forward.
0: I love that you talked, Mike. I love that you talked to somebody from the former Soviet Union. Those are the best people to talk to. You want to know the people that have seen what it can be and where it goes. Talk to people that have lived somewhere else. So many of these liberals, these socialists, have no world experience. They have no historical experience. They know nothing, and they think they know everything. It's really scary.
1: I know. And then you have people who have come here, and the American dream is just palpable for them.
0: Yeah.
1: Want to bring in our next guest. So pleased to have Michael Bouchard. He is running now for the 10th Congressional District in Michigan, a state we've been talking a lot about. Good to see you, Michael. You have also served our country, so thank you. You have been to Iraq. You understand the seriousness of what we are facing if some of these radical candidates like al-Sayed or others get in, saying we deserved 9/11. It was inevitable. Malak Kyrgios in Colorado. We are approaching the 25th anniversary tomorrow.
11: Yeah, you know, today and tomorrow of all days, it's on everybody as leaders to call it out. A lot of people on the other side of the aisle say they want a big tent. I don't want to be in a tent with people who say disgusting things that are anti-American, that we deserve 9/11. I think it's on them to call that out and to tell them to not say things like that and to not stand with them.
0: Yeah, that's such a good way of putting it. I mean, the Big Ten excuse, really, it gives the Democrat Party the ability to escape, I think, culpability for the things that it believes, for the people that it accepts, for the candidates that it accepts. I think it's a total nonsensical line. I think it's a crock, to be honest with you, to just say that, oh, Hassan Piker, Big Ten. Oh, Ilhan Omar, she's terrible, Big Ten. I mean, no, screw your tent. This is our country. You have people in your party that hate our country, and you still want them because they get votes.
11: Yeah. Well, you know, it's interesting that all these people are running to be leaders. If you're a leader, then lead. Call it out. 9/11 is one of the worst

0: candidate joining us this evening. Thank you, sir.
1: Good to see you. All right, you can hear a lot of balloons popping down on the floor. It sounds like chaos behind Michael Bouchard, but that's just the
0: everything's
1: array
0: under control.
1: Of balloons being popped. I don't know who's doing it, but that's what we're hearing. Let's listen just a little bit more of the president talking about what happens if we don't vote coming up here in November. Take a listen.
2: If the radical left Democrats and communists win this election, they're promising to confiscate your wealth, tax your Social Security, abolish no tax on tips, no tax on overtime. They're going to defund the police, giving voting rights and welfare to 25 million illegal aliens, destroy Texas oil and gas, thereby doubling and tripling your taxes, have men playing in women's sports, transgender for everybody, the mutilization of your children, and set loose criminals to rob, rape, and kill.
1: Nice reminder there. Again, a reminder of what these people stand for, how they want to govern the country, how terrifying they are.
0: And, you know, there's a lot of talk about, you know, if we were not in this conflict, war with Iraq, would have this been a much easier midterm for the president? You know, he's maybe not. But things that they have done cannot be discounted. I think his, you know, his talk about, you know, the dividend, whether people like it or not. I mean, just the fact that they are working to try and bring down what inflation Biden has caused, that has gotten so lost in a lot of this because the jobs number was much more optimistic in August, the manufacturing coming back here. Things take time. So we really look at sort of some of the radical positions here. Mm. And I think this has been a good reset and a good ability for, again, Vance tonight, I think, kind of putting out, we know that there have been some things you don't agree
1: with. There's been a slip.
0: And that's
1: but
0: important.
1: Stick with
0: people
1: us, you
0: know
1: we're still
0: that
1: better
0: they're
1: than
0: being
1: the alternative.
0: Heard.
1: Yeah.
0: They're being heard.
1: Right.
0: We have a little bit more. I believe this is coming in from RFK, talking about what the Democrats did last time when they thought they could run somebody that they just basically anointed and elected. Here he is.
3: My uncle ran on a platform of tax cuts, strong defense, and fighting communism. Does that sound familiar? My uncle and father understood the connection between free markets and functional democracy. They stood firmly against crony capitalism on the right and socialism on the left. My family played critical roles in building NIH and the CDC into centers of gold standard science. They promoted physical fitness and they protected women's sports. My uncle Ted Kennedy wrote Title IX.
0: And there was one where he said, you know, basically Queen Kamala, you know, the No Kings Party. Yeah. Remember how terrible they were to RFK Jr.? They wouldn't let him debate.
1: No, yeah, they hate him. And he burned him. I love that.
0: Yeah. Well, let's bring in now, he was once my mayor in Boca Raton. Now he is the Florida Republican congressional candidate, Scott Singer. All politics is local. And you know that, Mayor, a lot of people came to Florida. They left New York City. They left California. You saw it firsthand. Talk to us about the messaging the past 2 days in Dallas, what it's been like for you as somebody who's seen sort of the benefit of some of the exodus from these far left candidates.
4: Well, the messaging is that we have a choice in America right now. Are we going to continue tax cuts, job growth, economic benefits for Americans? Are we going to have a secure border? Are we going to have lower prescription drug prices? All of these wins over the last year and a half under Republican leadership and President Trump. Are we going to go back to what we had under President Biden? Record inflation, a depressed economy, a loss of public safety, a loss of American standing. That's the choice affecting voters in November. In my district, they're going to understand what it is.
1: Yeah, you know, I always, whenever I think about Florida, I think about the, I think it was the 2018 election when you got your governor, when you got DeSantis, and how tight that election was, how different that state could be right now if that would have tilted the other way and Florida would have gone into COVID with Democrats in power in charge of the state, how different everything would be. I mean, Florida has become like one of the most powerful red states. That was a swing state all through my childhood and growing up. It was a state that everybody had to watch. And now it's so strong and red because it's such a symbol of prosperity, of what low taxes, less regulation, less government can be.
4: Well, it is, but we have to understand the Democrats have not learned this lesson. The Socialist Party has taken over the Democratic Party. And even in Florida, they

0: nominated a Democrat socialist candidate to lead the ticket. Angie Nixon's leading the ticket. I'm going to be second on that ticket, and I'm going to flip this seat red. It's a Republican plus five district. But when you see the Democrats embracing socialism in all aspects, especially in my district with a lot of immigrants who fled Cuban oppression, who fled the Soviet Union, they understand what it meant to live under a brutal communist regime. We can't let it go back. And that's why this election is so important. That's why I'm glad to see the enthusiasm here and carrying over.
1: All right. Thank you so much, Scott Singer there, a congressional candidate now in Florida. And you know what you were saying. Yeah. This is why elections matter. One way or the other. Right. DeSantis can get in. That's game over.
2: That's right. Let's get one more from the president before we wrap things up. Take a listen.
3: And with J.D. and everybody else, we will win the war on fraud. You know, we've got billions and billions of dollars already in our coffers of money that we caught on fraud. It's going to be, I would bet it will be over $1 trillion by the time we're finished. Over $1 trillion. And we will end, and it started with this, and we're going to end it. No cash bail. How about the no cash bail? Somebody kills somebody, and they're out in the streets. 2 hours later, no cash bail. We're going to end it, and we will pass the Save America Act, mandating voter ID and proof of citizenship.
1: An ambitious agenda, Trump says. Act like he's on the ticket, folks. Get out there and vote.
2: That's exactly right. So that does it. That's the convention wrapped from Dallas, Texas. You don't see a convention for the midterms.
1: No,
2: it's never been done before, but what the heck? Let's try one out. It actually went pretty well.
1: It really did.
2: All right.
1: And great to be with you, Rob.
2: Good to see you, Bianca. Yeah. Thanks for coming up from Florida.
1: It was a lot of fun. A lot of fun having you all here. And, of course, be sure to wake up with Wake Up America early tomorrow, starting 6 a.m., our coverage of the 25th anniversary of 9/11. We'll start then.
2: Sprint toward the middle. A look at the midterms tonight from Dallas. Let's check it out.

0: And welcome to Rob Schmidt Tonight. Live pictures from Dallas, Texas tonight, the American Airlines Arena, home of the Dallas Mavericks. But tonight, it's the home of the Republican Party and an effort to motivate complacent Republican midterm voters. And I have to say, that's a packed house. Basketball arena usually, what, about 20,000 people? That's probably what it is tonight. It looks very busy. Night two of the RNC midterm convention, the first time we've ever seen anything like this. The president last night asking his base to please pretend in this next election that he is on the ballot.
1: I'm asking you to pretend that I'm on the ballot. I'm on the ballot. I'm on the ballot. Just one more time. Because if we lose, you're going to lose your border. You're going to lose your tax cuts. You're going to lose your safety and security. You're going to lose your wealth. Our country is going through hell. You will be going through hell just like you did just 2 years ago.
0: Makes some good points. And he actually has another interesting point, as sad as it is to say, but this is the last time, unless he actually tries this third term thing, which he's not actually going to do. He just likes to joke about it and screw with people. But this is the last time you're going to be in any capacity able to vote for Donald Trump in any way, or at least just to keep him with some semblance of power and not turn him into a lame duck president for the last 2 years. So that is a big moment. And he's trying to push that out there. The media has, of course, followed Trump to Dallas this week. MS Now, formerly MSNBC, humiliating itself yet again with a failed attempt at showing Trump and Republicans as a fading and falling star. The interview was of a black woman who claims to be a Republican who said she's voting for James Tallarico in Texas instead of Republican Ken Paxton. Take a listen.
2: They also have a number of Republicans here, Republicans who are still registered Republicans and who held office as Republicans, but say they're going to vote for James Tallarico. Listen to a couple of folks who I spoke with. Why not Ken Paxton?
3: Because he's trash.
2: That's a strong word.
3: That's an honest word. He is a disgrace. He's a disgrace to my party. He's a disgrace to humanity. And he's a disgrace.
0: Now, that reporter's been doing it long enough that she should know better than this. They want you to believe, though, that there are thousands of Dorothy Burton. That was her name, by the way, Dorothy Burton. They want you to believe there are thousands of Dorothy Burtons in Texas and other Senate race states. Republicans who have seen the light and have realized that the Marxist woke Democrat Party is truly the path to prosperity for the American people and not this horrific Republican Party that they once supported. Sadly for MS Now, there are not thousands of them. In fact, there's not even one. A simple dive into Dorothy Burton's past reveals donations to Act Blue in very recent years. She last supported a Democrat who actually ran to the left of Jasmine Crockett in Texas. That was the last person that she gave money to. This is the Republican for Tallarico that MS Now blasted out as hard as they could to their delusional audience. Just a reminder of how fake the news really can be. Staying on James Tallarico, now referred to as Tallafrico by Republicans, this strange young man is doing what communists always do after they manage to win a primary in this country. He is racing as fast as he can back toward the middle for the general election because he knows that nobody's going to vote for his lunacy. Desperate for moderate Texas voters to forget his ridiculous principles on sex and on gender, his wacko obsession with trans kids, self-admitted obsession with trans kids, his support for genital mutilation for confused children, and his complete contempt for capitalism, he's backtracking on all of this now, as seen this week.
4: I've missed the mark on some of my past statements. I will be the first to admit it. What I meant is that there are two sexes, and then there's a small percentage of people with genetic abnormalities. I obviously didn't say it correctly. There are not six sexes. There are two. I was being provocative with that statement. I get that. What I was trying to say is that you can't use human categories to define God. And that's not controversial. I oppose trans athletes playing in girls' sports if it endangers safety or fairness.
0: Oh, okay. He's against everything he supported 10 minutes ago. I can't wait to vote for him. Isn't it amazing how normal they all become right when they find themselves in a general election all of a sudden, one that they probably never expected to make it to? Isn't it funny? Because the real James Tallarico sounds like this.
5: is non-binary.
6: Modern science obviously recognizes that there are many more than two biological sexes. In fact, there are six.
7: Jesus Christ himself was a radical feminist.
5: We're thankful that young activists have really drawn the link between climate change and white supremacy and capitalism in our country.
8: I love, I'm just saying this because it's on my mind, the trans children.
0: All that's over now, though. Don't worry about a thing. He's just a regular guy that wants to lower your cost of living. That's James Tallarico. Just a regular guy you'd meet at Home Depot. He's not trying to completely destabilize the country and destroy it from within so he and his comrades can rebuild it as an equitable Marxist utopia. No, he doesn't want to do any of that. Now he's, we shouldn't have trans kids in sports. It's dangerous for girls. Yeah, okay. Now you're just a moderate Democrat. He was just talking a little crazy his whole life. You can trust him now. As AOC said, woke one was crazy, right? Woke one was just crazy. Forget about all that stuff. Just get over it. They just tried to destroy the country. It was just crazy. You know, you can vote for us now. We just went a little crazy for a few years. You can trust us now. I want to leave you before we go to our guest here with the president from last night, part of his speech that I thought maybe was the best line of the speech, talking about how crazy these people are, how dangerous these people are, and who this country really was meant for. Take a listen.
9: Our party is really based on a thing called common sense. It's all common sense. It's all common sense. But these are people who do not care if your country is invaded by illegal immigrants, if your home is burglarized, if your parks and city streets are turned to filth and squalor and death, if your loved ones are pushed in front of a subway train in New York City. They don't care because they hate our country. On election night, we're going to prove that America does not belong to those who hate it. America belongs to those who love it.
0: Well said. Ben Ferguson, the political analyst, our friend, joins us now from the RNC convention, a very loud room. And Ben, it's good to see you again. Let's start with Tallarico.
10: I was coughing there a minute ago. It was the BS cough.
0: I like the BS cough. Let's start. Well, nobody knows that better than James Tallarico, who now is a completely different person than he was a week ago. And we should all vote for him, right?
10: Yeah, you know, this is like the best pastor you've ever had. He might tell you what you're doing wrong is, you know, somewhat wrong on Sunday, but hey, on Tuesday, we'll just change the Bible and everything that's ever been said and just go with whatever I say now. Like, if you're a hardcore sinner, get this guy to be your pastor, because there's nothing you've ever done in your life that actually was really bad, right? Like, doesn't mean anything. Nothing's even real. We don't know what's up or down, left or right. Let's just go through the list.
0: Yeah.
10: Capitalism is evil. Yeah. There are six genders. God is non-binary. It's beautiful to help kids transition and mutilate their body at any age. We run a vegan campaign. Cows are also bad. We should just get rid of those ranching in Texas. Also, fossil fuels are going to ruin the earth. And so we need to, you know, bow down to Mother Earth, the real God here. Yeah. Hold on a second. I'm running for Senate. Never mind.
0: Yeah.
10: All of that was a misspoke. It was an accident. I didn't mean it.
0: Ben,
10: I didn't give speeches on it. I just was totally lying.
0: Woke one was crazy, Ben. Can't you get over it? Just get over it and let these people run the whole frickin' country. Because woke one was just crazy. But they're okay now.
10: Right. You're just being provocative, right? I was just being provocative when I was preaching sermons.
0: You can trust
10: that
0: them.
10: Is the part that should scare people is... Yeah, this, if you're a pastor, by the way, and this is, remember, they rolled him out as the pastor, the palatable pastor that everyone in Texas is going to love. So how many times did you lie in your sermons just to be, you know, like unique or just to push the button here? Like, Tallarico, your favorite pastor to lie to you on Sunday and change his mind by the next Sunday. Come one, come all six genders, just show up and I'll fix it all for you.
0: I want to get to this with you. The president announcing this $5,000 tariff dividend for every American adult if Republicans win the midterms. It's very controversial. I'm going to let him say it.
9: If the Republicans win the House of Representatives and the United States Senate, both of them, because of our tremendous economic success, I will issue a dividend to every adult citizen in the United States of America for $5,000. Very much like a successful company will do a cash distribution to its shareholders.
0: So I love the idea that the tariff money is our money. Yeah. I do love that. But there is no doubt that if you send $5,000 to every American adult, that is going to be a tremendously inflationary nightmare, exactly like the COVID checks, which give us a lot of the inflation that we've had now for 5 years. I feel like there's got to be a better way to reward the American people for the tariffs, whether it's some kind of a tax cut, something like that, that won't be as inflationary. There must be a better way to do this.
10: Yeah. Look, I think there's a bigger picture here from the president, what he's trying to say for the next 2 years, and that's this. I want to give you more of your money back because it's your money to start with. And we also can get spending down with waste, fraud, and abuse. It's something the president's absolutely obsessed with, and his staff is as well.
0: Right.
10: They're trying to find waste, fraud, and abuse. But anytime a president looks at the American people and says, I want to give you more of your money back, remember, it's our money. It's not the government. I'm going to give you more of your money. It's hard for me to sit here and go, oh, it's a bad idea. Now, at the same time, you can say that government spending is, like, out of control.
0: Yes.
10: The president's talked about that. And waste, fraud, and abuse. So, look, I'm sorry. Give me my money back. Like, that's a simple line. I had a liberal reporter walking to me in the hall, and they're like, you can't. This is bribing voters. I'm like, yes, bribing me with my own money.
0: With my own money.
10: Write that down. That's what the president's doing. With my own money, I'm happy to take my own money back. God bless Donald Trump for that. That's an awesome policy.
0: Right, rather than bribing everyone else with our money, with our tax dollars. Yeah, which is what the Democrat Party does. At least they're giving our money back to us. It is our money.
10: It's
0: that's a great
10: going
0: point.
10: To UNRWA, right?
0: Yeah, yeah, exactly. Ben Ferguson at the convention. Good to see you. Thanks so much.
10: Good to see you.
0: All right. A massive number here. $245 billion of fraud uncovered since the start of the president's second term. $245 billion. Nearly $63 billion a year of annualized fraud has been prevented. The latest egregious example was uncovered by Chris Rufo, a Nigerian chief named Nathan Ogabatu, who stole millions of dollars from Medicaid. It appears his company, California Home Health Agency, because, yes, it's just this easy to steal this kind of money, built the program for more than $30 million in the last few years. Ogabatu buying luxury properties across California and in Nigeria at the same time. Take a look.
11: In 2022, his billing suddenly went up to $4 million. In 2023, up to $17 million. And in 2024, another $13 million. After hitting it rich, Chief Nathan and his wife snapped up luxury properties in California. They bought this $2.7 million mansion in Riverside, this $2 million house near the beach, and this $1.4 million commercial property. He also sent massive sums of money back to Abatete in Nigeria. He built this palace, hosted lavish ceremonies, and even constructed these golden statues of himself and his wife.
0: There you go. Heck of a video there. His company has not officially been accused of wrongdoing yet. Experts say, though, the billing patterns have all the signs of fraud. And isn't it just obvious? Is it not just obvious? When Ogabatu was questioned about it, here's his response.
11: We went to the company's office in Riverside and asked to meet the chief.
12: Yeah, but he's not available, though. You can call him.
11: After that, we went to the chief's mansion at Riverside to give him a final chance to explain himself. He refused to come to the door, but we got him on the phone, and he told us that looking into his business was racist.
13: And you see a black guy who made money, and you think, oh, he made money, he lives in a nice house, he must be stealing.
0: Oh, my God, what a scumbag. EPA Administrator Lee Zeldin joins us now in his personal capacity. We have to say that as a major surrogate for Republicans in November. And Lee, it's good to have you back on. That video, those videos just enrage me. I think they enrage everybody when you see this kind of fraud and theft, and then they immediately pull the race card. EPA has actually been one of the agencies leading the effort to eliminate waste and abuse in this country, saving American taxpayers a tremendous amount of money. It just feels good to know that we're watching our dollars again. Talk to that for a second and the kind of work that's been going into this, maybe for the first time in a long time in this government.
14: In December of 2024, there was this video that came out of this Biden EPA official talking about how they were tossing gold bars off the Titanic, rushing to get billions of dollars out the door before President Trump is sworn back into office. And yet, While we're watching this, sirens are going off because a whole lot of other Americans want a zero tolerance policy towards any waste and abuse. So this was a day one priority. What we saw over the course of the first year of the Trump administration, over $30 billion saved out of EPA on canceled grants, canceled media contracts, real estate consolidation, staff efficiencies, closing a Biden EPA museum that almost no one knew about or even visited, over $30 billion saved at an agency that has an annual operating budget of about $10 billion. Think about how much money can be saved across the entire federal government with that kind of focus. Think about how much could have been saved if only we'd started earlier. But listen, you know, President Trump didn't want to waste a day, and we certainly didn't.
0: $245 billion. I mean, it's also just a reminder of how massive the government is and how much money it frankly just pisses away, which is so depressing when you think about how much we spend in taxes in this country, how much wealth we create, and it seems like we're broke and now we're in debt and it's inflating our currency. But good on you guys for making the effort. I wanted to just give you one more before I let you go. This was maybe my favorite Trump moment from the speech last night, and I wanted to share it with you. Let's go ahead and take a listen.
9: I'm getting to maybe what will be the best part of the speech. So because I love the weave. You know what the weave is? You talk about something, then you bring in a ballroom, or you bring in an airplane, or you bring in Air Force One. But you notice I always get right back to the same topic. Someday there'll be a time when I do. The weave is weave. Someday there'll be a time when I don't get back to the original subject, and then you can say he's had it, okay?
0: So that's his favorite thing. He loves to just get off topic, go away from the prompter, spend about 5 minutes out here, and then come right back to it. And he weaves it all together. It's a skill. To all those that say that he's lost his capacity, I think the proof right there is in the punch. He's still got it, doesn't he?
14: Yeah, I mean, we've had these late-night conversations where, whether it's in the 11 o'clock hour, it's the 1 a.m. hour. I mean, he is locked in and working. I don't know when, if ever, there's been a president who works throughout the night as well and maybe gets a couple of hours of sleep.
0: Right.
14: And this whole thing about the weave, by the way, when the president's talking about, you know, beautifying Washington, D.C. and cleaning up the streets, and he's talking about, you know, building a ballroom or getting the fountains working again, there are people who are trying to hit him on it, but there's a larger theme here. He wants to beautify our nation's capital. He wants our streets everywhere in America to be secure and safe and beautiful. This is the president locked in, wanting to make the most of every minute of every day with this opportunity to serve 4 years to make America great again.
0: Yeah. And then he'll doze off for 10 seconds during a terribly boring hearing, and he'll never hear the end of it. I'm 43 years old. After I have lunch, I doze off all the time. It's like it's just a part of life. You get a little sleepy sometimes. Lee Zeldin, good to see you. Thanks so much. We appreciate it.
14: Thanks, Rob.
0: All right, coming up, more from the RNC and analyzing Trump's bold.

0: forbid. Is justice denied?
1: Welcome back. Night two of the GOP midterm convention. Republicans trying to flip the script and defy history as they head into this midterm election in November. But the Iran war and $100 oil is a big part of the problem right now. The president making a major announcement yesterday on the war that we certainly noticed. Take a listen.
2: I think the war is going to end immediately after the election.
3: Why?
2: I think the war will end immediately after the election. They're desperate to try and affect the election so that we can get a nice, weak group of people in there and leave them alone and let them have their nuclear weapon.
1: So we've followed this war immensely, as you know, and there has been speculation, even said on this show by some, that once this election is over, the president could hammer Iran and end this thing once and for all and get into something that he doesn't want to get into right now, because you don't want to have this big explosive war and even higher gas prices going into the midterm elections. The question is, did he just insinuate that? Fred Flights was Trump's former National Security Council chief of staff, knows the president well, and joins us now. What did you make of that comment? I mean, he said it twice and very forcefully. I think the war is going to be over immediately after the election. What'd you make of that?
4: Well, the president has an economic strangulation strategy against Iran,
1: right?
4: Because their leaders simply will not negotiate in good faith. They don't keep their agreements. They were offered this ridiculously generous memorandum of understanding. Then they cheated on it.
1: Yeah.
4: So now he's in a strategy of economic strangulation against radicals in the Iranian government who will burn the country down before they'll give him a win. They're obviously playing on the election, thinking he's going to back down before the election. But the reality is this country is losing $300 to $500 million a day in oil revenue. This is not normal sanctions where you say, well, you can't bank with a certain country, you can't trade with a certain country. This is an enormous reduction in hard currency. This country cannot survive this indefinitely. Maybe the radicals think they can force Trump to drop this until the election.
1: Right.
4: But after the election, I don't know where they can go.
1: But you don't see an insinuation there, because I've heard from a number of people that they think that he's just biding time. Let's get through the midterms and then, you know, he wants to just take care of this, but he doesn't want to have some big thing before it. I mean, I know we have the Besant plan, which is let's strangle them economically. Do you think there's more coming than that?
4: I've seen some speculation that he may be preparing perhaps some type of escalation after the election. My personal opinion is he does not want to do that. He does not want to use more military force. He wants to downgrade the attacks, use economic sanctions, even keep a window open for diplomacy. And look, he's not going to send troops in Iran. I know there's people on Fox,
1: right,
4: neocons, that think we should invade Kart Island, we should invade the Strait of Hormuz, we should send special troops in to dig up enriched uranium. Those are all bad ideas that go against why Trump ran for president.
1: Fred Flights, good to see you. Thanks so much.
4: Good to be here.
1: All right. Tomorrow marks 25 years since September 11th changed our world, of course. We're going to remember the victims and the heroes, nearly 3,000 killed. 72 law enforcement, 343 firefighters killed trying to rescue those who were trapped in the Twin Towers just a couple miles south of here. One of those firefighters was Stephen Siller, who had just finished his shift after hearing of the attack on his scanner. He strapped on his 60-pound gear. He ran right through the Brooklyn Battery Tunnel from Brooklyn into Manhattan and toward the collapsing Twin Towers in Lower Manhattan. He never came back. 25 years later, his family's foundation has turned that sacrifice into one of the largest veteran and first responder housing efforts in the country. It is an amazing foundation. Stephen Siller's brother and the CEO of the Tunnel to Towers Foundation, Frank Siller, joins us now. Frank, it's wonderful to see you again. You're about to deliver a video message at the Republican convention that you've sent to them. It's unreal that it's been a quarter century. Wanted to just get your message tonight.
5: Well, my message is, you know, as we've been saying for 25 years, is to never forget the sacrifice that was made, not just by my brother Stephen, but by so many heroes that day. You know, we were Stephen was just finishing his night tour. He was going to come home to play golf with his three older brothers and got a call to duty and turned his truck around, went back to his firehouse, got his gear and went to the mouth of the Brooklyn Battery Tunnel, which is nearly 2 miles long, and it was closed for security reasons. Strapped his gear on his back and ran through the tunnel, you know, to the towers where, while saving others, gave up his life. The sacrifice that Stephen made was that he was married and had five beautiful kids. And so many people, you know, made that sacrifice and left behind these families. So when we say never forget, you know, we mean it at the Tunnel to Towers Foundation. We had a piece of steel that went all across America. You know, we started at Ground Zero. I'm going to end tomorrow morning, walking through there early in the morning with that steel with my family to remember the sacrifice that was made.
1: I got about 15 seconds left. I always wanted to ask you this, but is there something therapeutic for your family after a loss like that, knowing that it led to something as incredible as the foundation that it brought?
5: So my parents were very spiritual, and they said, you know, the only thing that get you through things in life is faith, and no shiny object will ever give you what you're looking for. It's right. When you do things for others. And Stephen's sacrifice made the ultimate sacrifice of service, and the Tunnel to Towers, we have picked that mantle up since then and taken care of all those great Americans that are willing to die for you and I, Rob, and too often do. And when they do, we're going to make sure their kids are taken care of with a mortgage-free home.
1: If you're going to donate, Tunnel to Towers is a great place to send your hard-earned dollars. Frank Siller, we appreciate you. Thank you, sir.
5: Thank you.
1: All right. Coming up here after the break, Jimmy Kimmel cries victim after ABC cancels another

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1: It is not, generally speaking, unruly.
2: The dehumanizing rhetoric of Adolf Hitler is once again alive and well.
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4: I'll be interviewing James Tallarico tomorrow night under unusual circumstances. You know, for a lot of years, for the whole 20-plus of year of our show, in fact, I've been interviewing Americans who are running for office with no problem at all. I've interviewed a lot of political candidates, from Hillary Clinton to Ted Cruz to Donald Trump himself. Now that he is president, his FCC has threatened me, threatened our show, based on simple, traditional, editorial decisions, guest bookings, it would seem they don't like. And so out of consideration for our local stations, especially our ABC affiliates in Texas who would have to deal with this nonsense, my interview tomorrow with James Tallarico will not air on television. It will be posted on YouTube instead. In the America we live in right now, that is the best that we can do until November, of course.
5: Oh, my God. He's doing this again. He's going to do this again, and he is. Jimmy Kimmel is once again trying to play the victim as he tries to propagandize his entire audience every night. He's claiming his interview with Democrat Texas Senate candidate James Tallarico will not air on TV, choosing instead to post it on YouTube. He says because of the tyranny of Trump and the FCC commissioner Brendan Carr, as they are attempting to use equal time rules that the FCC has for broadcast networks like ABC to force these propagandist broadcast networks to reform themselves into something that is at least decently unbiased, because they're all terrible as it stands. CBS is getting better slowly, but we know what they are. The FCC says if Kimmel has Tallarico on, he has to have Ken Paxton on as well, the Republican that's running in that race. Don't expect that to happen. ABC should be expected to maintain some level of political neutrality, as we all know, but they never will. They never do this. Jimmy Kimmel has devoted his entire television show for years now to helping Democrats win elections. He bashes the Republican Party and Trump every single night and works to prop up Democrat candidates like James Tallarico. And now he plays the victim when Trump's FCC is trying to correct a problem that we all know exists, that nobody could really deny with if you look at the honest facts. Ed Henry is the host of The Big Take at 5 p.m. Eastern here on Newsmax. Rick Leventhal is the host of The Leventhal Report on N2 and we got you guys here. We got Rick here in the studio. We're going to start with you, Rick. I mean, it's he keeps screaming this. It's so nonsensical. When you look at the guests he has, his show is a propaganda show for the Democrat Party.
6: Absolutely. Yeah. And the only funny thing that Jimmy Kimmel has said recently is trying to defend his interviews with political candidates and acting like he didn't do anything wrong. Like, are you kidding me,
5: buddy? Once had Trump on 8 years ago,
6: yeah,
5: so now I can do everything I want.
6: He had Trump on once, he had Cruz on once, and he had like 1,000 Democrats on.
5: Exactly.
6: And he, like you said, he bashes them every night. That's not what the network regulations call for. And if you're going to have a political candidate on and you're a network show,
5: right,
6: then you're supposed to present both sides,
5: yeah,
6: and he won't do it. And he acts like he's the injured party,
5: right,
6: here just because he wasn't called out on it before, but he's getting called out now because he should be.
5: You know, and I could forget about all this. If let's say NBC was a conservative network,
6: yeah,
5: and CBS and ABC were left-leaning, it'd be one thing. But they're all three pushing the country in the same direction, a very dangerous direction. Ed, I got into it with Jim Acosta earlier today on Twitter. He posted online, what is happening to our country in response to this? Saying the FCC is a threat to free speech in America. Chairman Brendan Carr has become an authoritarian minister of information. Now, this, of course, from Jim Acosta, the White House reporter, former White House reporter for CNN. To that, I replied, honest question to Jim. You should answer this. Do you think it's okay for a television network that is pumped into every single house in the country should push consistent propaganda for one side of the political aisle? He responded to that with, dude, come on. Ted Cruz was just on The View, and Tallarico can't do Kimmel. How is that appropriate? Honest question you should answer. So we're going to answer that with the information that I promised I would give him. Our friends at Media Research Center, yep, do this stuff all the time. Some stats for Acosta, who mentioned that The View had Ted Cruz on, as if that makes everything okay. MRSC reported that the first 7 months of 2025, The View had 102 left-leaning guests, and at that point it was zero conservative. You can put one now, one for Ted Cruz, because they had Ted Cruz on a couple of days ago. Same story for late-night shows. 99% of guests on Kimmel, Fallon, Colbert, Seth Meyers' Daily Show are liberals and Democrats, 106 of them. Those are the numbers, Ed, as clear as they can be. Don't expect Jim Acosta to understand that, though, right?
7: Right. What Jim doesn't understand, or he's deliberately ignoring because he must know this, is the equal time rule with the FCC. So I would give credit to Saturday Night Live before the 2024 election. They had this little cameo with Kamala Harris to boost her campaign. Clearly, it didn't work because she's not authentic or anything. But they gave equal time to President Trump. I think his campaign said, we don't want him to appear, but give us 60 or 90 seconds to put an ad up. And they got equal time. The View doesn't do that because they claim they're a news organization and can make choices. Well, they're making choices, all right. They're not hearing all sides. They're going 122 liberals to zero conservatives, or now one in Ted Cruz, to your point. Jimmy Kimmel, the same thing. They're supposed to be equal time on an entertainment show. At least NBC and Saturday Night Live get kudos. Kimmel's been a liar about this, won't be fair at all to the other side. And by the way, Rob, the only thing I'd advise you, and I wouldn't normally, don't punch down with the cop. Don't punch down. You're a big guy.
6: Good point.
5: Well, we can, you know, we wanted to show this anyway. I guess it's a good time to do it. But just to reveal to you what he is like politically, Kimmel has come after this show a couple of times. We'll just play it out for it before we end the segment. Go ahead. Look at how terrible things are going right now, and Kimmel is just all in on it. Without their tough questions, those reporters, America would be clueless to the extent of the failures and the disaster that this White House has become.
4: You know what? You're right, Dipschmidt. I hadn't thought about it like that. What Trump is calling the Save America Act. This is his attempt to fix the midterm election. So I brought this up during the monologue the other night, and I guess this didn't sit too well with one of the Schmidt heads on Newsmax who would like to report me to the authorities.
5: I enjoy letting them take some swings. It's kind of fun. Anyway, we just wanted to play that out before I let you guys go. Out of time, but Ed Henry, Rick Leventhal, good to see you guys.
8: Thank you very much.
5: Thanks so much.
9: There you go.
5: All right, coming up here, 1 year since we lost Charlie Kirk, a friend with Charlie in his final moments joins us coming up next. Plus, Brent checks out a beautiful tribute to Charlie.

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1: So I run a national student organization that advocates for free markets and limited government on college and high school campuses across the country.
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3: Stop Take responsibility pregnant. For your orgasms and what, stop eliminating people smaller than you.
4: So you're saying you should drop out of college to support my child?
3: No, if you're going to engage in coitus, you might end up with a baby.
5: We're going to push through this to keep the coalition together. I have all the faith in the world the president can keep all these different parts together and unified for what's good for the country.
6: A little reminder there of what we lost when we lost Charlie Kirk. The clip at the end, of course, the last time that we had him on our show was more than a year ago. It was a year ago today that the Turning Point USA founder was brutally assassinated. Utah Valley University, the scene of that crime. Charlie's crime, the reason that he was killed, is because he went to universities. And he showed young kids right out of high school that there is another way to see the world, trying to help them from not being indoctrinated by what we see in campuses, which is always driving them in one direction politically. And he was killed for it. And the left still mocks him to this day. They were so threatened by this young man. Take a look.
7: It is a tragedy that Charlie Kirk was killed in that way. But there is no legacy to honor. It was a legacy filled with bigotry, hatred, and white supremacy.
8: The guy was shot while defending guns. As a human, you have to admit, that is an incongruous, funny thing that happens.
9: I'm gonna be Charlie for Halloween. Put a hole in my neck.
6: The world is filled with a lot of pathetic people. You just got a montage of a few of them. Turning Point USA will be hosting a memorial for Charlie Kirk at the university where he was killed tonight, serving as an act of remembrance and a call for students and supporters to continue his life's work. And it was such incredible work that he did. Of course, the memorial tonight will be protested. Dr. Frank Turek was a friend and mentor of Charlie Kirk, co-author of The War on Reality. He'll be speaking at that memorial, that protested memorial tonight. And Dr. Turek, thanks for coming on. It's good to see you again. You were by Charlie's side at that final event a year ago today. You rushed with him to the hospital. You prayed through his final moments. Want to know what your message is to the world 1 year later.
10: My message is the message that motivated Charlie in everything he did, Rob. You know, he wanted to be part of something bigger than himself. So the big three issues for him were God, family, and country. And he said everything he did flowed from his faith in Jesus, because without Jesus, we're all on our way to damnation because we're all sinners and God is infinitely just. But Jesus came to earth and took our punishment upon himself. And by trusting in him, we're not only forgiven, but given his righteousness. And Erica just mentioned this to me recently.
6: Yeah.
10: That's why Charlie was so confident in everything he did, because he knew Christianity was true.
6: Yeah. And we've been seeing, obviously, Erica Kirk at the RNC convention, which is in Dallas this week. And it's wonderful to see her there as you see the video. I wanted to ask you, not too long ago, The Washington Post was forced to rehire a columnist who was fired last September for slandering Charlie Kirk on the day of his assassination. This was the day that he was killed. Karen Adia posted on Blue Sky, working for The Washington Post, posted, "Part of what keeps America so violent is the insistence that people perform care, empty goodness, and absolution for white men that espouse hatred and violence." Adding, she's refusing to tear her clothes and smear ashes on her face in performative mourning for a white man that espouses violence is not the same as violence. Obviously, she's a very unintelligent person, but the left is very good at claiming that the opposition to what they believe is espousing violence. If you disagree with their worldview, you are espousing violence. And that's a tactic that's created to silence dissent. That's a very Marxist in nature tactic being espoused by this alleged, columnist for The Washington Post.
10: Exactly, Rob. That's what we exposed in chapter 10 of the book, The War on Reality, that they have this oppressor oppressed lens.
6: Yes.
10: And they will come after you if you have certain qualities. And many of them are non-behavioral. You know, if you're white, why is she talking about race? She doesn't believe in Martin Luther King's dictum that let's not judge people on the color of their skin, but on the content of their character. Nope. Why is she talking about that? Because she thinks anybody who's white, according to this Marxist oppressor theology, has to be an oppressor. And that's why Charlie, because he was a white, heterosexual, Christian male who was a citizen, yep, was automatically considered an oppressor. It's nonsense.
6: Well said. Well said. Dr. Frank Turk, good to see you. Thanks so much.
10: Thank you, Rob.
6: All right, so a statue honoring Charlie Kirk this afternoon was found right here in New York, in the heart of Times Square, if you can believe it. TPUSA coordinated with Italian artist Sergio Fornari to unveil his life-sized statue of Kirk in the heart of the Big Apple. It's really an impressive thing. TPUSA says Mayor Mamdani's office, as you might have expected, canceled the permit to honor Kirk in Times Square. But you know what? They went ahead and did it anyway, and we love that. We sent Brent over to Times Square this afternoon to speak to the artist. Take a look.
11: Today marks 1 year since the assassination of Charlie Kirk. And here in Times Square, the late Turning Point USA founder is being memorialized with a life-size statue. I'm here with Italian artist Sergio Fornari, the sculptor of this life-size Charlie Kirk statue. What inspired you to create this statue?
12: The fact that, Erica Kirk was mistreated by the media. Let's not think even about the parents of Charlie. That's what really inspired me. In America, we are free to have an opinion.
11: According to Turning Point USA, the permit for the vigil today in Times Square to honor Charlie Kirk was denied by the Mamdani administration. I'm here with Joseph Trinidad, TPUSA Northeast representative who organized this vigil.
13: We received a notice by Mayor Mamdani that they're canceling our permit. He doesn't want conservative values in the Mecca of America.
12: I don't care who wants me, who doesn't want me. I show up. We're in the middle of Times Square. And guess what? I didn't have a permit. I don't need a permit.
14: Never let the left silence you or take away your voice. They're using fear and intimidation tactics to try to destroy what Charlie built. I've been involved with Turning Point since I was about 16 years old. I'm 25 now. I got the pleasure of meeting Charlie at one of my first ever events. His message really resonated. He changed the landscape of America.
15: Charlie Kirk was a great American.
16: I'm a liberal. I disagreed with everything Charlie Kirk said, but I think the First Amendment should protect everyone.
17: The statue is very beautiful. It's very well done.
18: This is just outrageous.
12: They killed the future president of the United States of America. In your lifetime, you're never going to see another Charlie Kirk. If you're listening, Mr. President and Vice President, let's take this to the White House.
6: It's good stuff there. Really good stuff. We'll be right back.

0: bin Laden was dead.
1: Welcome back. Time now for news from the left. A male juror in the Lindsey Clancy trial, the latest to be speaking out, joining in to hammer the

0: the other three guys here. You had the one male holdout. This is one of the two that went along with the ladies. Nick Dargy was apparently quite offended when that sole holdout for decency in this case decided to show the other 11 members of the jury exactly what Lindsey Clancy did to her kids using a water bottle and a prop exercise band that was given to the jury while they were in the deliberation room. This was the reaction that he gave.
1: What'd you think when he did that?
2: I was shocked. It didn't make any sense to me. Like, we're not in here to play detective, or it's not a game of Clue. Like, this is serious. I asked him why are you doing that?
1: That's a band that was used to strangle a child.
2: It's disgusting.
0: It's disgusting. It's disgusting to remind you people that somebody might be held responsible for killing three kids. That's what you find disgusting. Again, how did these 11 people all just seem to totally set aside the fact that three kids were murdered, and they're reminded of it by the sole holdout? And that's what, of all the things in this case, that's what he finds disgusting. He certainly didn't find the killing of three kids disgusting. He wanted to let her off for it. Where did they find this jury? Next up, lefty sports writer Jemele Hill reacting to a photo on a post about North Dakota senators shutting down a bill providing free breakfast and lunch to kids in school. Jemele posting on X, interesting choice of children to choose. 85% of North Dakota is white, commenting on how there's a black and Asian kid eating lunch in the post right there. Well, Jemele, that's actually a stock photo of kids eating lunch. The reason it's so diverse is because we have to appease race-baiting idiots like you that complain if pictures have a bunch of white people in them. And that leaves you absolutely no room to complain. And finally, the media desperate to make Elon Musk's Tesla look bad. The headline, a Tesla crashing into scaffolding in Manhattan, killing the passenger and sending the driver to the hospital. The insinuation from the headlines, all the headlines we found, was that this was a self-driving Tesla and it just crashed itself and killed somebody. And how tragic is that? And Elon Musk is terrible. Well, in reality, the Tesla was being driven by a drunk woman, Alejandra Paharsing, arrested for DUI, likely much worse charges coming, a crash at 42nd and Madison in Manhattan. And no, it wasn't Elon Musk's fault, but they wanted you to believe that. They wanted you to look at that headline and think that. All right, more from the RNC.

0: weeknights.
1: All right, coming up tonight, more from the DNC convention in Dallas, including a speech from the president again. Finnerty is joining us now. You know, he said he's going to go like 45 minutes last night. He went, I think, $1.45.
2: Hi, Dan.
1: He's saying 15 tonight. What's your prediction on the speech length?
2: I think Trump's going to be a little shorter tonight. I don't think he's talked out because that man has never talked out. And last night, that was like one of the best speeches of his second term.
1: Yeah.
2: Like, he was electric, 45 minutes scripted, and he went an hour and 45 minutes. You know it because you were covering it.
1: Yeah.
2: J.D. Vance is supposed to lay out his, essentially his campaign pitch, not for 2026, for 2028. So this is a must-watch night tonight here on Newsmax.
1: Right there on Finnerty. Take it away.
2: All right. Finnerty starts now. Let's do it.
3: We as conservatives, we have thick skin, not thin skin.
4: There are many more than two biological sexes.
5: He ran a campaign to beat meat. He called it beat meat.
6: I will be starting my 69th round of chemotherapy.
7: Don called me up. He said, hey, Charlie, do you want to go to Greenland with me? I said, that is an offer I can't resist.
2: Good evening. Welcome back to Finnerty. I'm Rob Finnerty. Donald Trump spoke last night at this midterm convention for an hour and 45 minutes, and he said a lot. But at one point, the president was able to sum up what the left has become in this country in just three sentences.
5: So exactly 1 year ago tomorrow, a far-left extremist assassinated my great friend and conservative voice, Charlie Kirk, because Charlie Kirk spoke the truth. What shocked millions of Americans was not only the fact that Charlie was murdered as bad as it was, but also how many people made an excuse for it or cheered for it. They were cheering, some people, sick people. For a brief moment, the mask came off the radical left and you saw what they were really all about. And now those same people are trying to get power over you in this election, and they are all voting Democrat.
2: Charlie Kirk was just 31 years old when an insane gunman who was allegedly in a sexual relationship with a trans furry man assassinated Charlie in front of the world on a small college campus in Utah. This wasn't a murder. This wasn't a shooting. It was a political assassination, even though Charlie was not a politician yet. I think Charlie, if he lived, would have been J.D. Vance's running mate in 2028 because Charlie was that good and his future was that bright. All of that was in his future, and the left silenced him forever because of it, or at least they tried to. They wanted Charlie gone for the same reason they want Donald Trump gone, because Charlie was willing to do what no one else on the left is willing to do: have a conversation.
8: I go around universities and have challenging conversations, and because that's what is so important to our country, is to find our disagreements respectfully, because when people stop talking, that's when violence happens.
9: I've never seen someone do this.
8: Well, it's a growing trend because people like me are facing violence, assault, the left.
9: The left.
8: Yes, the campus Antifa.
2: Oh, what an extremist he was. My goodness gracious. They killed him for that. He was killed by the same sickness that we saw outside that courthouse in Massachusetts that compelled thousands of people, women mostly, to support a woman who murdered her three children. And the same people supporting Lindsey Clancy tonight are the people who have trashed the memory of Charlie Kirk for the last year and who have criticized his widow because they don't like how she grieves, or they don't like what she was wearing, or they don't like how she hugged J.D. Vance. But they have no problem with a woman who murdered her children, but they hate a woman who lost her husband, and they hate a man who, by all accounts, was a good husband and an even better father. But the left can't stand that because they can't stand the American family, which is why they support a woman who killed her kids more than a man who cherished his. Think about that. And that's what the president was saying last night. The people on the left cheering for the murder of a 31-year-old father and husband are the same people cheering for Lindsey Clancy and George Floyd and Leah Thomas, the guy who swam with the girls. And they are all going to vote for Democrats in November because this is all connected. And it started just seconds after Charlie was assassinated in public, on camera. This was the message moments later on MSNBC.
0: Talk to me about the environment in which a shooting like this happens.
10: Yeah, and again, I emphasize what you just emphasized. We don't know any of the full details of this. We don't know if this was a supporter shooting their gun off in celebration, or so we have no idea about this.
2: We don't know if this was a supporter shooting their gun off in celebration. That's what the left thinks of the right. Like some yahoo fired off a gun at a college in celebration and accidentally killed Charlie. That was the narrative from the liberal media in the moments after a violent public assassination. That's all on video. And that is how the left reacted to the shooting moments after it happened. Again, these are the same people we've been talking about.
11: Breaking news. Charlie Kirk was in the neck.
12: As of right now, I think his condition is unknown. And there are a lot of people that are like, no matter what side of politics you're on, you should never celebrate something bad happening to someone. I, on the other hand, do cheer when bad things happen to bad people.
13: Live by the sword, die by the sword. He did say that gun deaths were an acceptable side effect of gun rights.
2: I mean, it's insanity. Live by the sword, die by the sword, right? Lindsey Clancy was innocent, too. The same people. And as a direct result of all of that, half of the country has reduced Charlie Kirk to some crazy right-wing extremist. I don't even know what that is. But it's tragic because that's not what he was. It's not even close.
14: You know you are part of something bigger than yourself. You know that you are part of the most exciting, diverse, powerful movement in the history of this country. This movement is not about Republican or Democrat. This movement is not about conservative or liberal. And I think you're going to see that on display in a little bit, just maybe. This movement is about the citizens versus the oligarchs. This movement is about we the people versus the ruling class. This movement is about America versus the globalist.
2: Don't you want to hear the rest of the speech? That's how good he was. He was 31. You might remember the summer of 2020, the middle of a global pandemic. George Floyd had just overdosed on drugs. The media called it the summer of love. And night after night, there was rioting and looting and death in cities and towns all across America, because that's how the left mourns the loss of a drug addict and a career criminal. But don't you think it's interesting that none of that happened after Charlie Kirk was killed by the people who actually own all the guns on the right? There was no violence at all. Instead, parents hugged their children a little bit tighter and families prayed for Charlie, for his wife, for his kids, and for this country.
15: I want you to look at how Utahns reacted the last two nights. There was no rioting. There's no looting. There were no cars set on fire. There's no violence. There were vigils and prayers and people coming together to share the humanity. And that, ladies and gentlemen, I believe is the answer to this. We can return violence with violence. We can return hate with hate. And that's the problem with political violence, is it metastasizes. Because we can always point the finger at the other side.
2: I am pointing all of this out tonight to make a point, because it's really devastating to the left when someone on the right decides to connect all the dots. Because for the left, it's just so much easier thinking of us as right-wing extremists, whatever that is. And that's why today and all week, the liberal media, the same people calling Charlie an extremist, will not play the video of his assassination or even talk about it. They say the video is too graphic, which is a mistake. It's also censorship. Let the public decide what they want to see and don't want to see. But I promise you, if you saw the videos that I have seen of Lindsey Clancy's dead children, you would feel a little bit differently about Lindsey Clancy. And if you watch the video of Charlie's assassination, you would not be celebrating his death. On September 11th, which we will remember tomorrow, which we've been honoring all week, the media decided to stop showing the videos of people jumping out of the World Trade Center. Too graphic, they said. They made that decision, not you. JFK was assassinated in 1963, but America did not get to see the video of that assassination, the Zapruder film, for 13 more years. Too graphic, they said. And the video of Charlie being killed is horrible to watch. And the videos of people choosing to jump to their death from 1,000 feet in the air on 9/11 are horrible. Too horrible to put into words, but they're important because they tell the real story. And if people don't get the real story, they forget. The truth is, and the tragedy of the Charlie Kirk story, is that if he was a liberal, if he was going out there and getting out the vote for somebody like Barack Obama or Joe Biden or Kamala, he'd be one of the most celebrated people in America. But because he was a conservative, because he supported Donald Trump, the left killed him. And that's why we can never forget. With us now, Turning Point USA contributor, friend of Charlie Kirk, Jack Posobiec. Jack, good to see you. I'm sorry for your loss. Take us through what it's been like this past year.
16: Well, Rob, I mean, to be able to go through the entire year, it's hard to say. It's true what they say, that there are days when it hits you like a ton of bricks, and then there's other days where you think you're okay, and then something so random pops up, and you just remember the good times, and the good memories even sometimes hurt more. And I will say this, though. For those leftists who are out there celebrating right now, who are cheering, who are reveling in the blood and in the sacrifice and in the death and in the violence, you failed. You all have failed. Because number one, Charlie Kirk mentally and spiritually destroyed you. And number two, that the mission that Charlie Kirk's Turning Point USA, that they tried to stop, is not going to be silenced. We will not be silenced. It's bigger than ever. It has more students than ever, more chapters than ever, and it is going to be an even larger force to be reckoned with. They failed worse they could ever imagine.
2: Is it all connected, Jack? Am I right? The same people standing 100%. Outside that courthouse in Plymouth, Mass., the same people rioting when George Floyd overdosed on drugs, the same people who support Leah Thomas swimming against girls at Penn, and these people who cheered and celebrated the assassination of Charlie Kirk 1 year ago today. It's all the same, isn't it? It's the same people.
16: Well, it is the same people because they stand for the destruction of society. They stand for the destruction of all that is good, all that is normal. They stand for the destruction of the natural order of the world, men being men, women being women. In fact, Riley Gaines is just over here in the next room we're here at Turning Point headquarters.
2: Yeah.
16: And the idea is, of course, that they don't view it as a double standard because they view all of society in two separate classes, the oppressors and the oppressed. And so whenever someone of the oppressed class, if they're trans, if they're female, if they're minority, et cetera, we all know the list, they will say, oh, well, you know, they're just acting out because society victimized them. And that's the real problem. This is hardcore Marxism. And that is why I say we are living through a socialist revolution.
2: Yeah, and these are the same people, just to put a finer point on
16: all
2: that.
16: The same.
2: These are the same people that are going to vote for DSA candidates, Democrats, socialists, in November. These are the exact same people. And it's a sickness on the left. It's more than a problem. Jack, it's good to see you. I appreciate you being with us tonight. And again, we can't forget. We can't forget what happened tomorrow and who did it. Radical Muslims. And we can't forget what happened today. Jack Posobiec, we appreciate it.
16: Couldn't agree more. God bless.
2: All right. When we come back tonight, our special series continues, exposing the threat of these DSA candidates to this country. Ken Paxton's going to join us from the convention in Texas in Affinity exclusive. What a perfect guest. Plus, someone who spent a decade inside the DSA and knows something about Abdul al-Sayed that nobody else does. And did you hear about this? A college professor threatening our next guest, Nick Shirley. The story is wild. And 25 years later, what 9/11 and the COVID pandemic have in common, that will shock you. Stay with us. Big show coming up.

0: You're watching An American Moment.
1: But he ran a campaign to beat meat. He called it beat meat. I don't know what the hell he meant by that. These people are going to tell me, what the hell is he? Wants to beat meat? But it was bad for his image, so he started eating meat. And he recently, it's getting worse. I'm getting myself in trouble.
2: That was the president last night talking about DSA-aligned Texas Senate candidate James Talrico as day three of our special series continues, exposing the threat of the Democratic socialists in this country. And that clip that we just played sums up so many of these candidates perfectly. Talrico, the single 37-year-old vegan, thought it was a good idea to run what he called a meatless campaign in, of all places, Texas. But he is apparently now back to eating meat because it turns out that Texans like meat after all, proving once again that these candidates stand for nothing. And the scariest part of all of this, if they win, if James Talrico wins in November, he will have real power to make this country look like this.
3: I wish our government would go after pedophiles the way they go after brown men headed to work at 7 a.m.
4: Before we go further, I want to acknowledge that our trans community needs abortion care, too. In one of my favorite poems, the Islamic mystic Hafiz says that we are all invited to join that dance. Every one of our neighbors with a uterus became the property of the state.
2: Well, that right there is just a sampling of why our next guest has to win in November. Texas Attorney General Ken Paxton is with us from night number two of the Republican midterm convention. He's also the Republican nominee for the Senate there, running against Talrico. Mr. Attorney General, it's good to see you. Big couple of days. I want to run you through the numbers. So these are the polls. They're really close. I don't put much stock in these polls, especially right now. But Talrico's got a slight lead. And 13% of the vote, 12.6, is undecided. How much does this convention change that? And the fact that the local media have been there all week covering this thing wall to wall, how much does that help you?
5: Look, I think it helps a lot. One, it's in Texas. Two, it's the first of its kind. We have a president behind it who's very charismatic. He's brilliant at campaigning, and he's all in my race, and he'll be in other races as well. So I think it's hugely important to have the entire Republican apparatus united and behind the candidates that we're supporting, including my race.
2: Why do you think the media, and this is both local in Texas and national, why do they spend so much time covering up, acquiescing the truth about so many of these candidates, including James Talrico? They just lie about who these people really are and what they plan to do to this country.
5: Well, the reason they do it is because they know that his views are would not be popular in Texas. You can look at all of his votes. You can look at all of his statements over the last 10 years, and they won't win Texas. If people know what he actually believes, which is part of what we're doing right now is we run ads to show the people of Texas what this guy actually believes, and he knows, and the media knows, he can't win if those are exposed. So they're covering him up, and he's backing down from almost everything he voted for and everything he said he believed.
2: Yeah, Donald Trump could have picked any state, by the way. He chose Texas for a reason, because this race is that important. Talrico's got a ton of money. His war chest is almost $70 million larger than yours as of tonight. But there was a report today that Elon Musk is going to spend up to $200 million in the midterms and $50 million in your race alone. Is that true?
5: Look, I don't know. We can't coordinate with other PACs. I do know this. We need it because I had a three-month delay because I had a runoff, whereas Talrico didn't. And Talrico was able to go to California and raise more money than he's raising in Texas. Actually, I would argue that California has two senators. They're trying to get a third. And it's James Talrico.
2: That's such a good point, too, about the runoff as well with Senator Cornyn. I want to play a soundbite. This is James Talrico not that long ago in 2021. Take a look.
4: I want us all to be aware of is that modern science obviously recognizes that there are many more than two biological sexes. In fact, there are six.
2: Okay. I don't know why he's wearing a mask there, by the way. But here was James Talrico yesterday.
6: I've missed the mark on some of my past statements. I will be the first to admit it. What I meant is that there are two sexes, and then there's a small percentage of people with genetic abnormalities. I obviously didn't say it correctly. There are not six sexes. There are two.
2: Okay, so six sexes, now two sexes, but some people have genetic abnormalities. I've never heard that before. How do you make sure the people of Texas see right through that?
5: Well, that's what raising money is all about, getting your ads on TV, social media, streaming everywhere so that people can really see what he actually said in the committee meeting, what he actually voted for, and what he said in interviews. Of course, now suddenly he's subtracted four sexes from his six. And he actually said in that committee meeting that modern science had proved it. So now suddenly he doesn't believe modern science. It's ridiculous. This guy is a deceiver, and is the only way he wins is if he deceives the people of Texas about what he really believes.
2: 54 days to go, Mr. Attorney General. Enjoy the rest of the night. Thanks so much for being here. We appreciate it. Ken Paxton, thank you.
5: Thank you.
7: So the two things that we're famous for is our commitment to a program and our hatred of the United States Constitution. And what the program does is it gives us a roadmap to revolution, and it gives us the obstacle that we finally will have to get over to have a revolution.
2: Our hatred of the United States Constitution. I wanted to play you that clip because that is one of the leaders of the DSA calling the Constitution an obstacle that socialists need to overcome in order to have a revolution. Think about what that means. Think about how dangerous these people are. With us now is someone who spent a decade with the Democrat Socialists of America, former DSA member Jake Altman. Jake, I appreciate you being here. Take us through why you left the DSA.
8: I just witnessed the organization over a 10-year period become more and more and more extreme, similar to what we're seeing happen in the Democratic Party now. I had concerns in 2015 about extremist Marxist-Leninists inside the organization, and my concerns have just been borne out, as you saw from the video you played. These are people who want to pull down American institutions, who want to fundamentally transform, destroy the American way of life, critique, talk about abolishing the American family. This is extreme stuff. People need to wake up.
2: What happens if they take power?
8: They clearly know that to impose their vision on the American people, they need to pull down institutions like the Senate, like the Supreme Court. And so, you know, very, very, very frightening that they would want to pull these institutions down because they know that there will be checks and balances on this extreme agenda if they aren't able to do this. And so that's one of their first goals, is to undermine our institutions.
2: Can you talk about why you think their influence is growing so much all across this country right now?
8: I think we've had a perfect storm that's put a lot of wind in their sails. We've seen the radicalization of parts of the Democratic Party, affluent, high propensity, wealthy Democratic Party voters in college towns and big cities have become radicalized, and they are voting for these extreme DSA candidates. And you don't see enough mainstream Democrats calling this out, and they should be.
2: That's such a good point. I want to ask you about Michigan, such an important Senate race happening there, among other races. It's your home state. You work closely with Abdul al-Sayed, DSA candidate. You worked with his father, I believe. Who is al-Sayed, really, and how dangerous is this man should he win a seat in the United States Senate?
8: He's extremely dangerous. You saw that he invited Hassan Piker to come campaign with him throughout his primary campaign in Michigan, a man who said America deserved 9/11. I mean, this guy is just so extreme. He campaigns with extremists. He is very, very dangerous for America. He has not denounced Hezbollah. Hezbollah is a terrorist organization.
2: Yeah.
8: There was a Hezbollah-inspired terror attack in Michigan, and he has not denounced Hezbollah. This is just, it's absolutely beyond the pale stuff.
2: Wow. Jake, I appreciate you being here. I'd love to have you back, especially as we get closer to Election Day. I think your opinion is really important, and you've got a story to tell about what the DSA really is. Thanks for being here, Jake Altman. All right. When we come back, so thousands of Americans are sick and dying because they were told that the air they were breathing was safe by a government that they were told to trust. They were lied to. Dr. Drew is here. Plus, was a professor at a public university joking about assassinating our next guest, or was he serious? Nick Shirley.

0: I will be starting my 69th round of chemotherapy. I should not be here with you, but you made me come. You made me come because I will not stand by and watch as my friends with cancer from 9/11, like me, are valued less than anyone else because of when they get sick, they die.
1: That was former NYPD detective and 9/11 first responder Luis Alvarez, one of more than 9,000 9/11 first responders who have died since the attack. And today, more than 145,000 people are sick from 9/11-related illnesses because just a week after the towers fell, the president's EPA administrator released a statement saying, quote, "I'm glad to reassure the people of New York and Washington, D.C. that their air is safe to breathe and their water is safe to drink." That was a lie. And because of that, hundreds of thousands of first responders and everyday people are paying the price for breathing toxic air that our government said was safe to breathe. Dr. Drew Pinsky is the chief patient officer at the Wellness Company and a globally recognized addiction medicine specialist. Dr. Jacqueline Moline is the director of the World Trade Center Health Program at Northwell Health Hospital. It's great to have you both here. Dr. Moline, you lead the program. 9/11 first responders are now dealing with 60 different types of cancer that we know about. How big is this problem?
2: Well, there have been 57,000 different cancers in the population. 145,000 are in the program. Not all of them are sick, thankfully.
1: Wow.
2: We know that there are a number of cancers, and the cancer numbers are growing.
1: Dr. Drew, this reminds me a lot of COVID-19. We were told
3: crazy.
1: The vaccines were safe.
3: It's the opposite, Rob. It's the opposite. This is business as usual. Open up Wall Street. Get going. Let's get out there. Everything is safe. I think that was Christine Todd that made that statement. And it gives me no pleasure to report that that was all clear through the National Security Advisor, Condoleezza Rice.
1: How could they have handled that differently, Dr. Moline?
2: I think it's important that everyone's transparent with what that data actually show, and they should have been sharing those results with the public, with public health officials, with academics, with people with expertise, so that that could have guided what protection people wore, as well as what health effects would be expected.
1: Yeah, I look at these videos. We've been looking at it all week. Some networks aren't covering 9/11. Maybe they'll cover it tomorrow. But this seems like a sort of a notable anniversary that we should give its due time. More than almost 3,000 people, I think the exact number is 2,977, perished on that day, more than 9,000 since. Dr. Drew, it just reminds me of COVID, because
3: yes,
1: we were told that the vaccines were safe, that they would prevent COVID, that you were fine, and that didn't happen. Why do you think the government lied about the air quality?
3: It was a rush, a national security issue to rush back to a sense of normalcy. And I think they had a very intense desire to reopen Wall Street. And it's so sad when you think about it. One of the most disturbing chapters of 9/11 were the first responders and what happened to some of these men and women, and that they had to then on top of that burden unnecessarily these cancers. And we now know multiple mechanisms whereby these unrelated cancers are activated by these tumor suppressor genes being downregulated. So, you know, asbestos gets a lot of attention, but there are multiple other carcinogens involved here, multiple other mechanisms for the cancer to develop. It's not a mystery. It was thousands of fold excess dust in the atmosphere. It's pretty easy to predict. And why they didn't just say, hey, let's wear a N95, let's wear a mask, let's protect ourselves, let's be careful. It's mysterious, but isn't it awfully eerie how much it is the same logic that gave us both the lockdowns, the masking, and the vaccines during COVID, completely obscured the data, and then suppressed anybody that attempt to raise any issues.
1: Yeah, and you wonder if people, you know, people are already coming down with turbo cancers and adverse vaccine reactions. You wonder what that's going to look like. We're 5 years removed from the pandemic. What's it look like in 20 years when we're at the 25-year mark? Dr. Moline, maybe the most important question. Are they getting the care that they need? Is this still tied up in red tape where if you come down with something and you were a first responder, if you lived at Ground Zero or near the Pentagon, you're getting the care you need and you're not having to pay for that care?
2: So I'm happy to report that for the responders, the care has been shown to be better than usual care. Results show that we have about a mortality rate about 28% less than the general population or people who were exposed at World Trade Center who did not join one of the programs. People are getting the care they need. They don't have the red tape to go through. Once they're accepted into the program, then we have great care managers, we have great clinicians,
1: Good. And
2: they get the care they need.
1: Good. Somebody's got to point this stuff out, Dr. Drew. Appreciate you both being here. Dr. Moline, thank you. Appreciate your expertise.
2: Thank you.
1: When we come back, so this is a story that's not getting the attention. It probably should. Look, this is a real thing, cryptocurrency and Bitcoin. What is it? What is it? We always hear that. What is it? Well, the Senate is going to vote on this next week. So it could become a real thing really fast. We will explain

0: to restrict them.
1: Together, we will make America the undisputed Bitcoin superpower and the crypto capital of the world.
2: All right, so that was President Trump back in 2025, promising to make the United States the crypto capital of the world. And next week, the Senate is going to vote on something called the Clarity Act, which would establish federal crypto laws. This is obviously important. The bill needs 60 votes to pass. A lot of Democrats are holding out. Treasury Secretary Scott Bessent tweeting that, quote, failing to pass this bill would send a troubling signal to our allies and adversaries that America is unwilling to lead on digital assets. Vice President of U.S. Policy for Coinbase, Kara Calvert, is joining us live from Dallas. Kara, appreciate you being here. I guess my first question is, do you have the votes for this? Is this a bipartisan issue? Do you have the 60 votes?
3: It is a bipartisan issue, and we are very close. You mentioned that President Trump announced this in 2025. We are on the cusp of becoming the crypto capital of the world. And on Tuesday, there will be the deciding day. We will know who is fighting for rules, fighting for consumer protection, fighting for new, faster, cheaper, better ways to deal with things like buying groceries and things like buying gas, because you can do it faster, cheaper, better with crypto. So I think we're on the cusp. Tuesday is a big vote. We'll see if Democrats get there. Republicans, I think, are united on this bill, and I think they're going to execute.
2: Okay, and just so I understand, this is basically, this will put everybody on the record. So you will know who is a yes vote and who is a no vote by this time next week. Is that accurate?
3: That's exactly right. By 2:15, hopefully by 2:30, we'll know, again, who wants consumer protection, who wants to fight for national security. This is an issue about beating China. And so we have to stay on the cutting edge. It's an opportunity for Republicans, Democrats to come together to actually take us into the future with our financial system.
2: Okay. And for people who don't know a lot about this, why is it so important to stay on the cutting edge of cryptocurrencies?
3: Yeah, so what we're talking about is a new way to move value. It is a new way to actually send money. It is a new way to pay for things. It is a new way for us to transact for things like tokenized equities, for stocks, for bonds, all the things that will move faster, better, cheaper. And we're seeing that happen globally. There's so many other different geos that are actually already putting in place rules, but the one who is working the hardest is China. And they actually have something called a digital yuan. It's a central bank digital currency. They're paying other people to use their currency right now that is digital, and it's truly digital. We need to be better than that. We need to get on the cutting edge and make sure that the industry is grown here in the United States. It's also the way we combat terrorism and illicit finance. It is, the blockchain is transparent. It is the best way to fight these things, but we need rules here in the U.S. to do that.
2: Okay, and Coinbase is like the primary trading platform for crypto. Let me play you a soundbite from the CEO of your company, Brian Armstrong. Take a look.
4: I think the Clarity Act is ready to get a yes vote. And from everyone I've spoken with in the Senate, they're on board with this. There's been a lot of good bipartisan compromise, hundreds of pages of input from both sides. Law enforcement groups are now on board. Many banks are on board. The crypto companies are on board. And
2: I think he sums it up pretty well there. 15 seconds. What happens after this vote next week?
3: Well, I hope we get 60 votes, and then we will be into the debate and hopefully pass into law before the end of the month. That sets us on the glide path for truly executing a regulatory regime here in the United States at the federal level. The regulators are already working. They are at the starting gate and ready to go. And so if it fails, the regulators are at the starting gate and ready to go. And
2: right.
3: So they are going to be executing with or without the Clarity Act.
2: This is very big. We'll be watching this next week. Kara Calvert, enjoy the rest of the convention tonight down there in Dallas. We appreciate you being here. Thank you.
3: Thanks so much.
2: All right. Another live look inside the American Airlines arena down there in Dallas. That's where Kara was. President Trump will be addressing the arena in about 20 minutes. And then J.D. Vance, it's a huge speech for J.D. Vance tonight. He's apparently going to lay out his vision for 2028. Could be the most important speech of his political career. Nick Shirley is with us next here on Finnerty. Stay close.

0: You're watching An American Moment.
1: I'll give you £1,000 right now if you could tell me the U.S. citizen that was deported under Donald Trump. You said that twice. Yeah, the U.S. citizen that was deported under Donald Trump. Can anyone tell me £1,000? I'll give it to you right now. Yeah, name? Wrong, not a U.S. citizen. Salvador, citizen El Salvador. Anyone else? U.S. citizen, deported under Trump. Nope, that was a lie. You should know better than that. You go to Oxford. I never went to university. I take that as a great compliment. So therefore, everyone who went to university should be able to run circles around me. You'll be the judge, but I'll do my best.
2: Yeah, and they could not. That was Charlie Kirk speaking to Oxford students. He wanted to go into unfriendly places and have difficult conversations. But 1 year ago today, the radical left stopped that when the party of death and of violence murdered a 31-year-old father of two in broad daylight. But they can't silence all of us as hard as they try. And our next guest is now under attack because he's exposing the truth, too. Nick Shirley tweeting that I need to raise money again for security. Doing the right thing and exposing evil now puts your life in danger. For example, a UC Irvine teacher says it would be funny to assassinate me and leftists now are threatening to kill me. Nick Shirley is an independent journalist who refuses to be silenced, and he's been really effective. So effective that the state of California just passed a law called the Stop Nick Shirley Act, a bill designed to protect immigrant fraud, which is insane. But that's what the left are doing. Nick, it's good to see you again. Just like Charlie going to Oxford, you spoke at Harvard last night, so you two are willing to go right into the lion's den. But before the event last night, a UC Irvine professor named Matthew Goldman, again, his name is Matthew Goldman, he posted, someone can do the funniest thing just before the Kirkiversary. I assume meaning take you out. That's what I think that's supposed to mean. What was your reaction to that?
3: I remember I saw that, and then I heard that he was a lecturer. He's a teacher at UC Irvine in Chapman. And so meanwhile, he's posting this stuff saying that it would be funny for somebody to assassinate me. And then I thought about the students that he teaches. If somebody like me, who has conservative views, imagine what he's thinking about them when he's teaching them at their campus, on campus.
2: Yeah. And he's still, as far as we know, and we've reached out, he's still employed. I don't know how this person still has a job after posting something like that. This person, supposed to be educating young minds, young college students, UC Irvine put out this statement, quote, Goldman's employment status is a personal matter on which we cannot provide comment. It's a public university, by the way. He's still listed on their online faculty directory. Why wasn't this guy fired?
3: Well, he should be fired, but they're saying it's a personal matter. Well, he works for a public school, so it shouldn't be a personal matter, and that guy should be fired.
2: Yeah.
3: I don't know if the school's a public or private college, but I mean, he works for the people that he teaches, so
2: yeah.
3: He works in a public manner.
2: Have you reached out to the university?
3: No, I should, though. I know a lot of people have on my behalf, because it is so upsetting to see that professors, lecturers, teachers at these universities are willing to call for the assassination of somebody who may believe different than them politically.
2: Yeah, it is a public university, by the way. It's just mind-blowing that we even have to have this conversation on the 1 year of Charlie's assassination. Some professor that nobody's ever heard of is I read it to be assassinate you too. You did not cancel your event at Harvard last night, but now you're being forced to pay something like $50,000 for private security. How are you paying for all of that?
3: Yeah, I'm raising money for it. It's so expensive. It costs me anywhere between $30,000 to $50,000 a month. Just for me to go out for 1 day, it costs $1,500 to have somebody with you. And that's not even including the hotels or the flights, which
2: right.
3: is absurd. And so just to be safe here inside the United States for showing people what's actually happening, it actually may cost you your life, and it's going to cost you a lot of money as well.
2: Well, don't say that. We hope not. But it's unbelievable. $1,500 is just one person, and you need more than that. Charlie had a team of people around him, and it wasn't enough. Nick Shirley, appreciate you being here. Good to see you. Thank you.
3: Thank you very much.
2: All right, back down to Dallas, Texas, where Caroline Levitt, former White House press secretary, is addressing the convention right now. By the way, this thing has been like a complete success, but the two biggest names of the night have yet to address the crowd there. Donald Trump will be speaking again, followed by Vice President J.D. Vance, expected to speak at any moment.

0: Osama bin Laden was dead.
1: All right, let's go back down to Dallas and listen in on who's speaking right now. This thing, by the way, so American Airlines Arena, same place where the Mavericks and the Stars play. Seats around 20,000 people. Attendance has been really good. Trump's going to speak, then the vice president. Let's listen in right now.
2: The results were impressive. The results were impressive and immediate. Our average productivity exploded to over 400%.
3: Thank you.
2: Next, our small family business became North America's leading producer of 3D printed sand cores and molds. And our books went from bleeding red to back in black.
3: Thank you.
2: President Trump's working families tax cuts has been a great help in our continued success, passed only with Republican votes. That law is delivering on both sides of our shop floor. Full expensing helps everyday business owners turn tax relief into buying a 3D printer.
1: I like everything this gentleman is saying. I'm not sure if he is the person that J.D. Vance is going to be. He's not the hype person for J.D. Vance. We'll just put it that way. I think at the top of the hour, they reset. They welcome out Donald Trump Jr. They have Donald Trump, and then the vice president comes out. By the way, RFK Jr.'s speech tonight, spectacular. This thing, look, I don't care what the rest of the media says. They're going to criticize it. This is doing exactly what it was meant to do for Republicans. There's members of the Trump cabinet. This is doing exactly what it was supposed to do for

0: The Republicans, who are running in very tight races against DSA candidates in some cases all across this country. This thing's been a raging success. And honestly, I worked in the local news for 15 years. They are all there. Texas has like 9 local media markets. They are all in Dallas, camped outside of this thing. They're forced to cover it because the president and the vice president and members of the cabinet are speaking there. That is local news paradise. And that's very good news for Ken Paxton in that state running against Tal Rico. Greg's next. We'll see you tomorrow.
1: All right. Thursday almost there. Welcome to Frontline. 6 o'clock here on the East Coast, 5 o'clock in Dallas, where day 2 of the Republican midterm convention is happening. We'll be dipping in there throughout the hour. But tonight we begin once again with the Supreme Court, where today paused a federal court's ruling requiring Missouri's use of its new congressional map. So today's ruling, the newest one, means that voters will vote in the midterms using the old congressional maps, meaning that many of the cases, the people that voted for certain folks in certain districts might vote for a different person in the general election, which is weird. What a mess. Plus, the U.S. Treasury Department confirmed that it's tripling the size of its bond buybacks, buying back $6 billion in longer-dated government debt, 10- to 20-year notes and bonds. And we're on the brink of some major economic events that we're going to start rolling out next week for you guys. It's a lot going on. And a new report from the Daily Caller finds that Mitch McConnell's office won't now commit to returning to the Senate after the August recess ends. We're in September and they're still not back. But McConnell, the Save America Act obstacle, has been seen since, I don't know, June 14th. That's like 3 months ago. This news coming after the Daily Caller report claiming that McConnell's wife, Elaine Chao, actually held appointments from Communist Chinese Party officials and organizations while serving in Trump's first cabinet. Mitch, just give up your seat and move on. But first, we would not need a midterm convention if Congress wasn't asleep at the wheel. Let's do this.

0: So today the media is freaking out about Trump's promise of $5,000 for everyone should Republican win the midterms.
1: I will issue a dividend to every adult citizen in the United States of America for $5,000.
0: Look, I love you, man, but I'm not sure you can do that. But anyway, Democrats are spazzing out saying, oh, he's buying votes. Some Democrats say it's like an insignificant amount of money. Look, $5,000 is a lot of dough for most people, especially people on like fixed income or Social Security that has not kept up with inflation, by the way. 5K for anyone is a lot of money. And all these Democrats who are saying it isn't, who also say they're for the little guy, they are so out of touch, it's insane. But what is this from any difference from what Democrats have done with entitlement benefits or anything else for years? You remember when Joe Biden said he was, oh, I'm going to forgive student loan debt despite the Supreme Court ruling, which we all knew was not legal, but a bunch of unintelligent people who somehow ended up with master's degree and $200,000 in debt were like slobbering all over themselves to try to elect Joe Biden for it. And then he didn't do it. Ma'am Danny, it was like free bus rides for everywhere. Then he raised the cost of buses as soon as he got in. Bernie said, $50 minimum wage. Yeah, right. Will this $5,000 dividend ever pass Congress? No, it won't. Okay. Trump will try to do it, but Congress will never pass this. It will never happen. Also, it would add $1.2 trillion to the already nearly $3 trillion deficit we run every year. Look, this entire, but I get the attempt. All right. Great. Great notion. And I love it. This entire convention, though, is an attempt to put Trump on the ballot.
1: So I'm asking you to pretend that I'm on the ballot. I'm on the ballot. I'm on the ballot. Just one more time. Because if we lose, you're going to lose your border. You're going to lose your tax cuts. You're going to lose your safety and security. You're going to lose your wealth.
0: He is 100% right. 100% right about all those things. Look, but what Trump is doing is trying to tie the success of his executive orders and all of his court wins, by the way, because he's had a lot, to some version of congressional success to try to like drag them across the finish line. Look, it's a brilliant political strategy because we know that turnout in the midterms, especially for the party in power, is lower, okay? It's an uphill battle for Republicans. And due to the average decline of IQ in this country, the Democrat Party has plenty of useful idiots that are going to turn out and vote blue. So we need to counter that. See, Congress has pretty much nothing to run on. That's why Trump is doing this. That's why we're having this convention. The people running in this midterm election really haven't delivered, okay? That's why Trump's like, put me on the ballot. Like, I'm here. You're voting for me, too. Trump is right about this, because if Democrats take the House or the Senate, his presidency is effectively neutered. There will be endless investigations and impeachments that will grind any progress to a complete halt. There will be government shutdowns, and that's just if they take the House. If the Democrats take the Senate, too, or the Senate by itself, God forbid, something happens to a conservative court justice. A new nominee will never be confirmed in Trump's last 2 years. Trump, if he has to replace anybody in his cabinet, forget about that. They're not going to do that either. Democrats know with just one body of government, they can stop any government progress, any action or function, and just run on that for the general election in 2 years. That's literally all their just moronic base cares about. Also, the dysfunction will be blamed on Trump because 95% of the media hates him and they will report on that. And it will hurt Republicans in the general election in 2 years. Mark my words, this is the strategy, folks. They don't, the Democrats and the media, they don't care about you. They don't care about the economy. All they care about is hating Trump. And they're going to do anything they can to do it. And here's why Trump is doing this, though. The people on the ballot cannot run on the one thing, the big, beautiful bill that passed a year ago. It's such a distant past that nobody's going to correlate it to this election, no matter what they say. Congress has passed the least amount of bills in all of my lifetime. Look at that, 34. That's going back past 1990. The Save America Act is not passed, despite 80%+ of America wanting voter ID. Obamacare is not repealed. DOGE, though, all those cuts, not codified, not taken out of the budget, nothing. Which is mostly the fault of the Senate, which is why John Thune got booed yesterday.
1: John Thune is here from the Senate. Where's John? Where's John? No, John is working hard.
0: Look, I think Trump probably had to swallow a little bit to, you know, get that across. Like, he's nice to him because he needs him to at least try to get anything passed. But that audience clearly doesn't like him. I certainly don't really care for him that much. I think that echoes most of the country right now. This is also why Trump is doing something that most politicians have pretty much never done. And again, this is a swallow your pride moment, but he is managing expectations. And honestly, kind of a breath of fresh air.
1: Right after the election, oil prices are going to be tumbling downward. They're going to be tumbling down, and we'll get them down, I think, for gasoline. We'll get them below $2 a gallon.
2: But not until after the midterm.
1: I think it's going to take a little bit longer than the midterm.
0: I mean, which is reasonable. Like, if you wrap up this conflict, it's going to take 2 or 3 months past that. You got 2 months. This is most reasonable people in America who, look, people are suffering from high fuel costs, by the way. Half of which is from the Iran conflict, and the other half is from Ukraine bombing all the refineries in Russia. Look, a lot of people look at this and say, like, honestly, at least thanks for not lying to me. I think there's that, and there's a good measure of that that people appreciate. Look, we are going to be, at some point, we were going to be in a conflict with Iran eventually. The only question was, is it going to be closer to our shores? And Trump was the first guy to be like, look, I don't really care about the midterms and elections and politics when it comes to accomplishing something that needed to be accomplished eventually. Look, I didn't want to go in initially, but now we're there. And I say, look, you got to finish it and you got to back him through this stuff. And I give him credit for sticking it out despite its massive political unpopularity. It brought his, you know, approval rating down. But he's doing it anyway, and he's finishing the job, which I appreciate. But you want to win these midterms? Congress doesn't even have to do anything. This is something that Trump can direct pretty much right now. It's great that Congress doesn't have to do this because they won't do anything. But just throw some people in jail. This is the part of why the base is less energized right now. Because people came out of the woodwork in large part because we hated that government was weaponized against Republicans. We wanted I wanted revenge for all the lawfare that they waged on us. I want people in jail. You have the Russia hoax, 27 hearings, zero people in jail. They made up federal charges based on known false information that was paid for by a political campaign, then used that to go after hundreds of Republican people with criminal charges that they knew were complete fake. Nobody in jail for it. It's been so long that the lead investigator, Robert Mueller, died before charges were filed. Benghazi under Clinton. Oh, what difference does it make? A U.S. ambassador was killed alongside some of my brothers. 10 hearings, zero people held accountable. No arrests, nothing. For getting people killed. COVID wrecked our economy, printed $7 trillion, 9% inflation. All of our institutions lied to us, destroyed their credibility. Greatest wealth transfer in my lifetime. Had 82 hearings about it. Zero people in jail. January 6th, which the FBI lied about having like 275 people, undercover agents or assets or whatever you want to call them in the crowd. Pelosi turned down the National Guard, sham hearings and an impeachment after Trump left office. Star witness Cassidy Hutchinson lied. Capitol Police officer shot Ashley Babbitt. No arrests. Fast and Furious, yeah, still talking about that. Mr. Gun Banner and Chief Obama trafficked the very guns that he tried to keep Americans from owning to the Mexican drug cartel. Kills a border agent. His attorney general skips the congressional hearing. No arrests. Afghanistan, service members killed. Taliban driving around an $80 billion worth of our military gear that we just left behind. 37 hearings. Zero arrests. Epstein files, Hillary Clinton classified email server in her basement, cocaine in the White House, Biden family corruption with loan repayment checks that never had a loan, 2020 election, Hunter Biden laptop, likely $1 trillion in fraud. Not one major player arrested. We've had over 500 hearings on all the things I just mentioned, and not one political mastermind behind it has gone to jail. Sure, they threw some, like, low-level Somali who, you know, bought a Bentley under the bus. No masterminds. Oh, Carl, it takes time to build a case. No, it doesn't. How much time do you need? You've had 2 years to do this, and you haven't done it. I'm looking at you, Todd Blanche. You inherited this from Pam Bondi. You guys didn't do it. And it could cost us the midterms. You want a sure way to win the midterms? Just start locking people. Just arrest people who broke the law. You've got the evidence right in front of you. This is the DOJ. I know they're not related to Congress, but this is, like, who cares if you have a case? They use the process as the punishment against all of us. They just started charging people with anything they wanted, almost none of which stuck, but they did it anyway. And now we want justice. I want revenge. You do that. Doesn't matter. That has nothing to do with Congress, but we can kick back and have a margarita because the midterms will be a foregone conclusion in our favor. But none of that's responsibility of Congress. They're not going to do it anyway. So that's all you got to do. But it's got to come from the DOJ. You do that, and the American people will turn out in droves to vote for Congress members. Texas Congressman Brandon Gill, who's at the RNC convention right now, whose speech we took a little of last night. Sir, I mean, crazy reception here, but, you know, this is, in fact, due in part, the reason this is needed is because Congress, not yourself, sir, but your Congress as a body, has really not been that active in behind President Trump.
3: Well, first of all, thanks for having me. I mean, as you just mentioned, I mean, one of the biggest things that the American people care about right now is the Save America Act. And I think that's about as common sense a piece of legislation as it gets. Now, we passed that out of the House multiple times and sent it over to the Senate. I'd love to see them take it up for a vote and do so in a way that can actually get to the president's desk. Unfortunately, there's very little sort of leverage that we in the House have over the Senate. That's a decision that they're going to have to make. But I think they could hear from the American people that that is what the American people expect.
0: Yeah, no, 100% on that. You know, I want to get over to what the Democrats are running on. Now, Senator Mark Kelly, kind of like the whole Democrat Party is running on affordability, which is insane because they had 9% inflation, printed $7 trillion. He allegedly had this little note left on his thing from his flight from like a 25-year-old, apparently begging for help with affordability. He said this government hasn't done jack bleep for hardworking young Americans who have done everything right. It goes on and on. I'm taking things that didn't happen for 500, Alex.
3: You know, Democrats get more and more unhinged every single day. Let me tell you what Republicans have done for working class Americans. We brought inflation down from 9% under the Biden administration to the 2-3% range that it's at today. We brought down the price of prescription drugs by 60% since President Trump has been in office. And we passed the biggest and most substantial tax cut bill in American history in President Trump's working families tax cut, which had no tax on tips, no tax on overtime, no tax on Social Security, an expanded child tax credit. I mean, that is what the Republican Party has done for the American people, and that's what we're going to continue to do. By contrast, just really quickly, what Democrats have done is flooded our country with illegal aliens, created a mess for Republicans to pick up, and have suppressed working class wages and taken American jobs. And I think the American people recognize the difference there.
0: Yeah, but you have people like in your state of Texas, Loti Tallarico. This is their thing. They're flip-flopping. You know, there were six genders, and you know, he loved trans kids, and God was non-binary, and now he's kind of like, now he's in the general. He's kind of walking that back. Take a look at this, sir.
4: No, I've missed the mark on some of my past statements. I will be the first to admit it. What I meant is that there are two sexes, and then there's a small percentage of people with genetic abnormalities. I obviously didn't say it correctly. There are not six sexes. There are two.
0: Yeah, I misspoke, right.
3: Yeah, normal people don't misspoke about the number of sexes or genders there are. I think that's the first thing to remember. But secondly, I think more importantly, what I care about is what a candidate is saying before he's soliciting your vote, before he's running for office, because that's when they're going to be the most sincere. Right now, James Tallarico is on his knees begging for the for votes from the people of Texas, and that's where you start to see him very conveniently change all of his wacko beliefs to try and make them more palatable. We know what he truly believes, though.
0: Yeah, the vegan, you know, gun hater running in Texas. I thought I'd seen it all, sir. I look at these polls. Do you really think that he has even a snowball's chance in Texas to win that election? I just don't believe the polls.
3: You know, listen, you take every single election seriously. You either run scared or you don't run at all. So I think we need to make sure that Texans get out to vote who know how bad Tallarico is and who also know how good Ken Paxton's record is as being the best attorney general, I think, in the country. But listen, I'm very skeptical of any poll that says that Democrats are going to take over Texas. Democrats have been saying this for a long time, basically every single cycle. They've never been right. Texas is a conservative state. It's a Republican state, and that's not going to change.
0: Yeah. No, I certainly hope so. Congressman Brandon Gill, We appreciate it, sir.
3: Thanks for having me.
0: All right, coming up, it's been a year since Charlie Kirk was shot and killed, one of his trademark events. And a year later, it's still us versus them. I'll have more on this later in the show. But first, President Trump touts American oil production, but gas prices are still actually kind of record high. When will we see any sort of relief? We got Interior Secretary...

0: With the help of our great energy workers here in Texas, our country is producing more oil and gas today than ever before. Now, listen to this. More than Russia and Saudi Arabia combined. How about that?
1: President Trump last night touting the work his administration is doing to make America friendly to oil and gas production as gas prices remain a critical issue ahead of the midterms. I mean, going into it, they are high. Trump is saying that relief at the pump is coming soon. Honorable Doug Burgum joins us now in his private capacity, I may mention, from the convention. All right, sir, you're a big-time business energy guy. I mentioned earlier, the president, you know, he doesn't get credit for a lot of things. They always say, though, that gas prices are always on the ballot.
2: Well, they sure are, but thank goodness with President Trump 20 months ago taking office and turning the American direction on energy 180 degrees in the opposite direction. I mean, just think, with January of 2025, the Biden administration had a ban on LNG export facilities.
1: Yes.
2: The U.S. now the largest natural gas producer in the world, the cheapest natural gas prices in the world here in America by like 5X or 6X,
1: mm-hmm.
2: us displacing two-thirds of Russian gas that they were selling into Western Europe, taking away the funding of their war machine. That's just the one thing. And then President Trump, drill, baby, drill. Promises made, promises delivered,
1: yep.
2: And here we are, as you just said in the lead-in, number one oil and gas producer in the world right now. Those are things that are all helping keep energy prices down in America, both for electricity and at the pump. Without President Trump, our prices would be much, much higher than they are today.
1: You know, sir, the other thing is, you know, refinery capacity. We've had Democrats, California, Gavin Newsom closed down, I think, 12 refineries. We've had a couple more closed down across the country. I mean, big time problems. You've had Ukraine hit Russian refineries for the global oil diesel crisis. That's helped that. And also Iran. He's the only guy to invest in new refinery capacity. How far out are we from possibly building some of these here in America?
2: Well, we've announced a new facility being built on the Gulf Coast, the first one in over 30 years. A number of the other refiners, we called them all into the White House last week. We met with a group that represented about two-thirds of the refining capacity in America.
1: Whoa.
2: We are also the largest refiner in the world. That group, they've all got projects to try to meet the demand. But you mentioned California. I mean, California now going from 7 down to 6 refineries, death by strangulation through regulation. California is importing 25% of the refined product from foreign countries. They've created their own national security risk for themselves, our military bases in California with their state regulations, and that's the reason why they've got the highest gas prices in the lower 48.
1: Yeah. You know, another other thing, too, is I don't know if Democrats just don't understand this or what it is, but, like, we need oil. Like, Tallarico will sit there on a plastic chair made of petroleum that he drove on a car that ran on, maybe he drove an electric car, but it still had rubber tires, which took petroleum and the lubrication for all the gears and all that stuff. And he will stand there and say, we don't need oil. We do need oil. And, you know, you guys have been leading some stuff over at the White House to make sure that we do. Like, what is so hard to comprehend about this?
2: Yeah, it's hard to understand. There's been all these predictions over the time, but about 72% of the energy is coming from hydrocarbons, and that was the case 50 years ago, 25 years ago, and still the case today. The energy transition was just a big lie because it was actually energy subtraction. When we were going from reliable, affordable American energy to things that were dependent on the weather and often foreign sourced, that it was basically energy subtraction. So President Trump reversing that whole approach, which, again, the other thing he hasn't gotten credit for is stabilizing the grid and saving America's grid from destruction, because if we hadn't kept 16 gigawatts of electricity production going under President Trump, we would right now be facing blackouts in this country on peak cold days and peak warm days.
1: Yeah, no, 100%. Well, Secretary Doug Burgum, we appreciate, sir. Look, drill, baby, drill. Keep it coming. We appreciate it.
2: Yeah, and mine, baby, mine, and refine, baby, refine. We're going to do it all under President Trump.
1: I love it. I love it. All right. Hey, folks, let's head over to the midterm convention, actually, where the secretary just was. Mike Johnson, Speaker of the House, is speaking right now.
3: That you are involved in right now, and that effort is to ensure that every American fully understands the importance of this moment that we are in because of what is happening right now around our country. We're not just running to decide the majority in Congress for the next 2 years. We're we're not just living in a time anymore where the two parties are going to be debating over marginal tax rates or shades of regulation. This midterm, for all the reasons that we know, is very, very different. In this election, incredibly, on America's 250th anniversary, it now falls to us to fight to preserve the country that we all love. It's now being attacked from within. That's the reason. Now, you've heard many times here in Dallas that this election presents a glaring contrast for America, and it truly is a contrast between common sense and crazy. And Republicans stand for common sense, of course. We stand for our nation's founding principles. The Democrat Party, on the other hand, has been taken over by crazy far-left radicals. It's not just Hassan Piker and Bernie Sanders and AOC and Abdul al-Sayed and Zohra Mandani.
1: All right, folks, we'll keep dipping in and out throughout the night. But President Trump floating a plan that would pay stay-at-home parents for taking care of their own children. But how much does the other parent need to be making in order to support their family? Those numbers are shocking. We got Odd Man Out coming up next.

0: And this is an American place on Newsmax.
1: By the way, this is how I feel in real life. Almost my entire team is women, and they look at me like I'm always crazy all the time. They're usually right. But we're back with another week of Odd Man Out, where I'm joined by two women. Here with me today, Newsmax reporter Sarah Williamson and committee woman for the Women's National Republican Club, Monica Plock. All right, so our first topic tonight, stay-home parents. All right, according to a report from the New York Times, the Trump administration is rolling out a proposal that would pay a married couple subsidies if one parent stayed home, a policy championed by Vice President J.D. Vance, big family man, obviously just had another baby, using funds from a federal program that was intended to assist working parents. But of course, since the New York Times had to, they had to add this part. The change would create only federal subsidy to pay parents to stay home and raise children, one of the most significant efforts to date by the Trump administration to harness federal funds to promote traditional view of families. Okay, yes. So what? We're giving money to like Somalis to like buy Lexuses and
2: stuff.
1: Yeah,
2: and it's like, you know, we constantly say that raising children is such an important job, and we all know it is, and it's like, right. You know, but then we put in these barricades in the way that kind of prevent people from maybe being able to have that option.
1: Correct.
2: So it's nice.
1: Like Child Protective Services, if you let your kid go pick up a feather. Like, you remember that story?
2: Yeah.
1: A mom got CPS called on her for letting her child pick up a feather like half a mile down the road.
3: No, but Carl, also look, Vance's argument is simple. Let's take a step back. Number one, before the New York Times goes crazy over this story, the plan is not finalized yet. It hasn't been approved.
1: Right.
3: So also,
1: It's also an idea right now.
3: Let's take it back a notch and understand that supporting child care centers is also the same as recognizing parents who
1: Leering
3: want to stay
1: centers,
3: at home.
1: Dare I say?
3: You know? And the question that I have is also, right now, it's only one parent that's allowed to stay at home. But what do we define as parents today? What about single moms, single dads? What about, you know, couples who aren't married, right? So what about these demographics who would also, you know, enjoy the $9,000 to stay at home and can't right
2: because
3: now?
2: Because it's almost in a way, if I may, it's kind of incentivizing marriage as well, because there are some couples who are, you know, just in a civil partnership and they actually will not qualify for that.
1: Does a work wife count? Does it?
3: No.
2: There'll be plenty of people trying to claim the $9,000 then.
3: There's very different couples out there today. Yeah. So, you know, again, the plan is in preliminary stages, and I want to see it, you know, expand and incorporate all. I mean, the Democrats have all sorts of initiatives, right? You know, Mamdani started the Parents Night Out initiative here in New York, having rangers in New York City parks and all of that take care of your kids for a few hours. But, you know, having this $9,000 go to working families to stay-at-home families brings back traditional
1: families, too. What about just making all child care expenses like tax deductible?
3: I was going to say, you know, in addition to the $9,000, why aren't we giving tax credits or taxes cutoffs or anything to support that?
1: Yeah.
3: That would be another initiative to put
2: there
3: in the plan.
2: There shouldn't be only incentives and these kind of benefits when you're paying someone else to do your raise your child.
1: Look, being able to stay home with your kids, like I have three kids, being able to stay home with your kids would be a joy. I love the little turds to death, but they do drive people insane, you know, but it would be awesome.
3: It's to stay and spend more time with them. But listen, it comes down to families having that choice, having that education choice. Look at homeschooling. It has doubled, tripled in New York with about 56,000 kids right now being homeschooled.
1: Mm-hmm.
3: That's
1: good.
3: Massive. That's
1: good.
3: That's a good thing. It talks about our public school system and all that, and that's an even wider and a bigger conversation. But it comes down to choice in the end.
1: I want to get down to something else in that same vein. This is a crazy story out of Pittsburgh where some kids were spinning around, and who hasn't done this? Spin around on the swing, and the chain snapped, and they charged two children and arrested them and like wanted to charge them with misdemeanors for this. It was all dismissed, thankfully, for a logical judge. But they were charged with misdemeanor, like destroying stuff.
2: It was crazy. And, you know, it's like, I think that grown-ups have really lost perspective here.
1: Mm-hmm.
2: You know, there are bigger issues to worry about. And, you know, there maybe should be like a bit of a sense of community here. These are just kids. Okay, get it. Maybe go tell the parents this happened. Pay your $58 fine. Criminally charging a 12-year-old for playing on a swing is mind-boggling. And it goes back to that feather story that you just brought up as well.
3: Yeah, but it's also all about the mom asking questions to see the surveillance video.
1: Right.
3: To ask about, you know,
1: intent.
3: Are the parks the intent? Where's the intent? extent. What, you know, are the parks maintaining or crappy chains? And to be honest with you, let's take a lighthearted perspective over here. Why can't we just put these kids on classic cleanup duty in the playground to learn their lesson? Wouldn't that be an easier thing?
1: I think so.
2: We complain that kids don't play outside anymore, but you're not really making it very easy for them with things like this.
1: No, I think so. But anyway, we appreciate both of you guys sticking around for us today.
3: Thanks,
1: Carl. Right. Coming up, as New York City prepares to mark 25 years since the 9/11 terrorist attack, liberals are focused on how Hillary Clinton was just there showing empathy and stuff at Ground Zero. We get Culture Clash next.

0: nation, but lost to Walter Mondale.
1: Well, as the country and New York City prepare to honor the 25th anniversary of the 9/11 terrorist attacks, of course, we have libs coming out with dumb tweets like this, like, oh, she was there. Unlike narcissistic, bloated, spray tan piece of excrement, she was actually there. They're talking about Hillary Clinton. Showing empathy, transcending party, helping, leading, no AI slop, no asinine stories, no BS, never forget. Okay, she was a senator for New York. And also, like, what was she doing there other than getting in the way in a photo op? These pictures are from multiple days after. She was in D.C. on camera monitoring the situation from the Capitol on 9/11. You know who wasn't an elected official but was still there? That guy right there, Donald Trump, who they said wasn't there. It was down on Wall Street, one of his buildings, and was down at Ground Zero. And a few days after the attack, he donated to the victims' families. He sent his own employees on his dime that he paid for out of pocket to go help with that effort down there. Screw you people. Thank God, though, Hillary and her empathy were whatever. Newsmax contributor Kay Smythe and host of Tony Katz Today. Tony Katz, what a treat on a Thursday to have you back, Tony. Tony, it's just like they memory hole things. Like, you can go on this thing called the interweb and find many pictures of him down there, and they're saying, no, Donald Trump wasn't there.
2: I want to discuss the fact that this isn't actually memory holing. This is proactive in trying to get people to forget September 11th. There were some findings done. I have it with me. The Association for the Study of Middle East and Africa. Now, I can't say that I'm an expert in understanding what they're all about, but what they have discovered and what the conversation has been is that when we talk about education, the conversation has not been about Islamists in September 11th. Mm-hmm. It's been a downplaying about what happened. It's some terrible event. It's Ilhan Omar. Some people did something. It is imperative that we discuss that Islamists attacked us on September 11th, that it was an ideological attack trying to destroy Western civilization. You can read The Looming Tower and learn about Osama bin Laden. You can do all these things. But in the end, it is the proaction of trying to stop the education from happening, the honesty from happening. We don't forget that Japan attacked us at Pearl Harbor. We don't forget that the Nazis were Germans. And we don't forget the fact that we called it the Spanish flu until we couldn't say that COVID came from China. This is the type of disaster we have allowed via education, and it's the type of disaster we can fix if we stop allowing education to be in charge of our kids' lives and we let parents do that work.
1: No, 100%. And that's like in that exact same vein that, Tony, you just mentioned, Kay, CBS New York decided to honor, quote, the real victims of 9/11. And they put up these pictures. Muslims and Sikhs, apparently, not the 2,977 that died in the towers that day. These people right here in the religion of peace, some of them, not all of them, some of them in New York City. Watch this video.
3: Got a pistol. I'll shoot you next time.
4: Oh, you're going to shoot him? We just have that on camera.
5: The call to prayer is being broadcasted in New York City right now.
6: Well, I have to go out.
7: Hey!
5: You've got a parking ticket on this truck. Where are the parking tickets on these Muslim drivers' taxis?
8: I noticed you're giving a ticket to this car, right?
9: Yes.
8: And what about all the taxis that are double parked?
1: Religion of peace, Kay.
10: Yeah, read the Quran for 5 minutes and get back to me on that. I mean, CBS, Barry Weiss, what are we doing? What are we doing, babe? Are we really making these kinds of choices with our editorial team? Like, almost 3,000 people died. And who knows how many people afterwards in the wars that were fought from illnesses contracted from Ground Zero, from the Pentagon. I mean, yeah, it's not just the rewrite of history and the purposeful propaganda that's being pushed here, but it's the obvious slow walk that these people like CBS, like that group that you were just talking about, that I can't remember exactly the name of the group that you were just talking about, Tony. But I mean, it's the slow walk towards the end of Western civilization.
1: Yeah.
10: Like, look at what has happened in the 25 years since 9/11. I mean, do we honestly think the fundamentalist Islamic men who are like walked over our borders here, who are landing on the beaches of Europe every single day. Do we honestly think that we're safer because of it?
1: No. And Tony, I got 30 seconds for you here, but this is the first crack of daylight we've really seen between Police Commissioner Jessica Tisch in the New York Police Department and the mayor, because, you know, she's trying to make it clear there's a distinction between terrorists and heroes, you know?
2: And what she said was that one has to engage 9/11 with moral clarity, and shame on those who don't. You got to be very proud of her, even if you disagree with Commissioner Tisch on a host of things. This moral clarity conversation is it. Saying clearly we were attacked by Islamists is not being anti-anything. It is being pro-honesty. The question as to why, that's the question they don't want to answer.
1: Yeah, no, 100%. Tony Kay, pleasure as always.
2: You guys.
1: All right, coming up, it's been a year since we tragically lost Charlie Kirk to political violence. Let's check in on the leftists and how they're reacting to the one-year anniversary. My thoughts on this next.

0: granted. Is justice denied?
1: You guys remember this guy?
2: What should the penalty be when someone breaks into the United States of America?
3: Personally, me, I think we should help them get processed into the country.
2: Help them home.
3: The country should become home.
2: Oh, especially. Hold on, I want to understand. Do you invite random people into your home and be like, hey, you could just squat on my floor and eat my food? Hey. The fact that he's a bio student at this university shows the horrifying moral rot happening in higher education.
4: See, now you're getting a little upset.
3: I am, because you're getting really upset.
2: A human being is a human being regardless of the process of development that it is in, period.
1: Today is the one-year mark from when Charlie Kirk was shot. And I told you after Trump was shot in the ear that it was us versus them. And a year ago today, I said that it's actions by the left like this that radicalize people. We need a cultural shift. I mean, this type of stuff radicalizes people. Like, how many conservatives are nervous about this? I am. I carry a gun and I'm nervous about this stuff. America needs to cast away, and like America, society at large, you need to cast away, berate, single out, report people who even remotely justify this. I told you this was going to be it moving forward, that there was never going to be unity among people who thought that murdering Charlie Kirk was okay, that most of those people that were celebrating, they want us dead too. And a year later, it's now even becoming a trend still with people who hold like semi-professional jobs while getting, they're just celebrating openly Charlie Kirk getting shot.
5: Hey, you ever heard of Ozempic?
6: On this upcoming Kirkiversary, if you wasn't a day one hater, get to the back of the room.
7: Who's gonna be throwing the Kirkiversary functions? Like, I'm trying to get lit, bro.
1: By the way, that's the guy that Democrats are campaigning with everywhere. Like, how do you coexist with that? There's no consequences for him. The Lindsey Clancy trial is like another example of this. Liberals just speak with impunity on the absolute most vile topics. Some of these people, they're nurses, they're caregivers, they're teachers. Look at this. And they're celebrating someone getting murdered. And a few people have been fired, but sure, they just go get another job somewhere else. And like sometimes in the same sector, sometimes in the same city, they just move them. There's still a huge cabal of like mental midgets that hate Charlie Kirk simply because it was trending on the internet. They have no idea. They never listened to a word he said before he got shot. Not one of them could debate him, though, which is ironically the reason they shot him. It's so funny that the party, well, it's not funny, but the party screaming no kings and stop fascism so often result in fascism when they can't be the king. It's like ironic. But this is the world we live in, where you have almost an entire political party that is so angry at everything that it can't even articulate its own stances. So they lash out and they call anybody who disagrees with them a fascist, a racist, an istophobic, phobophobe, or anything else horrible with the sole intent to demean and silence and harm. The one lesson, I will say, the one lesson we need to take away from Charlie Kirk is always have that conversation no matter what. No matter what they call you, no matter how bad the topic is, no matter how uncomfortable it may be, you have to have the conversation. You want to honor this guy? I knew him. I knew him when he came out of college. You want to honor him? Do it. Have the debate. Do it at the dinner table. Do it at the college campus. Do it in the work break room. Have the conversation, because that's how you win the argument. I've always said this. You're never arguing with the person in front of you. Charlie Kirk was never debating the person at the microphone right there. He was always arguing for the sake of the audience to witness, because you're never going to convince somebody with a giant spike through their nose and flesh hoops and, you know, protesting capitalism with a MacBook in their hand. You're never going to convince them anything other than the crazy purple-haired self that they are. But you can convince the crowd how crazy that person is and win over the crowd. That's why the First Amendment was written first, because it's that important. It doesn't give you the right to not be offended. It gives you the right to speak and at times offend people. Because if we're silenced under the guise of someone being offended, then there is no free speech. But since we have it, I will maintain my right to offend certain simple people who cannot articulate why they believe the things they do. say this all the time, man. Freedom's only one generation away from extinction. There we have it. All right, before we go, Thursday, let's see what the liberals sang to me on the internet. Comments for Carl, next.

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1: All right, we're back with another week of comments for Carl, so let's get to this. So I tweeted out the other day about some absolute freak shows in Europe, and I said that these are the people importing your daughter's rapists. Yeah, and the internet went berserk, actually. It got like 50,000 likes. And Esther, who I don't even know if is a real person from how stupid this is, but says, please try to be a little more sensitive to other people's cultures. They wouldn't have been rapists if it wasn't for white Europeans plundering their lands and forcing them to become what they hate. Since you made the mess, you can help them a little bit by taking them into your homes. Said someone I'm sure isn't taking anyone into her. Oh, white people are the problem. That's weird, because in Zimbabwe, when they ran all the white people out of the country, the entire community started to starve after their agriculture industry completely collapsed. And you can do this with the Democratic Republic of Congo. You can do this with Zambia and most recently South Africa when they pushed all the white farmers out of there. It's just so weird that white people, who are only 8% of the world's population, technically we are the minority, are blamed for like all the world's problems, especially in places that they leave. It's our problem for going in. It's our problem for whatever. We can't win. Probably a product of our public education system. Great job, Randy Weingarten. All right, that was a long one, so we're going to do one more. I don't even know what this was in regards to, but I saw it on the internet, and it's like, as a gym bro, I was like, yes, yes. He said, you are buff AF, and I was like, oh, Rob, I'm so back, baby. I'm so back.
2: Has he seen me yet, though? I mean, have you seen these pipes over
1: exactly.
2: Here?
1: Exactly. Swole as hell. It's just a bad camera angle for you, that's all.
2: My leg is Carl's arm. Yeah. Be one way.
1: Well, my right arm. My left arm's coming back.
2: Yeah. Yeah, you're looking good. You got the jacket over it now.
1: I got the jacket over it. I got the brace off. I was doing some weights this morning. 4 weeks out of torn bicep surgery.
2: That's pretty good. Yeah. That's good medical care in this oppressive, horrible country of ours, right?
1: Dude, I love American med. I was in surgery in like 2 days.
2: I know.
1: Place is awesome.
2: Try doing that in London or Canada.
1: Nope.
2: Carl, good to see you.
1: America. America.

0: Well, we're watching the Republican National Convention midterms.
1: My favorite sport.
0: Night two.
1: American small business.
0: And it's been, in my opinion, spectacular. Hello, everybody. I am Greg Kelly. Modified version of the show here. We are monitoring everything that's going on in Dallas, Texas. Maybe you just saw Robert F. Kennedy's speech, which was really, really powerful. Well done. A Democrat who appeals to a lot of independents. Caroline Leavitt, the former press secretary, was spectacular. What we're seeing right now, we think, is a brief interlude between Caroline and Donald Trump Jr. And let's pump up the volume, because I think that just might be happening now.

0: My fellow Americans, look around this arena. What we just heard, that's the energy that the radical left fears. These are the people, and this is the movement that they tried and failed to destroy for decades now. 1 year ago today, my good friend Charlie Kirk was cut down by an assassin's bullet. He had already inspired hundreds of thousands of young people to take up the cause of liberty and to fight for it. He wasn't afraid to go anywhere to fight for faith, family, freedom, and patriotism. Charlie loved this country more than anything. He understood the moment that we are in, and he knew what we were up against. He knew what time it was. He understood that the future of Western civilization was on the line in 2024 and beyond. You see, Charlie was good. He was pure. He represented the light. The killer who put a bullet in his neck in cold blood, and the leftists who laughed and mocked his murder, well, they represent the darkness that we are all up against. But we are here tonight in Dallas to stand up against that darkness and to send a loud and clear message. We will not back down. We will not fold. We will honor Charlie by carrying his torch to save this nation that we all love so dearly. Charlie cared about faith, family, free speech, and opportunity for all. He believed that young men and women should be able to live a good life without being forced to kneel to the latest woke leftist ideology. He was a happy warrior who was willing to hand the microphone to anyone who disagreed with him and have a respectful conversation. But the left doesn't want conversation, guys. They want obedience. They want total control of your life. The stakes in this election couldn't be higher. We have two competing visions battling for the soul of America. It's common sense versus extremism. Common sense Americans get up early. They get their hands dirty. They work hard and try to give their kids a better life than they had. We want opportunity for our kids and a fair deal for hardworking American families so they can live their American dream. Common sense Americans believe in free speech, even when it's uncomfortable. We believe in strong borders and an immigration policy that puts the interests of American citizens first. Shockingly, we believe that boys and girls are different. And our children shouldn't be asked to deny biological reality to satisfy a leftist ideology. We believe that our constitutional rights are inalienable. They can't be infringed on by any politician or left-wing corporation. We are proud to be Americans, and we're not triggered at the sight of an American flag. In fact, we take our hats off and salute it. Trigger the commies. Common sense Americans believe in merit, not DEI mandates. They believe in equal opportunity and not racial preferences. And finally, we don't apologize for wanting safe streets and supporting our police. Friends, these are not extremist positions. They are common sense. On the other side, you have a dystopian hellscape that left-wing Democrats are trying to shove down our throats. Open borders and mass amnesty for millions of illegals. Defunding our law enforcement and allowing America's greatest cities to be overtaken by drug dealers and encampments for the homeless. Imprisoning children in failing public schools. Mutilating our kids and calling it health care. Putting men in women's sports and in girls' locker rooms. Shutting down pipelines and blocking oil and gas production. But it doesn't stop with their upside-down policy views. We've reached a dangerous place in our culture where these extremists don't just excuse political violence, they actually glorify it. Leftist radicals actually celebrated the cold-blooded murder of a father shot in the back on a New York City street. They mocked the attempted assassination of my father in Butler, Pennsylvania. And we all saw the demented reaction from them to the sick coward who slithered onto a roof to assassinate our great friend Charlie. Guys, in their screwed-up world, these monsters are the victims, not the innocent Americans they slaughtered. These radicals want to tear down our American way of life. As we speak, Democrat candidates across the country are openly embracing the radical ideology of democratic socialism. But we should call it what it really is. Communism. They claim that their socialism is for the people, but that's the exact same story we've heard from every communist in human history. It does not change. The truth is, the story of socialism is a story of mass suffering. It's a story of a few enriched elites who benefit from this radical system while millions of normal people suffer and live their lives as serfs to the government. When these communists scream and stab their clenched fists into the air demanding more government power over your lives, they never really tell you the real cost of what they're supporting. When Democrats like Abdul Sayed call for Medicare for all, he conveniently leaves out what it would mean for millions of hardworking union members getting kicked off of good health care plans that they spent decades fighting for. When Mandani calls for open borders, he conveniently leaves out the fact that millions of people flooding into our country will result in lower wages, higher housing costs, and less opportunities for American families. When AOC calls to defund the police, she conveniently leaves out that it will result in more crime, more violence, and less safety for our children. Democrats know they can't tell the truth about their policies because the American people would reject them outright. Look, I know a little something about the price that socialism extracts from its citizens. As a kid, I went behind the Iron Curtain and spent my summers with my grandparents in communist Czechoslovakia. My grandfather taught me about the importance of self-reliance. He also taught me about the dangers of socialism. He showed me the bread lines and the rationing. I saw the despair and hopelessness with my own eyes. That made a powerful impact on me. It gave me perspective and made me truly appreciate the blessings we have here in America. The blessings that we have to fight for each and every day. Now, why do you need to support Republicans this November? Because we know that the kamikazes of the left will destroy everything the Trump administration has delivered for Americans. Drastically lower prices for prescription drugs, record low murder rates, the most secure southern border of our lifetime, more drilling and robust energy production, removing artificial dyes from our food to make America healthy again, an end to DEI programs across the government, and of course, the working tax cuts that eliminated taxes on overtime, on tips, and on Social Security. Just so we're clear, these tax cuts don't benefit billionaires. CEOs don't get paid extra for overtime, and they certainly don't work for tips. These tax cuts help normal, everyday, working Americans who need and deserve to keep more of their paychecks. The waitress who's on her feet all day and relies on tip income to make ends meet. The nurse who takes extra of shifts to save for her child's education costs. The senior citizen on a fixed income who's worried about outliving her savings. Every single Democrat voted against these tax cuts. Yeah. Every single one of them. And in doing so, they declared war on the working people of America. They put their thirst for power ahead of our country and ahead of you. My father's Republican Party cares about putting America first. We care about working people. And Republicans have delivered for working people. We believe America is worth defending, not tearing down. This election presents the most consequential decision America will make. One that could change our trajectory forever, a point of no return. Don't you owe it to yourself and future generations to make an informed decision? I do. And I think you'll come to the obvious conclusion. If you surrender your paycheck and personal freedom to an all-powerful government, you will never get it back. That is a price that no one can afford to pay. Communism is on the march. And it's up to us to stop it in its tracks. It's all hands on deck. And when the radical leftists call you names, wear it as a badge of honor and keep going. Stand. Stand with people like Charlie, who heroically refused to surrender campuses and the culture. Stand with my father and the movement that put America first before it was fashionable. stand with Republican candidates who need to push this movement forward and push back on the tyranny of the left. The choice is clear. One side wants a country of free citizens who can speak, work, and worship, and raise families without constant ideological supervision. The other side? Well, they want Americans poorer, less free, more dependent on government. That's not progress. That is managed decline. Don't let these radicals gaslight you into thinking common sense is extreme and extreme is somehow common sense. Don't let them convince you that caring about this country makes you a villain. 2024 was the beginning and not the finish line. Americans voted for President Trump, my father, to deliver, and he did. But none of us, not a single one of us, can afford to sleep through the midterms. The next Congress will help decide whether that mandate moves forward or whether Washington steps in and stops it dead in its tracks. Don't forget that. Stay in the game. Thank you. God bless you. And God bless the United States of America.
1: The oldest child of President Trump, Donald Trump Jr. What a speech. My personal opinion, I loved its simplicity, its candor, its directness. You know, MAGA, a lot of us feel, is very direct. And the principles should be essentially universal. He said it, having a border, not sexualizing children, protecting women and girls, all of these things are right down the middle and really should have mass appeal. And it is hard to believe for a lot of us that the Democrats are flirting with socialism and even communism. So we're a little bit behind schedule, but it looks like they're going to compress that schedule to potentially get back on schedule. J.D. Vance, the vice president, was at this point supposed to be about mid-speech. That's not happening. We believe RFK went along a little bit long, but no one is complaining. That was a great speech. And President Trump will speak the second consecutive night. And with that, let's get some other people's opinions. I said what I think. I'd like to bring in Amy Robbins, host of The Amy Robbins Show, Newsmax contributor, and Ben Ferguson, noted conservative, both, by the way, and host of The Ben Ferguson Show. Let's see here. I think we went to Amy first last night. So, Ben, we'll go to you. Your assessment of the evening. And I don't think anyone's really complaining that this is a little bit late. Are they?
2: Yeah. No, it feels like a real convention. They always run behind. Like, that's what happens. If you're having a good convention, it runs a little bit behind. And let's be clear, there are perks of being the first son. Don Jr. gets to go a little bit longer than anybody else. No one's going to give him the rap on stage, the cane, to get off stage. I can promise you that. I also thought it was really interesting to see, clearly Don Jr. spent a lot of time working on that speech. It's clear that he wanted to hit home core messages about this country, about the economy, about what we as conservatives stand for compared to the absolute insanity of the radical left. And that is why you heard so many loud applauses when he was talking about it. It was structured. It was organized. This wasn't just a riff. This was I want people that see this speech, wherever they're watching it, or the clips they see on social media later, to understand this is a defining moment in our country's history. You either are in favor of our founding fathers, our Declaration of Independence, and our God-given rights, or you're with the other side that says, we want to destroy capitalism. We want to destroy freedom of speech. We don't even know what a man or a woman is, right? Everything is up for grabs. And Don Jr., I think, did a great job. I also thought it was a really important moment. A lot of people may not remember, Don Jr. and Charlie Kirk, they traveled together on that 16 campaign. They were together virtually 24/7. He was like a little brother. And for him to take that time to talk about Charlie Kirk's legacy,
3: We were talking right before his speech about the one-year anniversary of Charlie Kirk passing, but he had those shirts that said capitalism sucks, and that was like a core message of our socialism sucks, excuse me, and he had those as a core message when he was going around the country to campaigns. Imagine what he would be thinking right now about the Democratic Socialists of America and the Democratic Party being taken over by socialists. He warned about this. This was his mantra. This is why he went all over the country. There was no group too small. There was no room too small when he was starting Turning Point. And it was something that I think he would look at today and go, this is what I was warning you about, America. This is what I told you was coming, America. This is why we have to fight for the hearts and minds of young people in this country. And Don Jr. clearly wanted to make that a point.
1: I love it, Ben. And do me a favor, just clarify. Wait, the capitalism sucks thing was on whose T-shirt and why?
3: Socialism sucks.
4: I wanted to jump in there and make one.
3: You can always correct me on that one. That's right.
4: Make one quick correction. The mantra, you know, Turning Point started as a pro-free market system organization, and their mantra was socialism sucks. And I couldn't help but sit here and think that, yes, and if Charlie Kirk were here right now and he saw what was happening with the rise of the DSA candidates, he wouldn't be afraid. He would be getting in there and he'd be rolling up his sleeves. He would probably have been at this convention urging every single American to get out to the polls and vote like your future depends on it, because it does. You know, I am a mom of two young children, and what this convention has done for me, it has just opened my eyes to what the future could potentially be. President Trump painted a picture of it. It was a grim picture, but he painted a picture of what it could look like if the Democrats regain control of the House. That's losing your wealth, losing your tax cuts, losing your safety and security, and that is not a future that I want my kids to grow up in. It's not a future I want any American family's kids to grow up in.
1: Well, as a fellow parent, I know where you're coming from on that, and I have so much more invested in this election and the outcome than I did a couple of cycles ago. And as we wait for Vice President Vance, I am so impressed that President Trump and his team, they are willing to risk something here. You know, the smart money or conventional politics would be, look, the midterms are probably going to go south for the party in power. They always do. If you expend political capital and you lose, you're going to look bad. You know, he said, I'm going to go out there. I'm going to do everything I can. That is so unusual. That is so anti-traditional politics. Barack Obama never broke a sweat in 2010 or 2014.
3: Never. Look, Donald Trump has made it very, very, very, very clear. I am on the ballot, but it's not just me. It is America First policies, and if you voted for 4 years of America First policies, there's one more election for you to get all 4 years. It's the midterms. He has put himself out there. He has endorsed candidates. He went against establishment Republicans that were holding him back in the Senate. No one in politics says do that, right? You just let those incumbents win. At least they're a Republican. No, he went after the guys that were stopping the Save America Act, and he went after those rhino Republicans and said, I'm going to risk it all. I care about the country this much. I'm not going to play the political game. I'm going to find candidates to stand with me and America First policies. I'm going to work for them. I'm going to raise money for them. He just put $10 million into Ken Paxton. He's going to put more, we're being told. And that is a president who says, I'm not done yet. So, yeah, this is a big risk. But let's be clear. There's never been in my lifetime a politician that can fill a room the way Donald Trump fills a room and energize voters the way that Donald Trump energizes voters. And that includes Barack Obama on the Democratic side. This is incredible. And now we got J.D. Vance on stage.
1: Well, with that, let's watch and listen. And thank you both. Ben Ferguson, Amy Robbins, first class, and here is the vice president.

0: say it's pretty cool to hear a crowd that is this fired up chant your name. So go ahead and do it again. I have to start, ladies and gentlemen, with a note of gratitude to each and every single person in this room and each and every single person who's watching, whether you're in the convention hall with us or watching from home on TV. You are here tonight because you love this country, and we're not going to let it go backwards. Two years ago, we have to remember, our nation, ladies and gentlemen, was tired. We were tired of seeing our factories close. We were tired of our neighbors dying of drug overdoses. We were tired of not being able to afford anything. We were tired of seeing the cartels and the criminals given free rein over our great country. And we were tired of being called racist for noticing that our country was becoming dirtier and poorer and less safe and less prosperous. By the end of 2024, you were tired. We were tired as a country, but you were not defeated. The radicals in Washington, they could take much from us, but they couldn't take our will to fight back. And so all of us came together on November the 5th, and we sent the toughest SOB in American politics back to the White House, and we made Donald J. Trump the 47th President of the United States. Now, ladies and gentlemen, this is a joyful occasion for me. I see the great state of Ohio right here in the front row. But I got to be honest, it's also a somber occasion for me personally, and I know for so many of you out there, because the last time that I addressed a convention of my fellow Republicans, remember, just 2 years ago, I had just become the Republican nominee for Vice President of the United States. I was a brand new senator. I'd been in politics for all of a year and a half. I guess the president likes outsiders. I was nervous. Think about it. I was speaking on the biggest stage of my life, and I'd been in politics for barely a year and a half. But I will never forget that as I made that speech, as I addressed the country on the biggest stage of my life, in the front row, right about there, my dear friend Charlie Kirk was smiling and cheering me and reminding me that I had a good friend right here in the convention hall. And of course, after I was elected Vice President of the United States, 1 year ago today, on September the 10th of last year, that good friend was taken from us when Charlie was assassinated. Now, Charlie left behind two children, two little kids. They were too young to fully understand. And a wife, the amazing Erica, who has carried on his mission with more courage and resolve than most of us will ever be asked to show. We love you, Erica. But to those sweet kids, I don't imagine they're watching tonight. They're still very young. But I hope that one day they will watch and they will know and they will understand what I'm trying to say to them tonight. Though they may not appreciate it today, history will record that your father was a great man. But those of us who loved your dad, we knew him as something even better than a great man. He was a good man. And I want you to know what your dad knew. Scripture says that God is a father to the fatherless, that every one of us is adopted into his family. And as the Apostle Paul told us, as he wrote to the Romans, if we are his children, then we are also his heirs. We have inherited. We are entitled to inherit something straight from God the Father. Now, we live, of course, in an imperfect world of fallen men. We live in the city of man, not the city of God. But I believe that our founders built this nation on a promise that echoes our Creator, that every American child is born an heir, is born with a birthright, born with the right to inherit the blessings of the greatest country on earth, not because of who their parents are, not because of what they look like or where they come from, but because they are Americans and this is our country. And that birthright, ladies and gentlemen, is what this November is all about. Now, Charlie spoke to young men in particular. He was a young man himself, and he understood where they were coming from. He understood that there was no greater calling for a young man, and he would tell people this, than falling in love, starting a family, and becoming a father. He would tell young men around the country that ultimately you wouldn't care what your job was or where you went to school, but you would care about your family. And of course, I've thought a lot about those words, about those words in the last year, but particularly a lot about those words over the last 6 weeks. Because as many of you know, in July, my beautiful Usha gave birth to a baby boy, little Alec, just 6 weeks ago. And I will say that you should have been there when the organizers of the midterm RNC asked my wife, who had a two-week-old baby and three other kids that are very young, if she would come to Dallas, Texas to introduce her husband. And she said, hell no, I got four kids to take care of. But she sends her love, and I know she's watching at home. And I've thought a lot, ladies and gentlemen, about what is the birthright of this newest of Americans. My little boy, he is now our fellow citizen, though he doesn't know it. And I think about what the Democrats have said about our shared birthright as Americans, or frankly, the lack thereof. In Michigan, one Democrat in particular, one candidate has said, and I quote, F the nuclear family.
1: Shame, shame, shame.
0: F the nuclear family. What are you even talking about? These hateful words come not from a love of country. They come not from a desire to serve you or our fellow Americans, but they come from a very deep emptiness in the soul. It is the nuclear family. It is inside of that nuclear family where I watch my four-year-old little girl, little Mira, begged to feed a bottle to her new baby brother. It's inside of the nuclear family where Alex's older siblings just a couple of weeks ago witnessed the wonder of a new baby's very first smile. It's inside of that family where I've seen Usha show an almost divine patience with those four kids. And so, to the radicals who wish to abolish my family and the thousands and millions of other families all across our country, we have a simple message for them. Stay the hell away from our kids.

Now, because we got a new kid around, I can't help but look at the future of this country through the eyes of the future of my son. And I can't help but think about what it is that we're fighting for and what it is that we want for all of our children. Now, I want my son to grow up healthy and strong. I want him to have access to clean water and real food. I want him to live in a country where you don't need a PhD in chemistry to understand the ingredient list in the grocery store. I want to live in a country where my son's doctors answer to parents and to the Hippocratic Oath, not to a bunch of far-left bureaucrats. I want him to get a real education. He's going to grow up and go to school. I want him to go to a school that teaches him to read, to write, that teaches him arithmetic, that teaches him to love his country and his fellow citizens. And what I want for my family, I want for your family too. That's my job. My job is to fight for every single person in this room, every person watching at home, as if they were my own family, as if they were my own kin. And so I don't just want these things for my kids, I want them for your kids too. I want our daughters to compete on a fair field where no politician tells a little girl she's got to surrender her trophy, her scholarship, or her locker room to a man. I want our sons to have a fair shot at a good job, and I want that for our daughters too. I want, whether they work in tech or manufacturing, American businesses to hire American workers, to rely on American people, and to ensure that we build the next generation of great American products with American hands. I want our children to be safe, ladies and gentlemen. I want them to be safe on their streets, safe in their schools, living peacefully in neighborhoods where the law protects the innocent and throws the violent criminals in prison where they belong. I want them to be free to worship to the dictates of their own conscience. And I want our children to grow up in a country that doesn't roll its eyes at people who pray, but remembers that this country itself was an answer to prayer 250 years ago.

And I think like most parents, I want my kids to do the most important thing. I want them to fall in love. I want them to find somebody who's worth building a life with. And I want them to be able to afford a home where they can raise their children in peace and prosperity and comfort. I want them to know the pride of saving up for something, of buying something big and real that they're proud of without being outbid by Wall Street tycoons. I want them to keep what they've earned when they work hard. And that is the birthright that I'm talking about. That is the country that Donald J. Trump is fighting every single day to defend and to build upon. And while the president works every day to build upon that great nation, every single day the far left is working right now to make sure that your children never see that birthright. So what the people at home missed is that we just had a protester interrupting us and waving the Mexican flag. Well, my friend, if you love Mexico so much, get your ass over there. I'll buy you the plane ticket.

I had, ladies and gentlemen, I had a whole speech written. But I think I gotta change it because we just discovered the symbol of the far left, an idiot waving an American flag or a Mexican flag at a protest when he should be waving the flag of the United States of America.

Now, we all know, of course, that as much as that person might wave around a foreign flag, he'd much rather live in Dallas or in Cincinnati or in any one of our great cities than Mexico. But while we wave the American flag and fight for the American dream, we have to remind ourselves tonight that the good life that is the foundation of this country's promise is not guaranteed. We have to remember that a safe home, a good school, a happy family, a future that is better than the past, every generation of Americans has had to fight for these things when it's our turn. And this fall, the Democrats are running candidates who will tell your children what they're allowed to say, how they're allowed to live, and importantly, who they ought to hate. Because that's what the Democrat Party is about in 2026. It's not about you. It's about foreign fraudsters, and it's about who they hate. And we got to send their asses packing in November. We got to send a message to this November. We got to send a message this November that the country does not belong to the radicals. It does not belong to the bureaucrats. It does not belong to the highest bidder. This country was handed down to us by our parents and their parents before them. We received this national birthright, and we are going to fight for it by electing Republicans this November. If you're ever feeling down about our country, ladies and gentlemen, just take a look at the beautiful ladies right behind me. And ladies, I'd like to know what you had to drink, because I'll take two of them when I'm done. We got to take stock, my friends. We got to take stock of what we've accomplished. When we came into office, please, we got to take care of business this November, then we'll worry about what comes next. When we came into office just 18 months ago, so many of our fellow Americans sensed that they'd been robbed of their chance to build a good life. They worried they'd never be able to afford a home, a family, or a real stake in the country that all of us love. Consider how life changed for Americans coming of age during those terrible Biden years. Workers' wages fell by $3,000. That's not an exaggeration. Prices rose 20% across the board, the worst inflation in a generation. And I always love when we said this, the president and I would go during the campaign, we'd say, you know, inflation is as high as it's been in 100 years. And the fake news would say, no. It's as high as it's been in 68 years. That ain't good, ladies and gentlemen. In just 4 short years, the cost of a home under Joe Biden doubled. And Americans who are finishing school suddenly found themselves competing, not against their fellow Americans for jobs, but against 25 million new illegal immigrants, not just for jobs, but for homes as well. Our nation became a place where you had to be rich to enjoy what used to be the birthright of every ordinary middle-class life. It became a country where violent crime exploded, unless, of course, you could afford private security.
And it wasn't just that things became more expensive, it's that our country was stolen from us and then handed out to strangers. Think just one case, one of the fraud cases that we charged last May, where two women, one of them born in Somalia, defrauded Medicaid of $46 million. How did they do it? They did it by creating fake autism clinics and then having their friends sign up and pretend to have kids on the spectrum. And that's millions of dollars that ordinary American parents needed to help their special needs children, but instead went to foreign kickbacks and spending sprees for fraudsters. And what did the Democrats do when the fraud they turned a blind eye to reached these catastrophic levels? We found $250 billion of fraud just since the president made me the fraud czar. When Medicaid programs for homeless or expecting mothers in states like Minnesota and Wisconsin, they began to fall apart because the money that you had paid to support those expectant mothers was going to fraudsters. Here's what the Democrats did. They refused to prosecute the crime. And by the way, they called everybody who noticed their fraud racist for noticing that there were people stealing from our children and our new and expectant mothers. The Democrat legacy of the last few years was that they bankrupted our country and left us poor. They left our country weaker. They left our border wide open and our communities less safe. Their record, my friends, speaks for itself. And rather than admit error and change course, of course, they are doubling down on the crazy. In primary after primary, we have watched the few reasonable Democrats lose to extremists who openly hate our nation. Our flag-waving friend over there is actually the new congressional delegate for New York 14. He's here campaigning. But you gotta ask, if it's not love of country, what is it that drives this new generation of radical Democrats? It's not new policies. They'll say the same stuff: defund the police, abolish the border, the Green New Scam. We've heard all this stuff before. But I think that what's new about them is what motivates them is a new type of hardcore hatred. Now, don't take my word for it. Listen to what these people have actually said in their own words. In Manhattan this November, you have Democrat candidates who declare their life goal is, and I quote, the total eradication of Western civilization. A few years ago, they cheered on the most horrific slaughter of innocent civilian Jews that we have seen in a generation. In Lansing, you have Democrats who call for, quote, destroying the American way of life. And in Texas, you have Democrats, grown men, who seem to be pretty obsessed with trans children. I gotta say, the president's very good at nicknames, but Talafrico maybe tops the list. But this Talafrico guy, he will not shut up about how there are six genders. He will not shut up about how, quote, God is non-binary. I don't know what the hell that even means, my friends. He won't shut up about having traditional Christian values makes you a bigot. And I gotta say, a guy that age who is so obsessed and focused on transgender children, I don't know about you, but I never want to see that guy's web browser history. It's not a good place. We'd rather be here. In Denver, Colorado, you have Democrats who say that 9/11 was inevitable, who offer justifications for terrorists who murdered 3,000 of our fellow citizens. And in Michigan, it's even worse. They're campaigning with radicals who explicitly say that America deserved the 9/11 attacks.
These are candidates who, when they're not calling to repeal the Second Amendment, they will attack you as a literal white supremacist if you dare to criticize Sharia law. In the great state of New York, congressional Democrats tell us that the July 4th celebration is really about the liberation of Palestine and Puerto Rico. I can't even say that without laughing. Can you just imagine? Thomas Jefferson writing away all about the liberation of Palestine and Puerto Rico. And these aren't media personalities. These aren't weirdos on social media. These are the candidates that congressional Democrats have put forth for you to vote for in November. They asked, my friends, for a one-way ticket to Washington to legislate and regulate and wield power over your lives. Instead, in my opinion, they need a one-way ticket to a mental hospital. Now, we're all having a good time as fellow Republicans celebrating what we've achieved and looking forward to accomplishing a lot more. But I know there are a lot of people who are watching on TV who aren't always sold, and I want to speak directly to them, not to the faithful, but to the people who are still making up their minds, the people on the margins, the people who are still a little unsure who they're going to vote for, some people who love some of our policies but maybe don't agree with others.

0: He loved, and I do mean loved, the President of the United States. But in the 8 months or so that we were in office before Charlie died, I talked to him a lot, almost every day. And Charlie was still a free thinker with his own principles and views. He did not always agree with us. Let me just give you one example. Charlie hated war. Whether it was Europe or Africa, the Middle East, he didn't care. He just hated war. That was his view. Now, of course, there are people who love what we've done and people who don't. I'm not here to litigate the disagreements between Charlie and some of the people that he disagreed with. But what I'm asking you to do is do what Charlie did. Do not throw the baby out with the bathwater. Don't give the country over to a bunch of crazy people because you happen to disagree with us on a policy issue here or there. Look, I'm not asking anybody to agree with me on every single issue. I'm not asking anybody to agree on every single policy of the administration. What I am asking you to do is to recognize the contrast with the radicals and recognize the achievements of the last 18 months. We have done a lot, my friends, and we can do a lot more if we fight together. You know, Donald Trump's administration, it's not just the first government in the last 80 years to actually stop a border invasion. It's the first in the last 80 years to reverse the border invasion. Under Donald Trump's leadership, we have seen the foreign-born share of our population drop by 3 million people. That's illegal aliens that we sent back home. Under Donald Trump's leadership, we've created 1 million new jobs. And unlike the last administration, where most of the job growth went to illegal aliens, 100% of the job growth in the United States of America is going to American citizens, which is exactly where it belongs. For my entire life, I saw corporations ship jobs overseas and be rewarded by Washington. Donald Trump is the first president in my lifetime to crack down on people shipping our job time, to crack down on people shipping our jobs overseas and fight for American businesses and American workers for a change. We've seen the largest drop of violent crime in the history of the United States of America because we back the police and throw the bad guys in prison. It's not rocket science. We've ended taxes on Social Security. We've ended taxes on tips, and we've ended taxes on overtime. We have banned corporate tycoons from buying up our housing stock because we hold the simple belief that American homes ought to go to the American people. And this is my favorite. Under the leadership of the President and Bobby Kennedy, we did what generations of Democrat politicians promised but failed to do. We actually took on Big Pharma and lowered drug costs for all of our citizens. Now, I'm obviously biased, but I think that's a great record of achievement. But compare it to the Democrats, who want to allow open borders, allow pharma companies to experiment on your kids, they want to raise your taxes, and they want to abolish their family in their own words. We just want common sense, and we want you to have a better life.
1: Good evening, friends, and welcome to a very special edition of The Pulse. I am David Harris, Jr., and tonight we are continuing our coverage of the historic Republican midterm convention. Vice President J.D. Vance and President Trump will be taking the stage in about an hour.

0: hour or so, today also marks 1 year since my friend, Charlie Kirk, was assassinated. A memorial service is being held at Utah Valley University, and we will bring that to you live later on this hour. But before we do that, a strong lineup of speakers are scheduled to speak tonight, closing out the first ever RNC midterm convention taking place in Dallas. Now, we're going to hear from former Press Secretary Caroline Leavitt. She just recently wrapped up as White House Press Sec. Also, Donald Trump Jr. will be taking the stage, plus Health and Human Services Secretary, former Democrat, turned Republican, turned MAHA Republican, RFK Jr. He is just moments away from delivering a very powerful speech about the future of MAHA. Now, he's a lead. He's been a lead in fundamentally just shifting healthcare. The industry has completely changed. Now, they're focusing more on prevention instead of treating chronic illnesses. Now, Kennedy says that the Make America Healthy Again movement will be a decisive force in the midterms this November. Now, I want to bring in Republican consultant and Trump legal surrogate Mehet Cook, along with former prosecutor David Gelman. Thank you both for joining live from the convention. How is the feeling in there? What's it like being in that room right now?
1: School choice and education.
2: Mehet,
3: to you. David, I wish you were here right now. We just honored 9/11 and a remembrance, and there wasn't a dry eye. I think as we look at 9/11 tomorrow, I never want Americans to forget what we've been through and where we need to go. It was the most emotional remembrance, and I just hope Americans are tuning in and as children are born today and tomorrow and to years to come, they just understand what's at stake in our country. There's a huge threat of terrorism, and we have to remember what our country has endured and how strong we are.
4: That's right. That's right. I mean, Dave, I got to tell you, and I echo what Matt said. There was not a dry eye here. It was insane. It was such a beautiful, beautiful ceremony. I was so impressed, so surprised that this even was happening. And when we got on set, it was really just was blown me away. I thought we were in New York for a second, honestly, not Dallas, Texas.
3: Yeah, me too.
0: Well, I wish I was there as well, but we've got a show to do. I'm honored to bring it to you guys and bring you guys in live. But first, I know we're about to hear from HHS Secretary RFK Jr. Mehet, how much of an impact do you think the MAHA movement is actually going to have during these for these midterms?
3: Look, I think it's one of the biggest and most important movements. Women woke up. I know that we were getting crushed under Joe Biden, but then RFK Jr. entered the scene and he told us we have decisions in our country in terms of our health care, vaccines, our children. One of my closest friends has a kid who is severely autistic. And when he was asking questions about vaccines, he was shunned 10 years ago, even 5 years ago. But Donald Trump changed the narrative. We have control today in our country because we're allowed to ask questions, important questions, David. So thank God for this movement. But women are making an impact because MAHA gave us a voice.
0: Yeah, I think it's had a massive impact on women. My wife is one of the women that I just appreciates MAHA so much. We didn't vaccinate our kids. We're holistic with everything we do health wise. So many women and moms are on that train, and RFK Jr. who really brought it home for the Trump administration. Now, President Trump and RFK Jr., they have made eliminating waste and fraud also a massive pillar for this 2026 midterm message. So David, do you think that that's going to also help win over some independent voters?
4: It should. I mean, think about it. Who doesn't want to uncover fraud in this country? I know I do. We all do. It's one of the things that President Trump ran on. And so far, he has kept his promise like everything else he has done. But think about it. There's been fraud in DHS. There's been fraud in DOT. There's been fraud in the DOJ. Everything has been uncovered, or at least they're trying to uncover it. And the MAHA movement, the DHS, they're doing a fantastic job of uncovering all the fraud that has been going on for years under the Biden administration. Millions and millions of dollars have been wasted. Our taxpayer money, gone. Just boom. And you know what? Thank God we have people who actually want to make sure that the taxpayers are getting their money's worth. It's very refreshing.
1: my family and I.
0: Yeah, hopefully that does speak volumes for the independents out there because, again, nobody. It seems like the only people that like waste, fraud, and abuse are Democrats. They even signed the Nick Shirley Act in California just to try to stop independent investigators from exposing waste, fraud, and abuse. It's just asinine to me. Now, President Trump, he spoke for almost 2 hours last night, and he's going to be back on stage again tonight in about an hour. So, Mehek, what do you expect his closing message to deliver tonight? What do you think he's going to bring us?
1: I know the work that Jake.
3: I mean, David, he is campaigning like he is on the ballot. And I think every American that woke up and voted for him, not once, not twice, but three times, needs to understand this is the fourth time. This is the last quarter. This is a time to deliver for the American people and the American dream. And he acknowledges we have an Iran war. He's not calling it transitory. He knows exactly what's at stake. But the minute the war is over, we're going to continue to see gas prices go down. He's fighting for the economy. He has cut taxes. And if you want to continue seeing cut regulations, you vote for the dream team or you vote for the opposite side that wants government control. It's our decision, but he is closing really hard to make sure that we show up. He's asking for it. He's asking for our vote.
0: Yes, he is. And in a sense, he really is on the ballot this midterms, because if the Democrats take the House and the Senate, God forbid, well, we'll have a lame duck presidency. He won't be able to do much of what he wants to get done. We need to keep the House and the Senate, kind of like his promise he made last night. If we do both, keep both of those, $5,000 dividend check to every single American. That's pretty amazing. Now, that $5,000 dividend check, he says it's only going to be possible if Republicans maintain control of Congress. So, David, what are your thoughts on that proposal?
4: I mean, I love it. You know what? It's our money.
3: Right.
4: Think about it. It is not anybody else's money. It's our money that the government has taken. And I've heard people say that, oh, well, he's trying to bribe you. He's trying to bribe you with your own money. So there's no bribe here. And look, is it going to be the easiest thing in the world for the president to do? No, it's probably not, because obviously he's going to need Congress to make the legislation, and Congress can't even get out of their own way half the time. So it's going to be difficult, but if anybody could do it, it's going to be President Trump. I mean, the guy does pretty remarkable things and things that nobody else thought it could happen. So I hope it does happen, and it's just going to be more money in the American people's pocket, but it's our money. That's what people just don't understand.
0: Yeah, I hope people do understand that, and at least it's not going to waste, fraud, and abuse like it was, or going to the feds to go chase down all the moms that are upset at their school board meetings, like underneath Joe Biden. Absolute waste of our tax dollars. So, Mehek, what do you make of this $5,000 payout? What do you say to the naysayers that say, kind of like David said, oh, he's just trying to buy votes, he's just trying to buy his way off? What do you think? Is he just trying to buy votes, or is he really serious about bringing this to the American people if we keep the House and the Senate?
3: David, I'm so sorry you're going to have to repeat that. There's
0: Give me your thoughts
3: there's an
0: on
3: energy
0: this $5,000
3: that you
0: promise.
3: Can't hear. Yes.
0: I was just going to ask you, David, your thoughts on the $5,000 promise that President Trump made.
3: I think President Trump is trying to motivate the base, and he's trying to reward people who do their civic duty, and I applaud that. When you talked about fraud with David just a couple minutes ago, I can tell you in my hometown of Ohio, we have the second largest Somalian community. We have been taken for granted. We've taken advantage of billions of dollars of fraud, daycare fraud, home health care fraud. At some point, American people, the ones who are actually following the rules, want to be rewarded, David. And what did President Trump say? He said $5,000 for legal American citizens. And I applaud that today. It is our money. So I hope that Congress can continue to work together to deliver for the American people. But I know that they're going to be able to find $1 trillion somewhere, given their spending sprees and their green energy deal. I mean, Democrats should be for this. They love giving people money.
0: They absolutely do love giving people money. I also love the fact that President Trump, he didn't put any barriers to entry on there. He didn't say, oh, we're only Republicans or only people that vote for me. No, he said every American citizen, I'm sure probably voting age or at least over 18, having filed taxes, will get a dividend check. So I think it's brilliant as well. Now, we're also going to hear from Caroline Leavitt tonight. I know she just left as press secretary. She's finished her role there. But David, what sort of message do you think that she's going to deliver tonight?
4: I'm really excited to see what Caroline Leavitt says, because she's not in the administration anymore. So she can really, you know, just go all out and say whatever the heck she wants if you think about it. I think it's going to be a really good message, a positive message. All the messaging so far at the RNC the convention has been positive. It's been uplifting, and it's also showing a contrast in what the Democrats are doing. So I think that Caroline Leavitt is going to come in. Everybody loves her, so she's going to bring that energy. She's going to bring that charm that she has, and the excitement that she brings, and you're going to just excite everybody, tell everybody exactly what the administration, what the Congress, the Republican Congress, has done and will continue to do. So I'm really excited to hear what she says, her really first public remarks since leaving the Advent.
0: Yes, they will be her first public remarks, and hopefully maybe she'll spill the beans too on some of the madness that she had to deal with behind the scenes. I'm sure there was plenty of that. Now, I know President Trump has called her one of the best press secretaries of all time, and we still haven't heard who's going to take her place. Mahek, what are your thoughts on the potential replacement for Caroline as new White House press sec?
3: I got to say, those are big shoes to fill. Not only was she loyal and by President Trump's side as he ran for office, but she had two babies and still continued to make sure that she delivered messaging and the truth for the American people. And honestly, I got to tell you, President Trump and the administration, we've had J.D. Vance fill in. I've seen Marco Rubio. I mean, there's so many people that understand what's at stake that can take that podium. But I think President Trump should take his time and find somebody who is going to continue to combat fake news. We constantly see it in the White House. I'm proud of the fact that they continue to invite these individuals in. But David, you've watched this. The way that they ask questions, they never once celebrate any of the victories, but Caroline was always able to flip a question on the head and say, this is what I'm going to tell you, and this is the truth, and I've already answered the other question. So I think they're big shoes to fill, but man, this administration has no issue with messaging, because we hear it loud and clear every single day from the commander-in-chief, and that's the biggest difference. You remember Sleepy Joe Biden. We never heard from him. We didn't know what he was doing. We know this administration is on overdrive. We have a lot to do the next 2+ years.
0: Yeah, we absolutely do, and they will be some big shoes to fill. But I have no doubt that in President Trump's just incredible entourage of opportunity of people, he'll find somebody that'll be close to bringing the heat like Caroline did. David, what are your thoughts? What do you think the Democrats are thinking right now? I mean, this is the first time that we've ever had a midterm convention for either party, and they're just not doing anything at all. Do you think they're sitting home watching this? If they're watching our news station, I don't know that many of the other mainstream media channels are actually airing it. But what do you think the Democrats are doing right now while the Republicans are actually trying to garner their base and bring the American people the truth of, well, we're going to have to come back to you on that question, Dave, because RFK Jr., is walking out on the straight stage right now. Friends, we're going to take you there live. Let's watch.
5: Thank you. Thank you very much. I'm 72 years old, and for 70 years of my life, I would have bet any amount of money that I would not be addressing a Republican convention. The irony of my presence here is inescapable. I attended my first Democratic convention in 1960 when I was 6 years old, and I attended most of the conventions, the Democratic conventions after that, and I spoke as a keynote speaker in many of them. I grew up in a Democratic Party of Franklin Roosevelt, of my uncle John Kennedy, of my father Robert Kennedy. And ours was a party. Ours was a party of strong principles, of clear policies, and an inspiring idealistic vision for America. My uncle ran on a platform of tax cuts, strong defense, and fighting communism. Does that sound familiar? The Democrats of that era stood with labor and working people and the American middle class. Nearly every cop and firefighter was a Democrat. Our party was a champion of the Bill of Rights, and particularly for unbridled free speech. It was wary of centralized government power and corporate privilege and secret intelligence agencies. My uncle and father understood the connection between free markets and functional democracy. They stood firmly against crony capitalism on the right and socialism on the left. They were all for competition, for meritocracy, and for excellence, which they thought should be a universal aspiration for Americans. My father and uncles had served in World War II, and they understood the difference between forever wars that they opposed and wars to protect our national security, which they believed we should never hesitate to defend. My family, played critical roles in building NIH and the CDC into centers of gold standard science that transformed America into this relentless dynamo of international research. They promoted physical fitness, and they protected women's sports. My uncle Ted Kennedy wrote Title IX, which, because he wanted to make sure that women, real women, were able to have a safe and guaranteed spot in college sports. And they stood with Israel as the bulwark of democracy. And as a beacon for press and religious freedoms, a haven for oppression, from oppression to gays and women and ethnic and religious minorities amidst a regional sea of intolerance, of misogyny, of child marriage, of human slavery, and of ethnic and religious genocide. They saw Israel as America's most critical frontline ally in fighting the toxic ideology of Islamism, which by its own accounts is waging an existential war against our country and against Western liberal democracy. It's an ideology that has subjugated, impoverished, and tyrannized and tortured the people of Palestine and the people of Iran, and they openly promise to do the same to us. Democrats oppose government coercion, defended individual rights, believe that government should give Americans information, good information, and then let them trust them to make up their own minds. Democrats and labor leaders fought fiercely in my generation to stop illegal immigration at the border. During COVID, I watched the Democratic Party turn against every one of its essential values, its principles, and all of the policies that define my party. Democrats turned away from gold standard research and blindly defended industry-sponsored, agenda-driven science written by corrupt and captive regulatory agencies. And the Democrats, which were once the champions of the American Constitution, systematically obliterated the Bill of Rights and particularly beginning with the First Amendment, under the guise of combating misinformation, Democrats censored hundreds of scientists and physicians who questioned the government's dubious COVID pronouncements and orthodoxies. 37 hours after President Biden took the oath of office, he ordered Facebook and Instagram to remove my accounts in order to prevent public debate. I'm not complaining about what happened to me, but it was a bad thing for our country. Democrats obliterated the second leg of the First Amendment, the right to the guaranteed right of assembly by social distancing regulations that were completely unscience-based. Democrats violated the third leg of the First Amendment, the freedom to worship. They closed every church, and that would have ever happened. And they kept open the liquor stores and the big box stores as essential businesses. Democrats torpedoed the Seventh Amendment right to jury trial by giving liability shields to the giant pharmaceutical companies. No matter how negligent they were, no matter how reckless, no matter how toxic the ingredients, no matter how grievous your injury, you could not sue them. Democrats violated the Fifth Amendment by shutting down 3 million businesses with no due process and no just compensation. Democrats shut down the Fourth Amendment, protection from unlawful searches and seizures, by forcing Americans to disclose their medical information before they could exercise their constitutional rights. In a single year, my party obliterated 250 years of constitutional guarantees. The only Bill of Rights that they left unscathed was the Second Amendment, and probably only because there is a Second Amendment. And then the party of my body, my choice, forced citizens to wear masks and to submit to invasive and intrusive medical interventions against their own wills. The party of Me Too, remember that we were all supposed to listen to women and to believe women, they cruelly silenced the voices of tens of thousands of mothers who believed that their children had suffered vaccine injuries. The Democrats declared war on women's sports, effectively destroying Title IX. The Democrats condemned meritocracy openly and celebrated mediocrity. The Democratic Party became the party of elites, labeling working Americans as deplorables. Democrats cultivated deep ties with big pharma, big tech, big ag, big food, big insurance, and the mainstream media. They embraced policies that divided Americans along racial lines. They abolished my uncle's physical fitness test because they said that competition was bad for children. The Democrats abandoned all of these values and all of their traditional values, offering Americans only one policy, the one policy that they stood for, the unbridled, sociopathic, and blind hatred of a single man, Donald J. Trump. And they were so confident that Trump hatred alone was sufficient to win elections that they abandoned accountability and made our government a predatory organism of monumental incompetence and corruption. The Democrats dismantled the public integrity safeguards and opened the floodgates to thieves and fraudsters who fleeced the American medical regulatory agencies for $100 billion annually during every year of the Biden administration. They somehow lost 360,000 children, and they turned our federal government into the biggest child trafficking operation in world history. The Democratic Party, in short, lost its way. I mourn the fact that neither my father nor my uncle would recognize the Democratic Party of today. It struck me this was no longer about left and right. It was about sane and insane. It was about common sense and communism. In April 2023, I ran for president hoping to summon my party back to its bedrock values. But the Democratic Party had lost faith in American voters and utterly, ironically, lost faith in American democracy. They were convinced that they would lose the ballot box. They couldn't win. And so they unveiled a lawfare strategy to prevent an election from occurring. They sued every candidate who dared to run against Joe Biden and then attempted to remove us all from the ballot. A lot of you think that the lawfare was just against Donald Trump. It was mainly against him. But they sued Dean Phillips. They sued Marianne Williamson. They sued Cornel West. They sued Donald Trump 50 times in 38 states to remove him from the ballot. And they sued me in 12 states to remove me from ballots where I had legally qualified. And then, this is almost comical, after I endorsed President Trump and I tried to remove myself from the ballot so that he could have my votes, they sued me to keep me on the ballot. I'm not joking. Oh, here was the Democratic Party that, in my youth, the biggest issue that we had that my father and my uncle fought for was voting rights, and particularly in the southern states, to guarantee that every American had a right to cast a ballot. And here's that same party, 60 years later, using all of its ingenuity and all of its power to make sure that Americans could not vote for the candidates that they wanted to vote for. They excluded me from the debates. They canceled the primaries. The Democratic Party changed the rules to make sure I could not win, and neither could the other people who were running as Democrats, no matter how many votes we got. And for the first time in history, they canceled their own convention. No voter ever cast a primary ballot for Kamala Harris. No elected delegate was ever consulted. The party of no kings simply anointed a queen. Handpicked by secretive party elites who nobody even knows who they were. They're just faceless guys with lanyards who are calling all the shots from the upper decks of that convention center. And nobody can see their face any more than you can see the face of the people up there. But that's who was making the decision. And then they canceled the convention and they held a coronation. The day that President Trump was shot in Butler, Pennsylvania, within 3 hours of his shooting, he called me and asked me for a meeting. And during the series of talks that followed, I realized that everything that I had heard about President Trump and everything I believed about him from the mainstream media was a lie. Everything.

I discovered a self-effacing man of superior intelligence, of empathy and compassion, with an encyclopedic grasp of the issues and in molecular detail, and most of all, a near reckless courage to challenge vested interests and official orthodoxies. I found a man who cared deeply about transparency in government, who believed in protecting free speech more than anything and the entire United States Constitution. We talked about lowering drug prices, supporting farmers and ranchers, standing up for working Americans, restoring law and order, and protecting public safety and security, and national safety as well. We talked about ending official corporate influence, unraveling the corporate capture of our regulatory agencies, and restoring gold standard science and public trust. We talked about ending fraud, waste, and abuse. And most importantly to me, we talked about ending the chronic disease epidemic and restoring the health of our children. President Trump told me that he wanted safe food available to all Americans. He wanted to end chronic disease. He wanted to restore our kids' health. He found it unacceptable that this country pays 2 to 3 times what every developing nation in the world pays, and yet we have the sickest children in the history of the world. We have the highest chronic disease burden ever recorded. These conversations changed the course of my campaign and my life. I realized that many of the foundational values of the Democratic Party had found a new home, and it was called the Republican Party.

of a sense of fairness, after my conversation with President Trump, I tried to have the same conversation with Kamala Harris. You think she would agree to meet with me? Did she even pick up the telephone? No. So on August 23rd, 2024, I suspended my campaign and I endorsed President Trump. Later that day, on stage at the Turning Point rally in Arizona, I met President Trump. And that moment would never have happened without my friend Charlie Kirk.

Charlie played a critical and indispensable role at bringing me and President Trump together. In fact, it was something that he was trying to do for almost a year, the last year of my campaign. And today, on the first anniversary of his assassination, I can't stand here without thinking about him. Charlie believed that people from all different political traditions could find common ground in their love of country. That we in this age of algorithms driving us all apart and creating this terrible, destructive polarization, the only way that we were going to rescue our country is if we started talking to each other and having congenial conversations. And he helped build the bridge that President Trump and I walked across that day. And I like to believe that Charlie is looking down on all of us now. And seeing the seeds that he planted. That afternoon, President Trump and I stood together in front of thousands of Americans. We shook hands and we made a promise to the American people. Together we promised to make America healthy again. Some of my Democratic friends told me that I was a fool for trusting President Trump. And so I want to make the record clear right now. President Trump has kept every single promise that he made to me without exception.

0: And we have kept our promise to the American people. Today, 2 years into this administration, Americans are eating more real food. Real food sales were up 8% in 2025. Americans are eating less processed food. Since President Trump took office, obesity is down by 7% after 40 years of increasing. And this is best of all, preliminary data that I received 2 days ago from CDC indicates that we have now reversed a 30-year decline in longevity. President Trump has ended 9 wars. He's restored competency to our government. He's restored public faith. He's restored America's leadership across the globe. And I am so grateful to God for giving our country a leader like this. And I'm grateful to President Trump for including me in his administration and giving me a place in this extraordinary revolution that is happening in our country, where we're going to restore American democracy and restore the America that my uncle and father believed in, the exemplary nation respected and emulated across the globe. We are making America healthy again. It's up to you now. We need to elect a Republican Congress to keep this momentum going. Let's go out and do that. God bless you. God bless America. Thank you all.
1: He's the mayor of Dallas, also known as...
2: Are you kidding me? Goodness gracious. Health and Human Services Secretary RFK Jr., he just laid out a masterclass on why every single person that still identifies as a Democrat should leave the party like he did. Absolutely dismantling everything that the Democrats have done to our Bill of Rights. I'm so honored. I think we should all be honored to have him on our side. That right there should just blow the internet up, and I really hope that it does. You know, we talked about how growing up as a Democrat, he just never thought that he'd be addressing a Republican convention and all the ways that the left has changed over the years. It went from supporting law enforcement to defunding the police, supporting free markets to supporting socialism. And that's why we have to remember this November, we've got to pay attention and make sure that we and our family and our friends, those that are voting age, get out there and vote and vote red and vote MAGA red. So now I want to bring back in Mehek Cook and David Gelman. David, Mehek, thank you for hanging out with us here. I know that was an absolutely powerful speech. I mean, I'm just like, I see why most mainstream media networks would not want to even just air that one. Just that one right there. I mean, he basically made the case for Republicans being the party of common sense, not the party of socialism or communism. It's not the same party that is his father or his uncle. It's the party that left Ronald Reagan. He didn't leave them. He said they left me. Ronald Reagan did and became a Republican. So, David, that's a message I think candidates really need to get across to voters. What are your thoughts?
3: I thought it was an amazing speech. I mean, think about it. This crowd, you could see the excitement. Like, everybody is out of up on their feet. They're clapping. They love what he's saying. Remember, it's a Kennedy trashing the Democratic Party. Did you ever think that would happen? I never thought it would. And RFK Jr. has done a tremendous job. The president entrusted him with MAGA. And what has he done? He has delivered. Red Dye 40, all these things are getting out of our foods because of him. You know, these big brands like Kellogg's are really, you know, taking it in stride and doing exactly what the MAGA movement wants to have happen. And then here, you know, what he's talking about is the party that he grew up in just does not look like the party it's like today. It's a totally different thing. You have communists, you have socialists in that party. They're really running that. It's a totally different thing. And look, he really showed the contrast. At the very end, he said, it's on you meaning us Republicans, to come out and vote. And he's exactly right.
4: A party that puts criminals' interests ahead of the law-abiding families that they terrorize.

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1: Welcome back, friends, to a special coverage of the historic RNC for the midterms happening in Dallas, Texas right now. It is live. Hopefully you've been watching and telling friends to watch, because what RFK Jr. just shared was powerful. I want to bring back in Mehek Cook and David Gelman. Thank you both for being here. Mehek, RFK Jr., he just talked about how much the left hates President Trump. It seems like that's all their candidates are focused on. So do you think that can actually be a winning message for these midterms?
2: It is. I mean, the left has always tried to demolish the American dream and everything we stand for, which is why now they have communism. But I got to tell you something. The left doesn't just hate President Trump, David. The left hates America. They hate what we stand for. They hate capitalism, free enterprise, cutting taxes. They love illegal immigrants, more crime, less police officers. And so what RFK Jr. made the case for, he actually told the Democrats an important message tonight. We, the Republican Party, are the Big Tent Party. Democrats are so lost today, David, that we have the platform, we have the opportunities. And this is the thing, you don't have to agree with the Republican Party 100% of the time to join us. RFK Jr. did agree with President Trump 100% of the time, but he has made an impact, a place where he can have a voice and continue to fight for the principles he believes in. So I think that the Democrats really do. They hate themselves. They hate America. So what are you going to do? You're going to just burn it down. We are building this country, and I think there's so much more room for this party to continue to grow and thrive, and for our children and our children's children to have that American dream.
1: Absolutely. And that is what we all want. We want our children and our grandchildren, if you have them. I do. I have two grandkids, 3 and 4 years old, and I want them to have the American dream. But I don't think it's going to be possible if the Democrats take over. I know we're really close. It looks like Carolyn is getting ready to come out right now. Final message, David, really quick. Final message. Do you think the Democrats have a shot, especially after this RNC convention?
3: I hope not. I mean, look, we need to win. It's very simple, because if we don't, we are going to be in for a world of hurt for the next couple of years. So we got to come out strong, and this is exactly what we got to start doing, and this is a great convention to start it all up.
1: Yeah, absolutely. It is a great event to rally the troops, get those that maybe were going to just sit on the couch and say, I'll wait until the next presidential election to cast my vote. We need everybody's vote right now. Now is the time, 110%. So, Mehek, I know we're almost out of time. Any parting message for any ladies out there that just maybe still haven't decided they're going to go out and vote?
2: I mean, this is the election, David. This will set us up for generations to come. Everybody always says this is the most important.
1: Thank you, David.
2: This is it.
1: Caroline Levin is up.
3: Thank you.
1: We're going to go listen to Caroline right now.
4: Let me just say, it feels much better speaking to a stadium full of patriots than a briefing room full of journalists. It has been the honor of a lifetime working for a president, President Donald J. Trump, who fights every day for you, the American people. And I can tell you firsthand, there is no greater defender of our freedoms and protector of our country than my boss, the 45th and 47th presidents of the United States. Privilege of being in the Oval Office at the moment President Trump returned to the White House last January. Within minutes, he got right to work, signing executive orders, and yes, he invited the fake news into the room to take their questions. On day one, President Trump closed Joe Biden's wide-open borders and ended the vicious crime wave that was ravaging our communities. Illegal immigration and violent crime are now at all-time record lows. And God bless the brave men and women of law enforcement who are on the front lines of this fight. President Trump and Republicans will always back the blue. President President Trump and Republicans in Congress also passed the largest middle-class tax cuts in American history, putting more money back in your pockets because you are the tenacious American workers who make this country run through your blood, your sweat, and your tears. We cannot be a wealthy people if we elect extreme, liberal, socialist Democrats who will raise our rent and taxes, take away our private property, and kill the American dream. Thank you. The Democrats claim to care about affordability, but every single one of them voted against cutting your taxes, against Trump investment accounts for your kids, and against expanding the child tax credit. The Democrats' false economic promises may sound nice on paper, but in practice, they will only result in empty opportunities in broken communities. Democrat socialist countries always end in poverty, in famine, in misery, and that's why we will never allow that to happen here in the United States of America, the best country in the world. Here's another harsh truth for you. I like to speak the truth. We cannot be safe in an America run by Democrats who want to open our borders, defund our police, and abolish prisons. And that is literally what they are promising to do if given the chance at power again. Never in the United States of America will we allow that to happen. As White House Press Secretary, I witnessed so many heartfelt moments between President Trump and everyday Americans whose lives were unfortunately and tragically ruined because of the Democrats' stupid policies. You've heard many of their stories tonight. On one occasion, the president saw a news story about a young law enforcement officer who was killed by an illegal alien drunk driver allowed into our precious country by Joe Biden. The president directed me to identify a phone number for the young man's parents. I found it, and I brought it to him, and he immediately dropped everything he was doing in the Oval Office to call them. The grieving father was clearly very surprised when he picked up the phone to hear the voice of his commander-in-chief. But the president, as usual, could not have been kinder. He assured him that he saw his son's story, his son was a hero, and this administration would ensure his alleged illegal alien murderer was brought to justice, and he was. This is just one of the many moments I've encountered behind the scenes with President Trump. This is a president and a party that truly cares about our country and, most importantly, our children. That's why the president and Republicans banned the barbaric practice of gender mutilation surgeries for minors and ended men in women's sports. It's also why the president and Secretary Kennedy, who we love, are making monumental changes to our public health system, like fighting to remove the chemicals from our food so we can make America healthy again for our kids. As a mother myself of two young babies, Nico and Vivi, I take heart in knowing that I have a president who is constantly working, believe me, he works 24/7, and looking out for the best interests of the nation in which we are all so blessed to raise our families and call home. Every mother in this room, and I know across the country, understands the constant, deep desire we hold in our hearts to keep our precious babies safe, happy, and healthy. And I know I'm not alone in saying I pray over my children's cribs every night when I put them down to sleep, asking the Lord for their continued protection. I firmly believe a mother's prayer is one of the most powerful spiritual forces on planet Earth. But as mothers, as parents, as Americans, we are called to pair our prayer with action. And nobody did this better than our dear friend, Charlie Kirk, who spent his life encouraging us to respectfully debate and actively participate in our democracy.
5: We love you, Charlie!
4: We do love Charlie. God bless him, and God bless Erica. So my fellow Americans, on November the 3rd, pair your prayer with action and get out and vote. Vote like the lives of our children and their futures depend on it, because they do. President Trump only has 2 more years of being the leader of our great nation, and God bless him. But he needs your support to vote for Republicans up and down the ballot so he can continue his efforts to make America great again. Thank you, Texas, and God bless you.
5: Welcome to the stage, Mark.
1: Absolutely wonderful to hear from the former White House press secretary, Caroline Leavitt. President Trump said she was one of the best that he'd ever had. She always brings it. She's got some big shoes to be filled, and we're going to wait to find out who that is. And I think we still have David Gelman. David, you want to come on really quick? Tell us your thoughts on how Caroline Leavitt. Okay, this is live, friends. We don't have any guests, so I don't know about you, but I am absolutely loving what I'm seeing from this RNC. This convention right before the midterms is so necessary. Friends, you've got to tell your family, tell your friends, tell anybody that will listen this year. Do not sit at home. Do not leave it up to just chance, because you know who's not sitting at home? Democrats. The DSA, those Democrats, Socialists of America, the socialists, the commies that are hiding in there, that really just want the absolute destruction of America. They are not sitting at home. All of the Christians that normally sit at home during voting sessions, do not sit at home. It is your God-given duty to make sure that you are voting for people that line up with the moral compass and framework that is in the Bible. Friends, and that's really, really easy. Don't kill babies. Don't kill them in the womb. Don't kill them out of the womb. Stand on, even if you just stood on that one principle alone, that should be enough for you to say, I'm not going to let a party that votes for murdering babies be the party.

coverage from the RNC in Dallas, Texas. And we're going to continue to bring you more of that. Don Jr. is going to speak. Trump's going to speak. And I'll see you all you tomorrow night. God bless.

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1: Good evening, Patriots. Welcome to Ed Henry, the Big Take. Breaking tonight, President Trump ready to rock night two of this raucous Republican midterm convention in Dallas. Remember how the fake news said nobody was going to show up? Big waste of time. Well, the crowd is already pouring in. You see the flags and all the rest. This is fun. Night two. We'll hear from Vice President J.D. Vance, as well as a second encore performance in primetime from the president. You can see some hostage families from Israel are speaking right now and getting a whole lot of support from patriots. The president today, fresh off announcing a Trump dividend, $5,000 to every American adult if Republicans win both chambers of Congress against all odds. Today, he immediately pivoted to focusing on honoring military heroes at a wonderful new museum in Texas.
2: I'm thrilled to be here at the National Medal of Honor Museum. It's got a great reputation already all over the world, but it's very special for all of us, but it's very special for me to be here. It's an American treasure devoted to the best and bravest warriors of our country.
1: Well, the president tonight is going to be focused on some other warriors, another mission, rallying patriots like you to stand tall against the socialists and communists now trying to seize control of Congress. Though it appears the fighters on the left are weaklings? Far-left streamer Hassan Piker admitting tonight the political pressure is getting to him. It's depleting his testosterone. I guess he's a soy boy, like the other weak men.

0: And we see at the No Kings rallies with all those liberal Karens pushing them around. Watch.
1: I'm experiencing diminished performance in my weightlifts. I'm experiencing, I feel like I'm, you know, losing muscle mass.
0: Need a little boost there, bro? You literally cannot make this up. Hassan Piker is low T. So I guess it's Hillary Clinton to the rescue for the radicals.
2: The hostility the DSA has towards Israel, obviously, I know you.
3: But remember, there are people on the far right of the Republican Party who are just as hostile.
2: Well, of course.
3: You know?
2: Of course.
3: I mean, think about it, because we've got literal neo-Nazis on the far right.
0: Unbelievable. Back to her old tricks. Can't wait to talk to Republican Congressman Scott Perry. Standing by with his take on Hillary's latest BS, and the congressman represents Pennsylvania. That is the home state of Democrat John Fetterman. Made a surprise video appearance at the RNC last night to hail the president's agenda for helping steel workers and other great Americans. Fetterman stirring up speculation he may switch parties and bolster the Republican chances of keeping the Senate majority. Makes you wonder about all these socialists turning off so many moderate Democrats and independents. That could be a big deal in November. By the way, the big podcaster, Sean Ryan, coming in tonight. First time on the Big Take. Can't wait to see him. By the way, we want to hear your take. Big Take poll on X. Go vote. President Trump made a dramatic pitch last night promising a $5,000 dividend to every adult if Republicans win the House and Senate. Do you think this will move the needle with undecided voters? Yes or no? Vote, comment, use the hashtag The Big Take. But first, The Big Take. My favorite part of the Republican midterm convention so far is the president and a strong cast of supporters telling the truth to you about the dangers of these crazy communist candidates compared to the lies liberals keep pushing, like Senator Mark Kelly, now claiming that on a flight from his home of Arizona to Massachusetts, while he was in the John, a young man left this note on his seat, bemoaning that he's just scraping by and will never afford kids or a home. Quote, please fight for affordable housing and health care. And it was signed, an everyday American. Sounds like he's trying to launch a presidential campaign. Literally nobody believes this happened. Folks have been flaming Kelly in the replies on X all day, since literally nobody outside of Phoenix, other than, you know, political junkies like me, even know who this guy is. And like, why wouldn't the young man sign his name if he needed help and just say, look, Senator, this is what's going on in America? Of course, there's no mention in the note of the previous Democrat administration and Bidenflation that threw the nation off course. One man joking online that right after Kelly read the note, the pilot came out of the cockpit and gave the senator some wings. While another dude said of Kelly, he puts the ass in astronaut. Not bad, especially when you consider the wonderful contrast the president's offering in Dallas. Spitting facts, that's what he's doing, about the whole Biden left in the nation and laying out concrete plans to help you and your family if Republicans keep control of Congress.
4: What we're doing is, because we've done so well and because our country is making so much money, that only I can make this promise to you. And here is my promise. If the Republicans win the House of Representatives and the United States Senate, both of them, because of our economic, tremendous economic success, like in history, we've never had anything like what's happening. But because of our tremendous strength and success economically, I will issue a dividend to every adult citizen in the United States of America for $5,000.
0: Yep. There's going to be all kinds of questions about the details. The proposal would cost about $1 trillion at a time when our nation's $40 trillion in debt. So we need to be honest about that. But when you think about how much Democrats have wasted of your tax dollars in blue states, from Gavin Newsom's California to Tim Walz's Minnesota. Remember the Leering Center? Isn't it time some of your tax dollars came back to your pocket instead of, say, going to Somali fraudsters in Minneapolis? And if the radical socialists and communists take control of Congress, much more of your tax money is going to be spent and stolen. And the woke agenda that AOC has claimed is over would quickly be replaced by a far worse round of maybe woke two.
5: These aren't just policy disagreements that we have with Democrats. The question this election cycle, the fundamental question of this election cycle, is whether America as we know it should even exist. I think we can all remember the good old days when political debates were about marginal tax rates and government spending. Now we're debating whether toddlers can become transgender, whether men can get pregnant, and whether your daughter should have to share a locker room with grown men.
0: The truth, the actual truth, unlike Mark Kelly's fiction, Congressman Brandon Gill spitting facts in his home state of Texas. And the fake news' reaction was predictably hysterical.
6: Many of them are calling the Democratic Party radical and leftist, many speaking to the rise of progressive and Democratic socialist candidates that we've seen in places across the country, painting the entire party with a broad brush. They've also spoken about issues pertaining to the border, issues pertaining to public safety, the notion of fighting for freedom and patriotism have been among the themes that we've heard most often from the stage tonight.
0: Oh, the Republicans are talking about patriotism. How dare they? And the Democrats are being painted with a broad brush. Newsflash, that's what conventions are all about. Contrast the real results from this president versus raw radical policies from the left if they can grasp more power. Start with Abdul El-Sayed, the Democrat Senate nominee in Michigan. Did you know he spent Labor Day weekend headlining a Detroit Islamic convention? And right before El-Sayed took the stage, they played a video montage with an imam declaring, and I quote, "America is going down." That's what they said.
7: George Washington warned America the dangers of foreign entanglements. Thomas Jefferson warned America. He feared for his nation.
8: I'm ashamed of what America has become. Look at the newspaper every day, how America's going down.
0: They're ashamed of America. They hate America. America is going down. These are the socialist communist own words. Someone should call the reporter at ABC News. Forget painting the Democrats with a broad brush. That's pretty narrow and direct. A brush that's saying America's going down because Al-Sayed and his ilk hate America, which needs to be said ahead of tomorrow's 25th anniversary of the 9/11 terror attacks. And Republican Mike Rogers, who has a big speaking slot, by the way, tonight in Dallas, is saying it loud and clear with this blistering new TV ad.
9: But the hatred behind 9/11 did not disappear.
10: America deserved 9/11, dude.
11: I hate America so much.
9: Abdul El-Sayed gives comfort to that hatred. He campaigns with it. He accepts money from it. And he justifies it. 25 years later, we are being tested once again. This election, remember what is at stake.
0: Remember what's at stake? It's a choice election. Reference, of course, to radical streamer Hassan Piker saying America deserved 9/11. And while El-Sayed has tried to distance himself from Piker, note he's been seen fist bumping Piker at these kinds of events. So much for that broad brush painting El-Sayed as a radical or painting James Tallarico, the socialist running for Senate in Texas, as a radical. There he is in the middle. Unearthed video. Tallarico waving a transgender pride flag on the floor of the Texas legislature when he supported men in women's sports, like Brandon Gill was saying. So don't believe the attempt by Tallarico yesterday to walk back some of his crazy comments about how there are six sexes. Now he said there's two sexes. It gets worse with Tallarico. His pastor quoted as saying, people in that church wish that the would-be Trump assassin had been more successful, had killed the president. Listen to this liberal pastor for yourself.
12: If you polled our membership and asked them whether they were Christian, agnostic, or atheist, the vast majority would say agnostic or atheist. So because they don't buy the religion that has been, that we got from the Puritans. We still have people in this church that wish that that young man had not just nicked his ear, but been more successful.
0: Not just nicked his ear. In Butler. This is the crazy communist mindset, particularly horrific to ponder today as we mark the first anniversary of Charlie Kirk's assassination, which the president noted last night.
4: In Charlie's honor, I just want to say we love you, Charlie. And Erica is here someplace. Erica, where is Erica?

0: All right. And we're going to see a big tribute to Charlie Kirk tonight, because I said this is a choice election and the choice could not be more clear. And that's the big take. So let's go live to Pennsylvania Congressman Scott Perry. He is in Dallas tonight. And Congressman, it's always good to see you. Welcome back.
1: Great to be with you, Ed. Yeah, it's super exciting to be here in Dallas at the convention.
0: Can you believe, I mean, could the choice be more clear? And I think the stakes were laid out last night. We'll see more of this tonight. But the idea that Tallarico's pastor is saying that in your home state of Pennsylvania, there's a lot of folks in Tallarico's church who wish they didn't just hit the president in the ear.
1: Yeah, it's astounding and outrageous that this is this passes for normal conversation, normal political conversation in the United States of America. And while the contrast couldn't be clearer, Ed, the reason for this convention is because the mainstream media, not the Ed Henry, not the take, but the mainstream media refuses to report on this reality that is existing in the United States, the division and the contrast between the radical socialist, communist, the confiscators and Islamists, and regular people that just want to get up in the morning, put their kids on the bus, go to work and live their lives and make their own decisions.
0: So what do you think about the president last night saying every American gets $5,000 if Republicans keep control of the House and Senate? You're a debt hawk. We've talked about this on the program before. We're $40 trillion in debt. So on one hand, I think this might cost $1 trillion. The money might not be a great idea, but on the other hand, the Democrats steal a lot of the tax money. We see the fraud in California and Minnesota. Maybe the American people deserve a dividend. What say you?
1: Well, the American people certainly do deserve a dividend of good government that responsibly spends their tax dollars and doesn't waste them. And whether we give it back to them, because let's remember, it's all theirs in the first place, or just do a better job so we don't have to take as much. The American people should have more of their hard-earned money in their pocket. And I think that's the essence of the message that the president's giving out. Whether we send a check or whether we just don't take it, the American people deserve to keep their money and not spend it, send it to a Washington that is wasteful and disrespectful with it.
0: Real quick, since you're from Pennsylvania, John Fetterman makes a surprise appearance last night. Let's play the clip and I'll get you to react.
2: Yes, I'm Senator John Fetterman, Pennsylvania. Yes, I'm a Democrat. Why am I here talking to you today? Because, well, I'm a common sense Democrat. I'm always going to stand with America. I'm always going to reject the extremes and socialism and that anti-American way of life.
0: Now, he still votes with the Democrats a vast majority of the time. But what does it mean that he's at least embracing MAGA? Is it that he's tired of the Democratic socialist policies and their anti-Israel stance? What's going on?
1: Well, I wouldn't say he's embracing MAGA, but what I would say is this. John Fetterman is an old world Democrat who believes that government is the answer to most of our problems, but he loves the country. And the reason that people are shocked by him, the reason that people feel like he's a sensation, they don't understand him, is because they're not used to seeing a Democrat like that. The Democrat Party that John Fetterman is from disappeared about 40 years ago. And so now most people are used to seeing AOC Democrats and Al-Sayed Democrats. And so that's why he's such an anomaly. He's not a Republican. He's not conservative. But at least he loves the country, which puts him at most of his party.
0: Finally, your old friend Hillary Clinton. She's on Morning Joe this morning and says that Donald Trump is the Olympic champion of lying, which I think is pretty rich coming from Hillary Clinton, over the emails and all the rest of it. Benghazi, you could have a long list. But then she called Republicans like you neo-Nazis, that there's open neo-Nazis in the Republican Party. This must be their pushback against your convention.
1: Well, look, I'm just going to say this about Hillary and the left wing in general. Whatever they're accusing you of doing is what they're doing. That's what they're good at, projection. So if she's calling us liars or something from the Third Reich, look, their party is the one that has all the anti-Semitism in it. That's where the home of anti-Semitism in America is right now. And so she's just trying to project that on the Republican Party. It's not going to work. Everybody knows that you got Rashida Tlaib, you got Ilhan Omar, you got Hassan, those folks calling for the end and the destruction of Israel and the Jews. So it's not going to work, but, you know, you got to applaud her for trying.
0: There you go. Congressman Scott Perry, appreciate you joining us live from Dallas. Going to be a big night tonight on Newsmax. Thank you, sir. Straight ahead, not easy being a socialist, I guess. The far left streamer Hassan Piker admitting the pressure is depleting his testosterone. Guess he's not a manly man.
3: I'm experiencing diminished performance in my weightlift. I'm experiencing, I feel like I'm, you know, losing muscle mass.
0: Hassan Piker's low T. Can't wait to hear what Kevin Sorbo and Curtis Houck say about that. Plus, Ken Paxton lays out the stakes in his big Texas Senate race, while his opponent, Talifrico, doubling down on anti-gun rhetoric. The Congresswoman Beth Van Dyne from the great state of Texas standing by. And later, host of the Sean Ryan podcast. Sean Ryan, here to explain how AI and drone technology is reshaping the battlefield. And do we have to worry about AI bumping off humanity in the next decade? Big story on The Big Take coming up.

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1: Alan Piker revealing he's losing muscle mass. We'll get to the low-T socialists in a moment, but first, a word from our global sponsor.

0: He is the most radical Democrat in Texas history, but he's also the most well-funded. And that's why today I need your prayers, your votes, and your support. If we lose Texas, we lose the common sense revolution. If we lose the common sense revolution, we lose America.
1: All right, Republican Ken Paxton right there on the big stakes around his Senate race with Democrat James Tallarico, who's now doubling down, by the way, in his opposition to the Second Amendment, a big race that may determine who controls the U.S. Senate and controls the future of America. So let's go to the great state of Texas, Dallas to be precise, and get the take of a tough lady from deep in the heart of Texas, Congresswoman Beth Van Dyne. Congresswoman, always a pleasure.
2: It's great to see. It's great to be in my own backyard for once.
1: So let's hear about the backyard, because Paxton says if we lose Texas, we lose the common sense revolution. Talk about the choice being laid out behind you, Dallas night two. How big is this?
2: No, he's absolutely right. I mean, you're looking at common sense versus, you know, crazy. And it's right now what we're facing is going back to Biden administration, where we had, you know, inflation that was outpacing wages, where we basically had so much inflation that you're basically giving up an entire month of paychecks to inflation. Now we have wages that are more than inflation. We had 20 million people who are coming into our borders. We had increased crime. We had waste, fraud, and abuse. Mm-hmm. We had a weakness across the world stage that we were seeing all sorts of horrible characters take advantage of that. Right now, we've got peace through strength. We are seeing the works of our policies take effect. You're seeing all sorts of foreign dollars that are being invested, businesses that are growing, an economy is thriving. 162,000 new jobs last month alone.
1: That's right.
2: We are unleashing a brand new manufacturing renaissance in this country. We have to keep that up.
1: Got it. Let's talk the Second Amendment. Tallarico, the Democrat, just confirming he supports banning Americans from owning certain firearms. When asked, quote, if there was an assault weapons ban or a large capacity magazine ban in the Senate, would he vote for it? He answered, depending on the details of the legislation, yes, absolutely. Congresswoman, the guy's already come out against meat, beef, the cattle industry. He's come out against God. He says God is non-binary. Now he's against guns, basically. That doesn't play well in Texas, does it?
2: No, absolutely not. He's come out against Christianity. I don't know how he can be a Christian, hate Christianity, but apparently this guy does it. Did you see him on the Fox News interview just kind of like trying to flip around and go back on everything he said? You can't go back on your voting record. You can't go back on quotes that you've made publicly. He's talking about, you know, men playing in women's sports. He's talking about, you know, an increase in taxes. He's talking about having open borders. This is a guy who is completely not only not in alignment with the rest of what America wants, but absolutely in contrast to what Texans want. No. You flip that to Ken Paxton, who's fought for our state, who has had filed and numerous and won court cases on constitutional grounds about the Biden administration basically trampling all over Texans, Americans. This is the contrast, and Ken Paxton's going to be able to beat it. But I'll tell you, he's also facing hundreds of millions of dollars being spent against him. Part of this is to get that energy. And I'm so proud of the president being down here, not just but two nights.
1: Both nights. We're going to see the president night two, live here on Newsmax, 9 p.m. Eastern hour. Congresswoman, appreciate it. A lot of energy out there coming up. The war in Iran, a big issue the president was talking about last night. No doubt we'll address it again tonight. Former Navy SEAL Sean Ryan joins me next on what's going on. He was a big Trump supporter, has been concerned about the mission. What comes next? Sean Ryan, he's got a big podcast, big following. He's here next.

0: delayed. Is justice denied?
1: All right, day two of the Republican midterm convention in Dallas in full swing. The party hoping to rally voters ahead of the midterms. The president declaring victory after night one, writing on Truth Social, the Republican midterm convention was a major sold-out hit for night one. Far bigger, better, and more important than anyone thought possible. It was really something. Streaming all over the place in really big numbers despite going up against the NFL in its opening night of the new season. The president will return to the stage tonight to help close out the convention live here in Newsmax around 9 p.m. Eastern. Joining me now with his take, someone who spent his career on the front lines, Sean Ryan, former Navy SEAL. He's also the host of the great Sean Ryan Show. He's launching a new privacy app, the Glacier app, which looks fascinating. I was looking into it last night. But first, Sean, first of all, welcome. Good to finally meet you.
2: Good to meet you. Thank you for having me here, Ed.
1: You've built your platform, the podcast and everything, talking to people across the political spectrum. You've had the president and vice president on your very popular podcast. You seemed like an enthusiastic supporter in 2024. The president and vice president are both speaking in primetime tonight. What do you want to hear from them since there's been cracks in your support?
2: I would like to hear how we're going to wind down the war in Iran, to be honest with you. I'd like to hear an actual plan on how it's going to end.
1: Great. So let's dig into that, because I have a lot of viewers who will write to me and say, look, I'm tired of hearing, there's a lot of military veterans like yourself, tired of hearing, like, when are we getting out of here? What, you know, what's the deal? They want to complete the mission. And I understand that's complicated. How do you complete the mission? How do you get victory? So what do you think that looks like? What would you advise the president and the vice president at this stage? I know you've been a critic, I know, or at least concerned about the mission. How do we do this honorably so that people watching tonight who don't want us to just turn tail under political pressure, because I'm sure that's not what you're talking about, given your own incredible service. What would you advise them to do next?
2: What would I advise them to do next? You know, I don't think that's really for me to say, but I think that we need to have better dialogue. And I think that we need to work with them on an actual path that tries to... We just need a path to end this thing. I don't think anybody really knows where it's going. And so even just a clear path of, you know, what can we expect in the future? You know, how much longer is this going to go on? Mm-hmm. And I think we need to open the dialogue.
1: You were talking about trust and the mission. A lot of people don't trust AI and artificial intelligence. They're concerned about the data centers. And then I saw that you had a conversation with Brian Boots of Overland AI, and you had a fascinating conversation about drones and AI weapons. And then there's this report from the New York Times saying that Anthropic had one of their experts saying there's a 10% chance AI could kill all humans over the next decade. And Anthropic today, breaking news, as you see on the screen, says it blocked possible efforts to use that bad actors were trying to use its Claude AI platform, which I use. They were trying, bad actors, to build biological weapons with Claude, this app I use for basic tasks. What's going on here? How concerned are you about the machines and the robots trying to kill humanity?
2: I mean, I mean, anything's possible, right? But I think it's inevitable that AI is going to take over all of warfare. I think it's, you know, it's picking up quicker and quicker. And yet you saw my conversation with Byron Boots of Overland AI. I've also had Dino Mavrukas on of Saronic. We saw, you know, what that did, what they did with the Iranian port, right?
1: Mm-hmm.
2: You've got, you know, Andrew, Shield AI with the Xbat. The drone warfare is just it's advancing every day, and you know, I think we've started to see kind of the takeover in the global war on terrorism when drones got first introduced onto the map, you know, with mm-hmm. the Predator drones, and now those are being piloted, you know, autonomously. And it's moving into surface warfare, you know, on the ocean. It's moving into ground warfare now with Byron Boots' company. And even in defense structures, like companies like, I don't know if you've heard of Epirus. Epirus is a directed EMP weapon that my friend founded, Grant for Standing. And I think that, you know, there's two ways to look at it. Yes, is it scary? Yes, but there's also a fact that, you know, my kids and your kids may not be sent. Maybe it's going to be AI. Maybe it's going to be machinery on machinery, and, you know, less casualties coming home, less sons and daughters, you know, of U.S. parents coming home dead in body bags.
1: No doubt about it. For warfare,
2: I think, you know, all in all, is a good thing.
1: It's changing warfare big time. We've seen that with the drones that are being used in Ukraine. It's changed Ukraine getting these cheaper drones, and it's put Russia on its heel, no doubt. I want to wrap with the Glacier app that I mentioned. It's basically a privacy app, offers VPN. Why do people need this? Tell us about how it works and how people can have more security of what they're doing online.
2: Well, I mean, we were talking about Iran, right? So I think that, you know, here's a specific example. We saw that that base that got hit in Kuwait. You know, I think it was on March 1st. And, you know, now they are thinking that potentially that the Iranians were able to suck ad tech data out of our phones by just from regular data brokers, you know, to gain the intelligence that they needed to conduct that strike. Mm-hmm. You know, and so that's more of an extreme case. But, you know, how that's happening is you have all these apps on your phone. And when you go to sleep and all day long, they're sucking information, they're sucking ad tech data out of your phone.
1: Yeah.
2: And then people can buy that. Anybody, a foreign state could buy that. You could buy that if you wanted to. And so what we've done is, you know, it's been a concern for me for a long time. And I found this company, Glacier. And I wanted to go into business with them. But basically what they have is a black phone. The black phones are about $10,000 a phone. Wanted to do an equity deal with these guys. And I said, no, that's not going to work. You know, what we need to do is get something that everyday consumers can afford. So
1: yeah.
2: You can get this for $15 a month. And it has secure DNS, which keeps those applications on your phone from sucking all of
1: Great.
2: Your ad tech data out and pushing it into data brokers. On top of that, you've got burner numbers. I mean, the scam calls from India is going crazy right now.
1: I get them every day.
2: Especially with the elderly population.
1: Yeah.
2: Yeah. And they're conning these people into draining their life savings. And how's that happening? That's when you put your phone number at a hotel, when you order a pizza, when you donate to a political campaign, when you, all these things that you put your phone number and email address on, they're selling that data to people. It goes right over to, you know, these scam artists. And so now what you can do is you can pick any area code, buy the burner number right on the app, and you use that for hotels, pizzas, political donations, nonprofit donations, all the things that I just listed.
1: Okay.
2: And then if that number becomes compromised, you just burn the number, get a new one.
1: Start over.
2: And what we've done is we've made the application super simple, especially for the secure DNS to keep everything being sucked out of your phone. You open the app, you hit one button, you close the app, you never have to open it again.
1: All right.
2: You're protected.
1: Downloaded it last night. I'm going to start working on it. I can't afford a $10,000 phone, as you said, but a $15 app. Let's give it a try. Sean Ryan, this was fun. I hope we'll do it again soon.
2: Me too. Thank you again, Ed. I appreciate it.
1: All right, good to get Sean's take. Still ahead, tough week tomorrow, a heavy day with the 25th anniversary of 9/11. And today's 1 year since Charlie Kirk's awful assassination. TPUSA, as you see, unveiling a brand new statue honoring Charlie. How his friends and family are remembering this patriot today, we will tell you next.

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1: Today marking 1 year since the tragic assassination of Charlie Kirk, our correspondent Joe Moeller is at the site of Charlie's assassination, Utah Valley University, with details.
2: Well, despite the Utah Valley University here being closed today for a day of reflection, people are still coming by to remember Charlie Kirk at the exact spot where he lost his life 1 year ago. Many people are bringing flowers, American flags, and even one man brought a cross. Tonight, a memorial is planned on campus. The event is called Freedom Built to Last, and it begins at 6:30 this evening at the UCCU Center. The memorial is a private, ticketed Turning Point USA event. Speakers include political commentator Glenn Beck and author Frank Turek, along with the Turning Point USA representatives. Last week, nearly a year after the shooting, a judge ruled accused killer Tyler Robinson will stand trial. He pleaded not guilty and is due back in court October 23rd. There's also a planned protest today. Utah Valley University students for a democratic society plan to hold a demonstration outside the memorial. The group opposes what it describes as right-wing ideology on campus and UVU's decision to close campus for a day of reflection, viewing that as support for TPUSA. Students have been reflecting about the day and location where Charlie Kirk was shot and killed. Today, a memorial grows. We talked to one man who brought by a giant cross.
3: Yeah, I'm from a little town just outside of Detroit. I left Wednesday morning and I arrived last night. This is the first time I've been here, and it's just a very surreal, just an incredibly emotional location to be.
4: What do you hope people remember about Charlie today?
3: His passion for his faith, his passion for his family, and his passion for his country.
2: And that memorial is later on this evening. It starts at 6:30 here on the campus at the event center. And as you can imagine, security will be pretty tight as that memorial gets underway and that protest is planned outside. Reporting in Orem, Utah, Joe Moeller, Newsmax.
1: All right, Joe, thank you. Time now for the results of our poll. Charlie, by the way, there'll be a big tribute tonight here. We'll show it on Newsmax Dallas at the convention. The president promised last night issue a $5,000 dividend to every adult citizen if Republicans win the House and Senate. Do you think this will move the needle with undecided voters? 54% say yes. 46% say no. Interesting that it's only a small majority for the plan. Pretty close call. Don't miss the president's follow-up on all this tonight, live on Newsmax. Meantime, Maria Bartiromo breaking her silence, speaking out for the first time since her abrupt exit last week from Fox. We'll tell you what she's saying about that and what Peter Navarro is saying about MAGA moving to Newsmax. That's next.

0: I'm Katrina Zish, and this is your Israel update. Israel is testing an AI-powered drone system that is aimed to detect wildfires in minutes. The Israeli company Firewave says they are installing thousands of sensors in areas prone to wildfires. Those sensors are built to detect wildfires at their earliest stages, and the initiative comes as Israel and other countries deal with threats of wildfires. Now let's go to Israel correspondent Jody Cohen, who has this report.
1: I'm going to show you Mamila on a Thursday night, which is the start of the weekend here.
2: Welcome to Mamila.
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4: Oh, it's beautiful, glamorous, luxurious. I'd say sometimes calming, but sometimes really, really hectic.
5: I spend all of my money here, and it's close to the Western Wall. And that's it. This is the main event.
6: It's like walking in an ancient world market with all the advantages of the new world. So amazing.
7: I really feel there's a good energy over here, like a Israeli, you know, like a good environment. So when I feel like I want to go out and feel like in a different environment, but also like holy, I come here.
1: So if you want the Fifth Avenue of Israel with a spiritual twist, this is the place to come.

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2: This is a story about the one who keeps it all moving. He is measured, precise. He thinks ahead, stocks the right parts, and knows just where to find them. Because for the one, this facility

0: soon about what really happened. Navarro posting today, this may be one of the most important media stories you'll ever see. Too many conservatives assume Fox News speaks for Trump and MAGA. It does not. The Maria Bartiromo story and what happened after President Trump's July 16th address on China shows you exactly how the Fox censorship machine, as he calls it, works. We're looking forward to hearing those details. Don't miss the big take tomorrow. 25 years since 9/11, quarter century since the worst terror attacks on American soil. We will have complete coverage of the 9/11 ceremonies in New York, Washington, and Shanksville, Pennsylvania. Look back on the last 25 years and the lessons we have all learned. In the meantime, don't go anywhere. Vice President J.D. Vance and President Trump.
1: The morning of September 11th, the men and women of the New York City Police Department, the Fire Department, and the Port Authority Police Department, they effected the greatest rescue mission in the history of this country.
2: Bernie called me and said a second plane hit.
1: The vice president's being evacuated. We think the Pentagon just got hit.
3: Passengers and crew members of Flight 93, they took the fight to the terrorists.
1: There were evacuation orders that we know people heard, but they didn't give a damn.
4: When we had firefighters that they weren't going to leave, there were some of their brothers or people who needed the help.
5: You went to the nearby armory. All the pictures of the missing were posted.
6: I lost over 100 of my friends that day.
3: You know, we'll never be the same.
1: We probably did about 400 funerals in 14 weeks.
7: They came here to break us, and they didn't. We came out of it much, much stronger, much more united. So that's why we should never forget.

0: How about that weather in the Northeast? Well, here's Heather.
1: See lots of sunshine, and a lot of you already are seeing that sunshine with high pressure digging in across the area. Mostly sunny skies from Detroit to Pittsburgh, stretching into New York City.
2: Congress is urging the president to take new steps to jumpstart the economy. Among other things, Republicans want a capital gains tax cut.
3: The Somerset County Fair is happening today, and our Tiffany.
4: It's hard to believe this is, you know, the 20th anniversary. When you're going through it, you don't think of anniversaries. And it's very odd because sometimes it feels like it was yesterday and sometimes it feels like it was ages ago.
5: The hardest part for me and for the fire department was the enormity of the disaster. Such a short period of time from beginning to end in 102 minutes was, I think, that was the hardest part for us, the speed with which it happened.
6: That morning was like any other morning. I got to work early. I exercised.

0: just in my office, did a workout.
1: I remember I was broadcasting at WABC with my partner Ron Kubi at the time, Morning Drive. It was on the air at 5, beautiful, gorgeous day. Nothing of special significance was happening.
2: And it was that way in Washington. It was this beautiful, beautiful day. And the main thing was the event that night at the White House. There's going to be a congressional barbecue. It's an annual event. It was the first one President Bush was going to have. I look at it now, that was like our last normal day, I guess.
3: So I decided to have a breakfast with a friend of mine, a gentleman who worked for me, Bill Simon, who was considering running for governor of California, and my counsel and partner for many years, Denny Young. And one of my police officers who protected me, I believe it was Patty Verone, came up to Denny and whispered in his ear. And Denny's face changed immediately.
0: My chief of staff and one of my security guys came to the door and they were banging. And I opened the door and I said, "What's up? What are you yelling about?"
4: "The cockpit's not answering. Somebody's stabbed in business class. And I think there's mace that we can't breathe. I don't know. I think we're getting hijacked."
5: Apparently, a plane has just crashed into the World Trade Center here in New York City.
6: "It's quite terrifying. I'm in shock right now. I came out of the subway at Bowling Green. I was heading to work, and I heard a boom, looked up, and there was a big ball of fire. I'm now looking north at the World Trade Center, and it is the left twin tower. And you can hear the fire engines and the emergency crews behind me."
7: My brother, Don, Donnie, as I called him, we're Irish twins, which means that we're only a year apart. And we shared the same room until we were like 10 and 11 years old. We went to the same high school. We had all the same friends. He was very athletic. He was charming. When he walked into a room, I know it's a cliche, but when he did walk into a room, you knew he was there. He got married, had children, and became a bonds trader for Cantor Fitzgerald.
8: Stephen was the youngest of seven kids. My mom was 44 when she gave birth to Stephen. My dad was 49. So he was our little miracle. When Stephen was 8 and a half, our dad passed away, and a year and a half later, our mom did. So he was devastated, but he was fortunate in as that he had siblings that were much older than him. We all played a major role in his upbringing. And when he grew up, he falls in love, gets married, has five beautiful children, becomes a firefighter. He's the happiest he ever was.
9: My brother Edward was a unique child. His inquisitiveness shone through very early on. The early family stories where he would take clocks apart and put them back together with no extra pieces at the end of his process, always thirsting for knowledge. As an adult, Edward was very accomplished, and he was the go-to guy within his company, BEA Systems, where if they were selling their technology or their product to companies and the companies were having difficulties integrating into their systems, they would call Ed. He lived in Mattawan, New Jersey, and went off to Newark to catch Flight 93 out to the West Coast.
10: So the morning of September 11th, I went into our office at 7 World Trade Center. I was a supervisor of field operations for the mayor, and we would respond to the scene of emergencies and disasters. After the first plane hit, I knew that we would need a full activation of our emergency operations center. I went into the North Tower at that point. There were hundreds of firefighters awaiting their orders to go up.
3: I got in the car, rushing there with the sirens on, and we could get glimpses of the tower, and the fires seemed much worse than would be caused by a twin-engine plane.
0: I called Mayor Giuliani, and he was already on the way to the scene.
3: So basically, we closed down the bridges, the tunnels, and we turned them into a one-way street. Just in case it was a terrorist attack, we would cut off anybody coming into the city.
0: Mayor Giuliani told me he would meet me at the World Trade Center Tower 7, which was directly across the street from Tower 1. That's where our command center was, our emergency command center for the city.
11: I came around the bend on East River Drive around 14th Street, and I could see some smoke. Seemed like a lot of smoke. Walked into one of the big, enormous windows that it had blown out, and I thought small plane, window blew out. And one of the chiefs said right away, boss, it wasn't a small plane. It was a commercial jet. The fire is enormous on the upper floors.
0: I got down there about 8 minutes after the first plane hit Tower One. As I got to Vesey and West Broadway, the police were there. They stopped our motorcade. And I got out of the vehicle, and a cop, a sergeant, said, please, Commissioner, you can't go down this street. People are jumping.
12: And then we saw the people jumping. We saw what we thought was debris, and we realized it was people jumping.
0: And I watched. Over the next 2 or 3 minutes or so, I probably watched 2 or 3 dozen people jump to their death.
3: We got less than a mile away, and I heard a tremendous sound. And I looked up, saw a big flame. Didn't know what it was, but very, very quickly, Bernie called me and said a second plane hit.
13: President George W. Bush was at the school for a reading event when his chief of staff, Andrew Card, whispered in his ear about the attacks. This is the first time President Bush was made aware.
1: And within hours, we knew with the second tower being hit, this was a full

0: only on Newsmax.
1: Today we've had a national tragedy. Two airplanes have crashed into the World Trade Center in an apparent terrorist attack on our country.
2: Osama bin Laden wasn't a secret to the people involved in law enforcement, especially people in the FBI. And there was an associate SAC in the New York City office by the name of John O'Neill. John O'Neill had tracked Osama bin Laden for years. In fact, on the morning that the first plane hit Tower 1, before even the second plane hit Tower 2, John O'Neill called it and said it was Osama bin Laden. Ironically, John O'Neill died in the second building.
3: The U.S. government has committed acts that are extremely unjust, hideous, and criminal. For this and other acts of aggression and injustice, we have declared jihad against the U.S.
4: They've got this long-term plan to destroy us, and this long-term plan to establish a caliphate and rule the world.
2: They despise the United States for our freedoms. They look at the American flag and they think of our support for women and human rights. This is the radical Islamic movement that's been going on for decades.
5: He was laying out the blueprint for Al-Qaeda's attack on America, our embassies in East Africa. Nothing was done to him. Yemen, the attack on a naval vessel, nothing was done to him. And it's like we didn't want to believe that some guy in the middle of dozens of goats had the potential to take down the greatest country in the world at its economic epicenter, New York City, the World Trade Center. Many of these Saudis who had these educational visas to learn how to actually pilot these planes and crash them into our buildings, we're learning here at our expense in American aerospace locations. And in their handbook, it said, blend in, look Western. Don't give the impression that you're an observant Muslim. Go to bars, go to strip locations, drive hot, fancy muscle cars, blend into the local population. And they did. And yet, while they were here blending into the local population, they were plotting that attack on the World Trade Center, and all of them came from different angles.
2: When the second plane slammed through the north side of the tower, this was no longer an accident. We went to what we called at the time Operation Omega. That means there's a full response from every police command, every fire department command in the entire city. Everybody was coming. You saw men and women from the New York City police and fire departments running into hell. They didn't think about themselves. They were going to help innocent people.
4: Probably, I got there within 2 minutes of that. So we put the fire department in charge. We wanted to put every emphasis on getting as many people out of the building as possible. The commander was Pete Danchy. He was really experienced, and he really had it under control. And I said, Pete, can we get a helicopter up here? He said, Mayor, my guys can save everybody below the fire. We couldn't put helicopters up there because they'd blow up, and I couldn't send my firefighters through the fire. There's a line separating them because a giant fire was going on. Because it made me look up, and I realized every one of those people I saw up there was going to be dead. And there was not a damn thing I could do about it. And then I said goodbye to Pete and said, God bless you, and the others who were with him. They're terrible. I never saw him again after that.
6: On that morning of September 11th, I got a new job at a law firm in Red Bank, New Jersey. I went to work, and one of the lawyers who I became very friendly with, he said, do you know what's going on? So I said, I don't know what's going on, and he told me. And I said, Well, Donnie's on the 105th floor.
7: Stephen was just finished his night tour in Squad 1 in Brooklyn. He heard on his radio scanner that the towers were hit. What do firefighters do? They respond. So he drove back to his firehouse. He got his gear, went to the mouth of the Brooklyn Battery Tunnel, where it was closed for security reasons. So he strapped 60 pounds of gear on his back and ran through that tunnel. That tunnel is almost 2 miles long. He came out the other side to help and to save. Goes up West Street, goes into what we believe was the South Tower. The last place he was seen alive was on Liberty and West Street.
8: Sandy, Ed's wife, called me that morning and said that Ed's in the air. She's not heard from him. As soon as she does, she'll call to let us know that he's safe. When I got off the phone with Sandy, I called Ed's cell phone and said, Ed, please call us. We're concerned. We want to know that you're okay.
2: It was decided that Assistant Chief Donald Burns of the fire department and myself would go to the South Tower and open up that command post. And a woman came running over to us screaming there were people trapped in an elevator. I turned to my right and it was firefighter Mike Lynch from Ladder 4, who I had worked with. And Mike put his hand on my shoulder and he squeezed my shoulder and said, Timmy, I got it. And we had dozens and dozens of people in the South Tower lobby who were collapsed on the floor. So Chief Burns told me, Timmy, go get the paramedics and get them in here.
9: Our emergency command center for the city was already damaged from debris and plane parts from hitting Tower 1. And we weren't going to be able to get in there. We had sort of commandeered an office, a Merrill Lynch office. The mayor wanted to call the president. He wanted to ask for air support.
4: I got the deputy political director on the phone. And I asked him, I want to talk to the president. He said the president's being taken out for security reasons.
10: When he got on Air Force One, they didn't want him to land because there were rumors that there was planes up there, that there were other attacks being planned.
9: Somebody came on the line, told him, we think the Pentagon just got hit, and they hung up.
11: American Airlines Flight 77 out of Dulles went way off course, forced by hijackers to crash into the Pentagon.
9: And as they said that, the building we were in started to shake like a freight

0: back.
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2: Tower 2 had just imploded, and it was only a block and a half north of us. And when it did, the debris, the beams, the shattering of glass and everything else basically landed on top of us.
3: Police officer with me, John Huvain, took me and tried to put me down below, and I resisted.
4: So I grabbed the paramedics, and we ran into 3 World Trade Center, which was the Marriott Hotel. Tower 2 was collapsing on the Marriott Hotel, and the Marriott was collapsing around us.
5: Like the top part of the building was so weakened by the fire that it just, the weight of it collapsed.
4: I couldn't breathe because of the dust. I couldn't see because of the dust. And as soon as it started, it stopped. The whole thing was probably less than 30 seconds. And I was alive.
2: We were in that office. We were trapped in there for about 25 minutes. Couldn't get out. Couldn't breathe. All of a sudden, a door opened. And there were these 2 men that were maintenance guys for that building. They opened the door, and they let us out.
4: I came to a metal gate that was down, and I lifted the gate up. And when I lifted it up, all these fingers came from the other side of people who were trapped on the other side. Then there were about a dozen people, firefighters and civilians, who they had rescued. And so they were trapped on a ledge between 7 stories down and the metal roll down gate, and we found a firefighter who had come in from the outside with a very bright flashlight, and we followed him out.
6: At 93,
7: yes,
6: was waving his wings as he went past the VFR aircraft. They don't quite know what that means.
8: We've listened to messages that were left on answering machines between passengers and loved ones. We know that armed with the information about what was taking place in New York and in Washington, the passengers and crew members of Flight 93 realized that this wasn't a typical hijacking.
9: They all basically understood that this was part and parcel of an overall attack on all of America.
8: They took the fight to the terrorists. They refused to allow the terrorists to dictate the terms on which their lives were going to end.
10: United 93, have you got information on that yet?
11: Yeah, he's down.
10: He's down?
11: Yes.
10: When did he land? Because we had confirmation.
11: He did not land.
2: I don't think anybody in this country realizes how lucky we were that we had patriots that decided on their own to do something about the hijacking. Because had they not taken back the plane or taken over the plane or fought for the plane, that plane would have gone into the White House or Capitol. And I think it could have been devastating for the country.
8: We've always considered all 40 of the passengers and crew members of Flight 93 heroes for the actions that they took collectively that morning.
12: There was a police briefing up at the Capitol Hill Police Headquarters. We found out that the speaker had been taken to a secure location, the minority leader, the majority leader. Everyone was running through the hallways, running to cars.
13: Once we knew that the South Tower fell, we knew that the North Tower would fall eventually. Then it was, we've got to get everybody out of here as quickly as possible. And we had firefighters that didn't listen because they had gotten maydays from people, firefighters further up, and they weren't going to leave if some of their brothers or people needed their help.
2: There were evacuation orders that we know people heard, but they didn't give a damn. They were looking for survivors. They were looking for their colleagues. They were looking for innocent people that needed help. And they went back into Tower 1. They went back into the danger zone.
14: Think about it. They were going into a building that they thought they weren't going to come out, yet they still went in. They still ran up those stairs.
2: In any other profession, you would leave. You'd take off. Not the men and women of the fire department and the police department. They got out of the way, and then they ran right back.
13: The mayor had been calling me, I left to go find him on West Street. Didn't see him there. I started to walk up Broadway or West Broadway, and I ran into him.
2: My executive staff, the fire commissioner, we were actually walking up Church Street, and I remember, you know, somebody said, "It's coming down." They started yelling, and we could hear that rumble again.

0: there was this eerie, deafening silence. That the dust, the debris, the paper, it was all around us, and there was no sound. No sirens, no birds. There was no sound at all.
1: One of the things we decided very, very early was that would have to evacuate all of Lower Manhattan. There were several reasons for it that are obvious. We had to do a tremendous amount of work down there, but we had no idea how much this would spread. We also had an evacuation plan for Lower Manhattan because Lower Manhattan is just about underwater. The sorry walls that hold out the sea were compromised in some way, and they were. If we were to get heavy rain, the Hudson River could drown out all Lower Manhattan.
0: The morning of September 11th, the men and women of the New York City Police Department, the Fire Department, and the Port Authority Police Department, they effected the greatest rescue mission in the history of this country. They took between 20 and 25,000 people out of those buildings in the immediate surrounding area, but they evacuated more than a million people out of southern Manhattan into the four boroughs and into New Jersey by boat. And they did so knowing the perils inherent with the risk that they were taking.
2: To me, it showed the true spirit of the FDNY, the NYPD, the Port Authority cops, court officers. You know, you go down the line, everyone did what they had to do.
1: At ground zero, there were fires below the ground. For the first couple of days, they were truly, truly dangerous. We could be talking to each other and a fire could break out in between us, like it came up out of hell. Because below ground is six stories or so of jet fuel.
0: You know, it was the job of the NYPD and the fire department to respond, the Port Authority police, it was their job. But there were thousands of people that responded. It wasn't their job, they didn't have to be there.
3: And watching all the iron workers and just the trades union people, without any calls, without any, nobody was hired, nobody was told they were gonna get paid. They all just showed up with torches and all kinds of equipment.
4: And then the bucket brigades at night, people have no idea. You pick up a piece of debris, you put it in a bucket. The next person carries the bucket over and over and over. This was like it was back in the 1800s.
3: People just going through by hands and welders trying to cut heavy steel that we couldn't move because it was so heavy.
4: They had to go in through the piles and take debris out with their hands because they felt the vibrations might shake the existing foundations of the buildings that were surrounding it and cause them to implode. And a lot of times the pieces had to be assorted, put to the side because it was thought maybe it had some DNA. They recognized every particulate there might have given closure to some of those families.
5: One of the lawyers showed me to my brother's house. I remember trying to get the kids out of the house to go play, just keep them away from the TV. I really blocked out what I saw on the television because I don't remember it. I went to our church, Holy Cross, and the bells just kept ringing. That's what I remember about that day most. The bells just kept ringing and ringing. Hours, and I just prayed.
6: We're a very spiritual family. My parents were part of the Third Order of St. Francis, the Franciscans. St. Francis said, brothers and sisters, while we have time, let us do good. Stephen lived by that way. He didn't know how much time he had, but every day was full.
7: I talk about those early days as walking through fog, not really remembering specifics. You know, how to process the loss of a loved one, how to process the loss, particularly when it is done in such a violent, senseless fashion, hurt deeply and continues to hurt deeply.
8: We kept hearing names, more and more names of our colleagues, of police officers and firefighters who were our friends, who didn't get out, who was still in there. And I called my younger brother, Chris. I said to him, I'm alive, everyone else is dead. Because my brother was friends with my friends also. I lost over 100 of my friends that day.

0: Made. Is justice denied?
1: I remember driving back down 7th Avenue going past St. Vincent's Hospital, and we figured all the hospitals would be overrun with, you know, people that were injured. There was nobody there.
2: Late on that day, I went to visit the medical examiner because I asked him how many body bags will I need and how many beds am I going to need. He said, not very many.
1: The problem was that if you were in the buildings at the time they imploded, anybody that was physically in those buildings, when they came down, they died.
2: Think about the fact that the jet fuel melted the steel in the building. So what do you think it did to the human body? The medical examiner, he said, you're going to be identifying people here through DNA. So when you set up your family center, tell people right away to bring in toothbrushes, shirts, anything where some cells might be left behind.
3: I went to the largest open-air dump in Staten Island. It had been shut just months before Fresh Kills. And what they did was they carted everything in by barge on the river. Every particulae was on the ground because they were looking for any remnants in which they could, through DNA, close the chapter on what happened to this loved one.
4: I couldn't sleep. I couldn't eat. I had to find him. I don't know where those survivor list came from. It was on the internet. Someone had seen it. I waited in line at the armory, and I finally got to speak to someone with a list, and he was not on the list. But that didn't stop me. So I made up flyers.
3: You went to the nearby armory. All the pictures of the missing were posted. And you realized there would be no closure for them because there was nothing.
5: The loss of Edward on September 11th impacted our family in a devastating way. You know, his daughters were 11 and 14 years old. You know, imagine having a parent ripped from your embrace. You know, not having a father that's there for graduations, that's there for marriages, that's there for the birth of a child. You know, we'll never be the same.
6: We know that firefighter Mike Lynch of Ladder 4 saved three women from that elevator because they identify him as the guy with the red 4 on his helmet. I had to go out to Mike's widow, Denise's, home, and she had two little boys running around because I wanted her to hear where her husband was and what he was doing in the last moments of his life. Mike Lynch gave his life and fulfilled the oath he took when he became a New York City firefighter.
2: Tommy Von Essen, the fire commissioner, had lost, now we didn't know, but they were using numbers like 400 or 500. Firefighters, and Tommy had lost his 10 best friends.
7: For the thousands of people that we lost, citizens, not just the firefighters and police and Port Authority, but all the innocent ladies and men that were going to work that day, we couldn't give those families back what they wanted. We made every effort that we could possibly make over and above and beyond to give the families back not what they wanted, but the best that we could do.
6: I don't know how we physically did it. One day in November, there were 22 funerals.
3: Police officers, firefighters, I remember even a court officer, EMTs.
1: I think between funerals, memorial masses, and wakes, we probably did about 400 in 14 weeks.
8: We are here in the middle hour of our grief. So many have suffered so great a loss, and today we express our nation's sorrow. We come before God to pray for the missing, and the dead, and for those who love them.

0: best for you and your family.
1: I think in the aftermath of the attack, those first few days, it was hard physically for the men and women of the fire department, the police department. It was just a really, really rough time. The morale was down. People were depressed, frustrated, angry.
2: People were pretty worn out and people were starting to lose spirit.
1: And then on the morning of September 14th, that Friday, President Bush showed up.
2: So he climbs up, and this firefighter comes out of nowhere, and he's helping him.
3: I can hear you. The rest of the world hears you. And the people who knocked these buildings down will hear all of us soon.
4: I think he gave the troops just what they needed, a little bit of a boost, because after a couple of days, it was starting to wear on people.
5: He anticipated that he was going to be not well received. He couldn't have been more hopelessly wrong.
2: I never saw more American flags. They're cheering for President Bush. They have pictures of him. We love you. We love you. We love America.
6: For the last 9 days, the entire world has seen for itself the state of our union, and it is strong.
7: The president seemed very strong, very determined.
8: The President of the United States.
2: President Bush gave us everything we wanted. It wasn't a single thing we asked for that he didn't give us, and then he volunteered even more.
6: He will rebuild New York City.
7: Rudy had no idea of the impact he was having on the country. He was in such a state of motion, I guess.
4: Giuliani did a great job in managing the effort at the time.
9: I'm here on behalf of a very grateful and very admiring city to tell each and every one of you how proud we are of all of you who have come here to rescue them and return as many of them as we can to their loved ones.
4: It was a very proud moment for me to work with him, to lead the firefighters, and to do everything that we could for people in New York City.
10: He's the mayor of New York City.

0: The proud twin towers that once crowned our famous skyline no longer stand. But our skyline will rise again.
1: September 11th brought people together in a way that I had never seen before. Whether it was the volunteers, whether it was the men and women in law enforcement, the first responders, there was unity on that day like I have never seen in my entire life.
2: We'd come down West Street on our way to the site every day, and there would be people out there with flags and cheering on the rescue workers that were coming in buses to the site.
3: You noticed you would go down a block on car aerials everywhere, flags, but it brought us all together in solidarity.
4: When the families were first brought to Somerset County, Pennsylvania, we saw children waving flags, parents holding up signs of support, honoring our loved ones. It was so uplifting in such a time of tragedy and horror. And it became very evident to us that the loss of our loved ones was far more than just a personal loss. This was personal for our entire country.
5: We remember all who hallow this ground, the passengers of American Airlines Flight 77 and the men and women, military and civilian, who worked here and quietly and capably served our country.
6: We were so inspired by what Stephen did, we said we have to do something to remember and honor that, and that's why we started the Tunnel to Towers Foundation. One day a friend of his, Billy Codd, called me up and said, Frank, how about we run through the tunnel like he did? I just literally was overcome with emotion. We knew that that's what we had to do. We wanted to honor all the firefighters and police officers that died that day. So we had American flags in the tunnel as you're running through. And you see all these people lined up with pictures of these great heroes that died on 9/11. It shows the sacrifice that was made that day.
7: To honor my brother's memory, I ran the Tunnel to Towers several times. It was awesome. And I raised a lot of money to help the veterans and build the smart homes for them.
6: By the end of this year, we will have delivered 450 mortgage-free homes for our first responders who die, for you and I, and of course the homes that we're building for our most catastrophically injured service members.
4: I had a choice to make after September 11th and how I was going to respond. I could either go to a very dark place, which would have been very easy, or I could channel those emotions into something that was positive. And in thinking about Ed, there was no question what he would have wanted me to do. So I immersed myself in the Flight 93 National Memorial Project. I think we've demonstrated an ability to create a world-class memorial in a manner that I think is very consistent with the message of Flight 93.
8: When I look back 20 years later, I still cannot fathom what happened. I hope that I have lived a life worthy of the sacrifice of my friends.
9: My brother, Lieutenant Michael Francis Lynch, Ladder 4.
8: As long as I have a voice, I will speak for my friends. I will tell their stories of heroism.
10: Donald Walter Robertson Jr.
7: I never thought I would be without my brother. A piece of me.

0: Burson Jr.
1: I never thought I would be without my brother. A piece of me is gone.
2: Steven Gerard Siller.
3: I wish I was part of another foundation that was doing something good, and that we weren't doing because my brother died. But think of all the lives that he has changed.
0: Edward P. Felt.
4: I just miss having him there. You know, watching him with his children, watching him with his wife and our family. It was just extraordinary.
5: For me, as I look back on September 11, 2001, 20 years later, I couldn't be more proud of the men and women that worked for me. I couldn't be more proud of the first responders in New York City, those that were on duty that day and responded, and those that came from all over this country, because they represent the best of the best in this nation.
6: The hundreds of terrific, you know, really wonderful men that made that kind of risk for strangers.
4: You know, our heroes in New York, in Washington, and our 40 heroes that fought back, well, in that first battle against this current war on terrorism.
7: We turned a terrible, terrible tragedy into a very, if you can call it, a positive moment just by the end of the day, in that the country was united. And I don't think anyone would have expected that.
3: Good will always triumph over evil.
8: America is the greatest country in the world. We need to teach our children our history, our civics, and all the times that we were under attack and we recovered and we fought back.
9: They came here to break us, to break our military, to break our government, and to break our financial system, and they didn't. We came out of it much, much stronger, much more united. So that's why we should never forget.

0: Good morning, and thank you for joining us for this very special edition of Wake Up America. I'm Mark Lauder.
1: And I'm Charlotte McBride. It's good to be with you this morning. It is Friday, September 11th, 2026, a day that weighs heavy on all Americans. 25 years ago today, terrorists hijacked planes, used them to attack our country, hitting the Twin Towers here in New York City, the Pentagon outside Washington, D.C. While those brave souls aboard Flight 93 caused that plane to crash in Shanksville, Pennsylvania, shy of its intended target.
0: Coming up this morning, we will bring you live looks from each of the memorials with special guests joining us here in downtown New York to mark this solemn anniversary.
1: Yeah, a really solemn day here in New York City.
0: And we start this morning here sitting in front of the 9/11 Memorial at Ground Zero in New York. A solemn morning as we reflect on what happened on this site 25 years ago today.
1: Hard to believe it's been 25 years when 2,977 lives were lost on this day. The names of those who died will be read one by one later this morning, each one leaving behind families and loved ones who are still mourning. 44-year-old Glenn Thompson was working on the 104th floor of the North Tower on September 11, 2001, when he called his wife, telling her the building was being evacuated. That was the last time he spoke to her. Joining us now is Glenn Thompson's widow, Kai Thompson Hernandez. Good morning, Kai. Thank you for taking the time this morning. And I know this cannot be an easy day for you. I understand you and Glenn had just gotten married a few months before 9/11. What can you tell us about that morning?
2: Well, I was getting ready for work. He had already left for work. He took our son to meet the school bus and then went to take the subway down to the World Trade Center where he worked for Cantor Fitzgerald. And the phone rang. We didn't have cell phones back then, so I ran to get the phone and

0: and it was my husband calling to tell me that he loved me and to say goodbye. He had been in the World Trade Center in 1993 when it was bombed the first time, and he always said it was not a matter of if, but when terrorists would attack America again. And when I heard his voice and I heard what was going on in the background, it was like listening into hell. The noise was unimaginable, and the act of bravery of standing in the middle of a burning wreck with horror unfolding all around him just to call and tell me he loved me and say goodbye. I still can't wrap my mind around what that must have been like for him and for everyone else who was there that day.
1: Wow.
2: Yeah, I know in the midst of your loss, you established the Glenn Thompson Memorial 9/11 sponsorship in his memory. Can you tell us more about that?
0: Yes, every year on the anniversary, in his memory and in honor of all of the human and canine search and rescue teams at Ground Zero, who worked tirelessly first to try and find survivors, then to find remains, I established a search and rescue dog sponsorship. Each year on the anniversary, I sponsor at least one, and sometimes more than one on the big anniversaries. The ability for a search and rescue team to acquire a canine partner. So all over the country, after 25 years, there have been more than 30 human and canine search and rescue teams sponsored in Glenn's memory.
1: It's amazing what you're able to do while grieving his loss as well. What do you want most people watching this morning to know about Glenn, to know about the families who are still carrying this heavy weight of his loss?
0: What's most important to me after 25 years is the search for justice. We still do not have justice. We still do not have closure. We have, in the past year, a federal judge ruled that we have enough preponderance of evidence against the Kingdom of Saudi Arabia for our lawsuit after 25 years to go to trial. And we have been hoping and praying and fighting for that closure, fighting for justice, fighting for accountability. And now it seems that we also have to fight even for the acknowledgement that the attack on our country and the murder of 2,977 American civilians was a terrorist attack and not something that just happened. The normalization of the attack on America and the murder of my husband and almost 3,000 other innocents was a terrorist attack. Mm-hmm. It cannot be normalized. It cannot be downplayed.
1: Well said.
2: Yes, absolutely. Kai Thompson Hernandez, obviously, we'll keep you in our thoughts and prayers today, and thank you for joining us and sharing your story.
0: Thank you so much for having me.
1: Well, as we mark 25 years since 9/11, we want to take you back to last year when America's mayor, Rudy Giuliani, took Newsmax back to retrace his steps on that fateful morning.
2: Yeah, Newsmax correspondent Mike Carter has that story.
3: I'll put it down. Mayor, what's the situation right now?
4: It's one of the most indelible images of 9/11, the moment Rudy Giuliani became America's mayor. In a Newsmax exclusive interview, Giuliani retraces his steps and shares his thoughts from that infamous day.
5: Obviously, we're walking faster than this, trying to get there. Up to this point, it was still an emergency. It hadn't become an out-of-body experience yet.
4: But that would all change in a New York minute. Giuliani phoned the White House, reaching President George W. Bush's aide, Chris Hennick, who informed the mayor that more attacks may be on the way.
5: I did ask Chris how many planes are unaccounted for. He said at least seven, Mayor. Are any of them headed for the city? Said you can't discount that, but I wouldn't worry about that. He was very confident, we'll take them down. I said, well, my main concern now is gonna be secondary attacks. Maybe they'll bomb St. Patrick's, maybe they'll bomb the Empire State Building. I think they thought they had destroyed the stock exchange by taking that building down.
4: With the entire police department and the FBI Joint Terrorism Task Force deployed, Giuliani asked the White House for military support before heading toward the foot of the Twin Towers.
5: And then I could see the two towers head on. And I would say I stopped. And I said, oh, my God. Because when you see it straight on, all the way up there, the flames coming out. I don't know. It's the worst sight I've ever seen in my whole life. The police said, be careful. Things are coming off the building, and they're going as far away as up there. By things, it was like pieces of steel, pieces of debris.
4: As he got closer to the towers, Giuliani ran into an old friend, New York City Fire Department Chaplain Michael Judge.
5: When I got to about right here, right over here, I saw Father Judge. And I always had a thing with him. I always would say to him, Father, will you please pray for us? So he would say, no, better if you pray. It'd be more unusual. God will pay attention. I said that to him. I didn't get the usual humorous response. Instead, I got, Mayor, this is really bad. He went like this. I'm glad you have big shoulders. Keep praying. Now, he never said that to me before.
4: Later that morning, when the South Tower collapsed, debris crashed through the North Tower lobby, killing many inside, including Father Michael Judge, who stayed until the end praying for firefighters and administering last rites to the dead. Police told Giuliani to keep looking up to anticipate falling debris. That's when the mayor saw an image he would never forget.
5: All of a sudden, I saw a man maybe 100, 101, 102 stories up. He must have been this big, right? In my vision, he seemed this big. And I saw some flames behind him, and I realized Joe was right. People were throwing themselves out. And I stopped. I looked up there. It would have been right there. That's where to the right of that building. I looked right up there, and I watched him, and I was thinking, is he going to do it or not? And I think I said to myself, I hope he doesn't, because he could kill someone. All of a sudden, he fell out. I watched him come all the way down. He hit the ground.
4: It was at that moment Giuliani turned to his police commissioner, Bernie Kerik.
5: I paused at that point. I grabbed Bernie's arm, and I said, Bernie, this is much worse than anything we've ever handled. We got to just say to ourselves, it's beyond us. We'll make decisions. We got to make them quickly. We're never going to know if they're right. We're just going to pray to God to make them right. We got to go with our instincts. And thank God everybody around here has experience. But there's no game plan for this. We're going to have to invent it.
4: Giuliani asked Fire Chief Peter Gantzi if helicopters could be used to evacuate the people above the fires.
5: He said, Mayor, my guys can save everybody below the fire. He was telling me he can't save the people above the fire.
6: What went through your head?
5: I don't know. I guess I felt useless. I felt I'm the mayor of New York City. This is not being overly whatever. I had the best police department in the world, the best fire department in the world. There's no question about that. I had the best emergency people in the world. And we can't save them. And I started thinking, who the hell are these people that came here and did this? I said, this Bin Laden guy got to be the incarnation of evil. Just think about these people who were just going to work that day. They didn't do anything to anybody.
6: I want to ask you who you were on that morning of September 11th, when you woke up, you got out of bed in that morning, and who you became when you went to bed that night. How did you change?
5: When I went to bed that night, I took out a biography that's been written of Winston Churchill, and I read the chapters on the Battle of Britain so I could get advice about how to motivate my people. And then I didn't fall asleep. I maybe 10 minutes here and there, because I kept the television on. I remember at one point, because I had gotten through the whole day and I kept it together, and I know emergencies, and I knew I had done a good job. And I said, my father would be proud of me. And I said, Dad, you know, I think you'd be proud of me. I think I was in the right place at the right time. And it's, I don't know if I'm going to get through the rest of it, but at least I got through the first day.
2: All right, well, our coverage of the 9/11 attacks 25 years later continues after this. Coming up after the break, we're joined by former CIA analyst and chief of staff to the National Security Council to talk about some of the lessons being learned from 9/11.

0: I'm Katrina Zish, and this is your Israel update. Archaeologists in Israel have discovered ancient artifacts believed to be from the Second Temple period. The items include a ritual bath, clay cooking pot, and a rare purple dye snail shell. One of the archaeologists says this shows the deep historical connection between the Jewish people and ancient Israel. Now let's go to Israel correspondent Jody Cohen, who has this report.
1: This is the Slichot service in the lead-up to the high holidays. It takes place from midnight till 2 in the morning every night in the weeks leading up to Rosh Hashanah, the Jewish New Year. So what is Slichot?
2: Slichot is basically when you want to God to forgive your sins.
3: I pray to God to forgive me about what I did in the last year.
4: I think it's about unity. It's about bringing people together to pray, to think about their sins that they do.
5: Slichot is about we have to pray to God, to forgive.
6: You do your best, God does the rest, they say.
7: It's a cleaning of the soul.
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1: Sorry, sir. Welcome back to this special coverage of 9/11, 25 years later, and we're still hearing incredible new stories of bravery in the face of terrorism, including the story of an Air National Guard pilot who prepared to sacrifice her own life to make sure the terrorists could not take any more lives.
2: Yeah, that's right. At the same time, the people aboard Flight 93 were getting ready to do the exact same thing. Newsmax foreign correspondent Alex Salvi sat down with that pilot. Here is her story.
3: The morning of September 11th was totally normal and everyday, except that I remember how crystal blue the skies were. I mean, it was just severe clear, and it was going to be a perfect flying day. My dad was a fighter pilot. He graduated from the Air Force Academy in 1970. He did bombing missions over North Vietnam, but he also did combat search and rescue. And as a little girl, I knew this. I grew up knowing this about my dad, about his combat service. It just captured me in a way that I couldn't imagine doing anything else with my life. I got to my fighter squadron after pilot training and F-16 training in January of 2001, but I was still very much a rookie.
4: The first plane hits the Twin Towers. Where are you at that moment?
3: But we're in the middle of a scheduling meeting when Tech Sergeant Dave Callahan knocks on the door and says, an aircraft hit the World Trade Center. And I remember thinking to myself, well, how can that be? Well, maybe it was foggy over the Hudson. And it wasn't until Callahan came back the second time and said, a second aircraft hit the second World Trade Center. And it was on purpose.
5: A plane coming in. We do have a report of a hijacked American Airlines plane. It comes into the south side and then boom.
4: What are you thinking in that moment?
3: We knew our nation was under attack. Everyone in the squadron felt the same way I did, that we needed to get airborne and we needed to protect and defend. And so we had two major problems. One was we needed to get live weapons built and loaded up on the jets, and we needed to get the authorization to launch. When the phone call came in, it came in through the Secret Service, protect this house. Sass looks at me and he says, Lucky, you're with me. Raisin, you and Igor, Brandon Rasmussen, another wingman in the squadron, you guys wait until you get missiles. We knew at that point, because we didn't have weapons, if Sass and I were successful, we would have to ram our aircraft into the airliner. It was essentially a suicide mission if we were successful. There's an aircraft that has descended, has turned off their transponder, turned around, has gone below radar coverage. So they know that there is an aircraft coming inbound. So when Sass and I launch, we think there could be up to three aircraft, and we don't know the fate of Flight 93.
4: You're in the air, unsure if you'll ever return.
3: Our mission was clear. If we found an airliner that was not talking, not squawking, was acting hostile, we needed to assume that that was a hostile aircraft, that they had been taken over by terrorists, and we would take down that aircraft. We didn't learn that Flight 93 had been crashed by the passengers until well after we had landed. I had just a few moments to call my parents. My mom was very emotional, and my dad just simply said, good job. But we were no heroes. You have to remember, we were a mission failure. Our citizens deserve better, and we failed to protect them. And thank God for the passengers on Flight 93.
1: Alex Salvi and Heather Penny with that emotional story.
2: Yeah, really incredible.
1: Well, joining us now on our coverage is senior fellow at the America First Policy Institute, former CIA analyst Fred Flights. Fred, you and I have known each other for a long time. You've served on the National Security Council. You've served in the CIA. What were you doing on 9/11, and what do you remember most about it?
6: Well, I had an office at the top floor of the State Department with a view of the Pentagon, and I was watching Fox and Friends, and our Newsmax's Edie Hill was leading the coverage of what was happening, and we all thought it was an accident. And then the second plane hit, and we knew it wasn't an accident. And then we saw smoke rising from the Pentagon, and my staff and I, we fled the building as soon as possible before they locked the State Department down for almost 8 hours. There was chaos in Washington. There were reports of explosions outside the State Department. I live about an hour away from D.C., and my family was panicking because the cell phone system went down. Friends of mine on the Hill said there was chaos as they tried to find members of Congress, bring them to secure locations. This really was the end of a period of innocence, a period where we thought we were invulnerable to attacks like this from around the world. I think we're stronger now, but man, that was a horrible, horrible day.
2: How have we changed as a nation for the better since that day?
6: I think we're aware of the threats that face us. You know, there's a lot of criticism of our intelligence community, the FBI, but I will tell you, they are stopping threats to our country constantly. And the list of things they've stopped, the American people generally don't know. There's more that we can do. Some threats we've stopped, I think, by luck. But our security, our preparedness is much better than it was.
2: Yeah.
1: You talked about how we were innocent at the time, living, you know, naively innocent at the time. We face a number of threats today now because of Iran and others who want to do our country, our leaders harm. Do you think we're still learning these lessons and acting on them? Or do you think we have fallen away from remembering what happened behind us 25
6: years ago? Mark, that's the biggest thing we need to talk about today. And I have an article in American Greatness Today. Today, the 25th anniversary of 9/11 attacks, we have to name the enemy. Radical Islamist terrorists did this. Mm-hmm. The Texas school board just did something supposedly controversial recently when they declared that Texas students have to be taught that radical Islam did that. That's not controversial. If we don't name the enemy, we cannot defend against it. And we have to talk about that today. Unfortunately, we have people like Ilhan Omar who once said, some people did something. And there's others who are trying to basically whitewash what happened so we're not facing who was really behind this. This was not an attack just against the United States or our policy abroad. This was an attack against Western civilization. There were many similar radical Islamist attacks. We have to recognize this and defend against them.
2: And it's a great thing what the Texas Board of Education has just done. They're going to teach kids what they should be learning anyway. But does it concern you that not enough states are doing this and teaching our young kids who weren't alive for this what really happened on that day and who our enemy is?
6: 100 million Americans are alive today who are not alive on September 11, 2001. 100 million, 30% of our population. And there was recently a survey of history teachers saying, of college history teachers, most students coming to school do not know who attacked or why. I just think that's frightening.
2: Yeah, wow.
1: Yeah, and when you see some leaders or people who want to be leaders in our country who are associating with folks who say America deserved 9/11, they're not learning the history. They're echoing a fake history of something that we did to deserve this.
6: Mm. It's just disgusting. Anyone who argues that America deserved it or we did something to cause this, well, then why were the similar attacks in Paris and in London,
2: exactly,
6: in India, in Indonesia? This is an attack against modern Western society. It was not just an attack against the United States. It was an attack against democratic values and freedom.
2: Yeah, good point.
1: All right, Fred Fleiss, great to see you this morning. We'll see you back here later on.
6: Good to be here.
2: Thank you for joining us. A lot more to come here on this special edition of Wake Up America. Let's turn now back to our studios where meteorologist Julia Fife is there and has a look at the forecast for today and the weekend ahead. Julia?
7: Good morning, Mark and Charla. Yes, we had that cold front that's been sweeping across the nation. Yesterday, it brought over 7 inches of rainfall across portions of the Ohio Valley. Here's some views from some of those storms that swept through, caused some flooding across that area. You could see where that moisture is still sitting across the Mid-South, stretching from Arkansas all the way into portions of South Jersey. That'll continue to move in that southern direction. The good news is it's kind of losing steam. Now we turn to the northern plains, as that's where that severe threat is going to be happening today, heading into the afternoon and evening. A disturbance is moving in from Canada, so therefore we have more of that temperature gradient, that cold air moving over that very warm air. We've got a level 2 out of 5 risk stretching from Minnesota all the way into Nebraska heading into the afternoon. That's when we could see some of those isolated supercells. So large hail, can't rule out an isolated tornado. And then as we head more into the evening hours, that's when that main line starts to develop and flooding and gusty winds become that primary concern across the northern plains. Now, down south in Florida, they have gotten several rounds of heavy rain. This is when they normally have their rainy season. And we've talked a lot about how they were dealing with their worst drought in over 25 years. We got the latest drought monitor update yesterday. Take a look at that improvement. a good portion of Florida. Big improvement with those dry conditions. You can see that isolated area around Tampa still needing a good amount of rain before they get out of that. But like I said, those several rounds of rain that haven't been great for vacationers have been great for the farmers and those that need that rain. Mark, Sharla.
1: Okay, Julia, thanks for that.
2: Much more to come here on Wake Up America this morning, the special edition as we sit here right in front of Ground Zero and One World Trade.
1: We'll be joined by an NYPD detective who was pulled from the rubble on 9/11. You will hear his incredible story when we return. Stay with us.

0: Welcome back to this special edition of Wake Up America and our coverage of 9/11. So like thousands of other New Yorkers, off-duty NYPD Detective Sergeant Michael Cadella was enjoying a beautiful Tuesday morning when the first plane struck the World Trade Center.
1: Yeah, originally assigned to World Trade Center Building 7, he immediately changed course and joined his fellow first responders in helping to evacuate the towers on that day. Then moments later, the building collapsed, leaving the detective buried underneath the rubble.
0: So here to share his memories of September 11, 2001 and his incredible ordeal, we're joined now by NYPD Detective Sergeant Michael Cadella. Good morning to you, sir. So when the tower collapsed, I mean, you were thrown 15 feet in the air by the force of the collapse, then buried under tons of debris and rubble. I mean, can you describe your memories of that day and how you were able to survive?
2: Well, like most people, when the first plane hit, I assumed it was just a pilot off course. I never was under the impression or never gave any thought to us being attacked by terrorists. So I was actually home when the first plane hit, and I just set on my way to work, which, like you said, was in the 7 World Trade Center. On the way there, the traffic was incredible, and I got stuck in the Brooklyn Battery Tunnel, and I put my lights and sirens on. I had an unmarked vehicle, and even with my lights and sirens on, I couldn't get through the traffic. At some point, an FDNY fire truck came blaring past, and I was able to maneuver my car behind theirs, and I was able to get out of the Brooklyn Battery Tunnel. Once out of the tunnel in Manhattan, downtown Manhattan, traffic was still unmovable. So I just pulled over, parked at a hydrant, and ran into the building with the intentions of helping people get out of the building because I assumed it would be engulfed in flames. You know, I never expected the building to come down. I tried to get in the building. I had to ID myself because I was in civilian clothes. Once I ID'd myself, the officers who had the place closed off let me in. I ran into the South Tower. As I run in, I see the FDNY chiefs in the lobby with a large floor plan on the floor, and they were looking at the, evacuations and how to get guys out. And I ran past them. Mm-hmm. I began to run up a flight of steps, at which point there were a lot of people coming down the steps. So I was kind of impeding the traffic. So I found another flight to go up. Again, I was looking to see if anybody needed help coming out of the building. And that's when the building vibrated. A loud sound, a loud bang. The vibration sounded like an earthquake. I turned and began to run. I saw the chiefs all running out, and that's when the building basically came down.
1: How did you survive? And how did you get word to your family that you had survived?
2: Well, what happened was, initially, when I pulled out of the Brooklyn Battery Tunnel, I pulled over and I ran into a corner bodega, and all cell phones were out, so I couldn't use my phone. So I ran into the bodega and I asked the worker if I could use their hotline phone, which he let me. I called my wife and I told her, listen, I'm going into the building. Everything's fine. I'm just going to go in the building and see if I can help people come out. And that's what I did. Like I said, wow. I ran into the building. And then, again, the building came down on my head, basically. I got thrown out of the building. At some point, another detective helped me get out, and I went to the hospital to get I had to get my eyes cleared out, and I had all the covering on me, but I never called my wife or my family back to let them know that I was that I survived the fall. My last words to my wife was, I'm going into the building. And of course, like most people, she had the television on and saw the building come down. So she assumed, as did with my whole family, assumed that I perished in the building, basically.
0: So what was that reunion like that evening when you, say, found out that you had survived?
2: Well, so I went to the hospital. I got cleaned up. Again, I never called home. I never thought of calling home, to be honest. And then I went back to the pile for a little while and helped dig out. So I didn't get home till late that evening. And when I came home, my family was all crying, hysterical. I had neighbors in the house. I mean, they assumed that I perished in the building. So I guess for them, it was like basically like I came back from the dead when I walked through the door.
1: That's incredible. And we're so glad that you were with us today and here 25 years later. An incredible story. And thank you for sharing it with us this morning.
2: Well, thank you for having me.
1: Well, coming up next right here on the special edition of Wake Up America, an update on some of the other stories making headlines today, including Vice President J.D. Vance's keynote address at last night's Republican midterm convention in Dallas. More on that to come.

0: to restrict them.
1: Welcome back to this special edition of Wake Up America on this solemn morning. You're taking a live look now at One World Trade Center.
2: Yeah, really, we just got to experience what was a beautiful sunrise here in New York City. First, let's head back to Alex in our New York City studios for a look at some of the other big headlines today.
3: Yeah, let's get into some of those stories we're following for you. Well, first, Vice President J.D. Vance making the case for Republicans ahead of the midterms, telling the GOP convention in Dallas that Americans have a birthright to affordable homes, clean food, safe schools, and strong families. Now, Vance is also seen as a possible 2028 GOP presidential candidate. Now, the crowd actually breaking in a chance of 48-48 during his speech. And President Trump announcing $500 refund checks for nearly 1 million Obamacare enrollees. Now, the White House says they were overcharged through excess fees on the federal insurance exchange. The payments will go to eligible people in 30 states, with checks going out beginning in October. And President Trump suffering another court setback over mail-in voting. A federal appeals court upholding a block on his executive order that would impose new rules on mail ballots. Election officials warning the new requirements would be impossible to meet with mail ballots already going out in North Carolina, Wisconsin, and Alabama. The ruling keeps the Postal Service from enforcing the changes. Now the Supreme Court is considering the same case. What? Mark and Charlotte.
2: All right. Alex Kramer there for us in our studios. Thank you.
1: Well, turning now overseas, and the United Nations Nuclear Watchdog Group reports Iran to the UN Security Council for the first time in 20 years, citing the Islamic Republic's failure to cooperate with investigations into its nuclear program.
2: Yeah, that's right. It comes as the agency's chief says they have detected renewed activity at Pickaxe Mountain. That's a deep underground facility that Western officials suspect could be sheltering nuclear material there. So for more on all this, let's go live now to Israel, where Newsmax foreign correspondent Trent Murray is tracking this story and more for us. Good morning, Trent.
4: Good morning to you, Mark and Charlotte. Well, there are serious suspicions this morning over exactly what Iran may be up to. The UN's International Atomic Energy Agency making that referral to the UN, citing the Islamic Republic's non-compliance with its official non-proliferation agreements. In other words, its public commitments not to make a nuclear weapon. Now, the body is voting to refer the Islamic Republic to the UN Security Council amid reports that monitoring cameras have been disabled and international inspectors are being blocked from accessing key facilities. Now, much of the focus remains on Pickaxe Mountain, as you mentioned. Rafael Grossi, who leads the UN watchdog, saying that Iran is carrying out construction activity at the secretive site. It is suspected of being used for nuclear activity. Speaking with Bloomberg, he said that satellite imagery shows movement at the site and that Tehran has not given, quote, concrete information about what exactly it is doing. The US also keeping a very close eye on this. A reminder of what the president had to say at the RNC convention earlier this week in Dallas.
5: But we noticed there's a little activity at Pickaxe. I would advise Iran not to get cute because we will have to hit them very hard. We have no choice, right?
4: Meanwhile, here in Israel, a major operation overnight in Lebanon, the IDF launching huge explosions to destroy 1.5 miles of underground tunnels at the strategic Ali al-Taher Ridge. Now, this is significant. This huge underground complex was built with the support of Iran and has been used by Hezbollah fighters. Four Hezbollah have been held up in there for months as the IDF works to clear it, and now it has officially been destroyed. In fact, the blasts were so large they actually caused a minor earthquake in the region, measuring 4.1 on the Richter scale. This decision has the potential to lead to escalation. Iran had been warning Israel that if it attacked the ridge, it would attack Israel. In response, the Israeli defense minister has said if Iran does attack Israel, then all restraints are off and the IDF will start bombing Iran again, a potentially a critical few hours and days ahead here. The IDF saying this morning they are ready for any scenario. Guys.
2: All right. There's Trent Murray live for us there in Israel.
1: All right. Let's turn back now here at home in the United States and go to our New York studio where Newsmax meteorologist Julia Fife has a look at your wake up weather. Julia.
2: All right, we'll get a check with Julia and the forecast in just a little bit, but much more to come here on this special edition of Wake Up America. The CEO of the Tunnel to Towers Foundation, Frank Siller, will join us live next to talk about the mission that he launched in the days and weeks following the 9/11 terror attacks. You're looking live right now at the Pentagon there, just outside of Washington, D.C., where special ceremonies will be held throughout the morning.

0: bin Laden was dead.
1: Welcome back to Newsmax coverage of 9/11. You are taking a look live right now at a very rainy Arlington, Virginia, outside of Washington, D.C., at the Pentagon, where they are witnessing the unfurling of the American flag that was at the site where it was 25 years ago when the plane struck.
2: Yeah, and we are back here just in front of Ground Zero in New York City for the special edition of Wake Up America. We want to continue our coverage, marking 25 years since the September 11th terror attacks. 72 law enforcement officers, 343 firefighters were killed trying to rescue those trapped inside the Twin Towers.
1: Yeah, one of those firefighters was Stephen Siller. He had just finished his shift, but after hearing the attack on his scanner, he strapped on his gear and ran back toward the collapsing tower. He never returned. 25 years later, his family's foundation has turned that sacrifice into one of the largest housing efforts for veterans and first responders in our country. Stephen Siller's brother is the CEO of the Tunnel to Towers Foundation, Frank Siller, and Frank joins us now live. Frank, you delivered a very powerful video message at the Republican midterm convention yesterday. I want to show our audience just some of that.
3: St. Francis of Assisi said, "While we have time, let us do good." Stephen lived and died by these words. His time on earth was too short, but it has been my life's mission to ensure that the good he did is everlasting. So my family and I established the Tunnel to Towers Foundation to provide mortgage-free homes to Gold Star and fallen first responder families, and to build specially adapted smart homes for catastrophically injured veterans and first responders. In John 15, the Bible says, "Greater love has no man than this, that a man lay down his life for his friends."
1: Frank, I've known you for a while. You always insist you are not political, but that was a pretty cool moment there to not only share your story, your brother's story, but what you're doing now.
4: Stephen is my hero. He's my family's hero. What he did 25 years ago, running through that tunnel to get there, you know, he was on his way home to play golf and with myself and my brother George, my brother Russ, and, you know, you're so close to the Verrazano Bridge, you know what I mean? And once you're over that bridge, you weren't allowed back. You know, they closed everything down, and but he would have found the way back anyway. And so, you know, he responded, because that's what firefighters do. That's what first responders do, right? They go run towards the danger. And yeah. And when we found out what he did, you know, he's my little brother. He's the youngest of seven of us. He was married and had five kids. We just wanted to start a foundation to honor what he did.
2: And because he ran through the tunnel to the towers, you started the Tunnel to Towers Foundation. Can you tell us more about that? What you guys have been able to accomplish in these 25 years since September 11th?
4: Yeah, so we're proud today. We're giving away 55 mortgage-free homes.
2: Amazing.
4: 55 to great heroes. 343 in total this year, the number of firefighters that died on 9/11. Almost a house a day, mortgage-free house. But over 2,000 homes over the last 25 years. And we really only started doing that 15 years ago when detectives Lou and Ramos were assassinated here in New York, and when a catastrophically injured service member was from Staten Island, we built them a smart home. So it's incredible the work that we've been doing. We made a promise to eradicate homelessness amongst our veterans, 27,500 homeless veterans just the last 3 years. It's a monumental task, but you go to our website, t2t.org, and you can see all the people that were helping. The last but not least, named after my mom and dad, the May and George Siller Scholarship Program. All these kids that are in the line of duty, like you lose your mom, your dad protecting us, or whether you're a service member or a first responder, we don't just pay off your mortgage, and that's not a just, right? Yeah, it's a big thing. But now we pay for your college education.
1: So amazing. You know, so often when we think of 9/11, we think of New York City. We think of outside of Washington, D.C. at the Pentagon, there in Pennsylvania. But you're just concluding this weekend. You're going to conclude your Steel Across America tour, where you took a piece of 9/11, of the rubble, across America, so people not in these three areas could see it and interact with it. Tell me how important that has been.
4: I can't tell you how unbelievable it has been to bring that steel around America. We went to 40 different locations. We were at Shanksville, Pennsylvania, telling the story. You know, Shanksville, Pennsylvania, the flight 93, it was the first battle in the war against terror. They took that plane back, and you know, views. And do you know that they got back in that cockpit and they fought those terrorists that were flying it, and they fight, and it turns upside down, and it goes over a schoolyard, and then in the field of Shanksville. That still has the memory of those great heroes in there, as the memories of those who died in the Pentagon, the memories who died right behind us here at Ground Zero, and the memories of the 7,000 men and women who gave their lives in the global war on terror. That's what that steel stands for, and we got to teach America. A third of America wasn't even born then. But we have to teach America and remind America what happened. And days like today, we have to make sure that we do it in a very honorable and a Christ-like way.
1: And also, I think one of the interesting things we haven't talked about enough is that this year they're going to have an additional moment of silence, not just for when the planes hit and the buildings came down, but after that for all of the first responders who have died from exposure to the toxic dust and things here.
4: More have died of 9/11 illnesses, first responders, than died.
1: They will be honored today as well.
4: And they should be.
1: Yes.
2: Frank Sloan, thank you so much for taking the time and being with us this morning. Thank you.
1: Well, plenty more ahead in the next hour of Wake Up America as we continue our coverage on the 25 years later after the attacks on 9/11.

0: Good morning, and thank you for joining us for a very special edition of Wake Up America. I'm Mark Lauder.
1: And I'm Charlotte McBride. Good to be with you this morning. We are live just outside of Ground Zero here in New York City. It is Friday, September 11th, 2026, a day that weighs heavy on all Americans. 25 years ago today, terrorists hijacked planes and used them to attack our country, hitting the Twin Towers here in New York City and the Pentagon outside of Washington, D.C., while those brave souls aboard Flight 93 caused that plane to crash in Shanksville, Pennsylvania, shy of its intended targets.
0: Coming up this morning, we will bring you live looks at each of those memorials with special guests joining us here downtown New York City to mark this solemn anniversary.
1: Yeah, really is just a solemn day, as you said, but really a heavy day for so many of us. Yeah,
0: and there's so many. It's such a beautiful morning out, much like that morning of September 11th. Yeah. It was before it all changed. And 25 years ago today, America did change forever.
1: And as you said, the nation is now pausing to remember the lives lost and honor the heroes who ran toward danger on that day. So many running into the towers as they were coming down. Let's go now to Newsmax correspondent, co-host of Wake Up America Weekend, Kyle Ladder. He joins us live from just outside Ground Zero at the 9/11 Memorial, a few feet away from us here in New York City. Kyle.
2: Good morning, Charlotte. Good morning, Mark. Yes, 25 years since the September 11th attacks on our nation. The feeling here is very solemn. 3,000 people, nearly 3,000 people lost their lives on this day 25 years ago when hijacked planes crashed into the World Trade Center, the Pentagon, and then another one going down in a field in Shanksburg, Pennsylvania. Now, across the country today,

0: survivors, Shanksville, Pennsylvania, rather, forgive me there. So across the country, survivors, families, first responders, and officials will gather for solemn ceremonies. And here in New York at Ground Zero, the names of the victims will be read. Vice President J.D. Vance, along with several dignitaries, will join the families in support and remembrance. Similar memorials are planned at the Pentagon, where President Trump will honor those who lost their lives, and in Shanksville, Pennsylvania, at the site of the Flight 93 National Memorial. Again, the names of those lost will be read, and the country will pause for traditional moments of silence. Now, the moments of silence will take place at the following times. 8:46 a.m., that's when Flight 11 struck the North Tower. 9:03 a.m., that's when Flight 175 struck the South Tower. 9:37, Flight 77 struck the Pentagon. 9:59, the South Tower collapsed. And 10:03, Flight 93 crashed in Shanksville. 10:28 a.m., the North Tower collapsed. And 12:22 will be a moment of silence honoring those who have died of 9/11-related illnesses in the aftermath. Now, we have some sound here. Here's President Trump reflecting on the importance of this day at a Tunnels to Towers event at the White House just 2 days ago.
1: On 9/11, nearly 3,000 precious souls were stolen from us, killed by evil terrorists at the World Trade Center, the Pentagon, and on Flight 93. All of these years later, we gather on another Tuesday morning in September to reaffirm the sacred vow we made a quarter of a century ago. We will never forget. We say it and we mean it. We will never forget.
0: Now, again, just a solemn feeling around here at Ground Zero. And the message this year is the message that we've always had on this day, which is never forget. So today we honor the lives of those lost in this terror attack, those who ran towards and into the danger, and those who helped rebuild in the aftermath. Mark, Charlotte, back to you.
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3: We want to continue our coverage now on this 25th anniversary of the attacks on 9/11 from Ground Zero. Senior fellow at the America First Policy Institute, former CIA analyst Fred Flights joining us here in New York, as well as former acting assistant secretary for special ops Marshall Billingsley. Great to have you both with us. Marshall, I want to start with you because I understand you were at the Pentagon when it was attacked 25 years ago today. Can you tell us what you remember most vividly about that?
4: I was the Deputy Assistant Secretary of Defense for Negotiations Policy, actually working with Fred at the time when he was at the State Department. I vividly recall I was in briefing the Deputy Secretary of Defense on a North Korea matter on the Riverside entrance, which is the side of the Pentagon that Al-Qaeda intended to hit with Flight 77. They couldn't bring the plane around in time. We didn't know what was going on at the time. We before we started the briefing with the deputy secretary, it was around 9 o'clock in the morning. We had seen the first plane go into the North Tower, but during the course of that briefing, they hit the second tower, the South Tower, and then they hit the Pentagon. That Pentagon is this huge cement steel monolithic structure. It's this massive building, and that entire building jumped up and moved inches when that plane hit. We didn't know what had happened. We didn't know it was a plane, but it was a shock to the system, and we lost 184 good people that day in the Pentagon.
2: Wow. So, Fred, we had you on with us in our earlier hour, and we just saw from Kyle Lauder, you know, obviously never forget, but it's not just the nearly 3,000 people we lost that day. You write extensively about how we should never forget the lessons we have learned from that day.
5: Well, what really concerns me is that 30% of Americans alive today were not around in 2001. And we're learning that history teachers and colleges are saying that most students don't know who did this and why. This was radical Islamist terrorism at war with modern society, not the United States, not Israel. And that's why there were so many other similar radical Islamist terrorist attacks across the world, including in Indonesia, in India, Brussels, London, Berlin, Madrid. We have to focus on this enemy, to admit who did this, so we can't defend against an enemy that we don't acknowledge.
3: And it's just wild to those of us sitting here that people would not know who did this to us, who was our enemy 25 years ago, who still is our enemy today. And Marshall, I know that you were in charge of the hunt for the mastermind behind all of this, Osama bin Laden. What do Americans need to know about him and about our enemy, as Fred said.
4: They need to know that Al-Qaeda still exists. With Joe Biden's disastrous withdrawal, the travesty of the withdrawal from Afghanistan, Al-Qaeda is now back in Afghanistan with Taliban protection. They are running training camps there. Mm-hmm. And we should absolutely recognize and realize that this threat has not gone away, that this radical fundamentalist Islamist jihadist view, this vicious view that wants to kill Americans, still permeates many regions of the world. We have Al-Qaeda affiliates that are active in Somalia, active in Yemen, active in India, and across the region. So this is a threat that has not died down, and we will face it yet again in our lifetime.
2: Yeah, and Fred, real quickly before we go, you know, we were talking earlier off camera that it's also not just Al-Qaeda. It's permeates that entire area. Iran is involved. Others are involved, and we have to keep our focus on that.
5: And when we look at what's going on in Iran right now, we have the radical Islamist government led by the IRGC that would prefer to burn their country down before they'll make a deal with the United States, before they will end this war. It's the same hatred we saw in 9/11. We've seen it in so many other areas of the world. But, you know, the good news, Mark, and we need to talk about good news today. In the years after 9/11, we expected another attack like this. We were sure it would happen. It didn't happen because our government regrouped to defend our country, and I think that's one of the best things we can say today.
2: Absolutely. All right, Fred, great to see you. Marshall, thank you as well.
3: Thank you both this morning. Well, much more to come here on Wake Up America. Ahead, the president and CEO of the 9/11 Memorial and Museum joins us live to talk about educating the next generation about the terror attacks and how America responded.
2: Plus, we also talk with a 9/11 first responder and the president of the NYPD Detectives Endowment Association as we mark 25 years since terror struck America.

0: I'm Katrina Zish, and this is your Israel Update. Archaeologists in Israel have discovered ancient artifacts believed to be from the Second Temple period. The items include a ritual bath, clay cooking pot, and a rare purple dye snail shell. One of the archaeologists says this shows the deep historical connection between the Jewish people and ancient Israel. Now let's go to Israel correspondent Jody Cohen, who has this report.
1: This is the Slichot service in the lead-up to the high holidays. It takes place from midnight till 2 in the morning every night in the weeks leading up to Rosh Hashanah, the Jewish New Year. So what is Slichot?
2: Slichot is basically when you want to God to forgive your sins.
3: I pray to God to forgive me about what I did in the last year.
4: I think it's about unity. It's about bringing people together to pray, to think about their sins that they do.
5: Slichot is about we have to pray to God, to forgive.
6: You do your best, God does the rest, they say.
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1: So what's special about Slichot is it brings religious people, non-religious people, people from the left, people from the right, together as one people of Israel.

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1: Welcome back to this special edition of Wake Up America. We are live here at Ground Zero in New York City. And after all the debris and wreckage was finally cleared out, America vowed to never forget all of the lives lost 25 years ago today by transforming Ground Zero into a national memorial and museum.
2: Yeah, so the National September 11th Memorial and Museum goal to this day encourage all Americans to remember, reflect, and learn about this day's significance in American history. Joining us now with a closer look at how they honor those victims, the president and CEO of the 9/11 Memorial and Museum, Elizabeth Hillman. Good morning to you, ma'am. So our previous guest, Fred Fleisch, reminded us that roughly a third of Americans weren't even alive on September 11th, 2001. How important has it been for you to teach people about that day?
3: Well, 25 years since, it's new generations that we have a chance to reach, and that opportunity not only to commemorate the people who were killed that day, but educate the world about what happened. Increasingly, that's about reaching students who weren't born on 9/11 and helping their teachers, some of whom also weren't born on 9/11, their parents, some of whom weren't born on 9/11, understand how to translate the events of that day, and especially help them understand the courage, the compassion, the unity that came after 9/11.
1: And for those who have never seen the memorial and museum, you have so many artifacts on display from the day the towers fell. Can you tell us more specifically about what is inside?
3: Well, the museum is beneath the 9/11 memorial where we're holding the commemoration, where family members will read aloud those names. But in the museum itself, we have monumental artifacts of the attacks that day. We have fire trucks destroyed by the collapse of the towers. We have artwork dedicated to trying to understand what happened. And we have images of everyone who was killed that day. We try to tell the stories of the people as they lived, and not only about how they were killed by terrorist attacks on that day.
2: And I know so many people think about that day on this day, the anniversary, but really you focus your work all throughout the entire year. Can you walk us through what that's like to make sure that it's not just a singular day, but almost every day we think about the lessons learned and the lives lost?
3: Every day we welcome visitors to the museum, visitors to our website, teachers who are trying to understand. We've worked with more than 25,000 educators to help them understand how they can teach their students about what happened on 9/11. We run a digital learning experience every year that's archived on our website, so that's available year-round. Each year, it's a new film, about 30 minutes long, available on demand from our website, 911memorial.org/learn. And it's a chance for students, teachers, families, parents to hear directly from people who experienced 9/11, survivors, first responders, service members, people whose lives were changed by what happened on 9/11. And every year, that's a chance for us to reach millions of students. By the time we hit the 25th anniversary, we'll have reached, which is today, we will reach 20 million students.
1: Wow, it's really incredible what you're able to do. What's the feedback that you've gotten from people that maybe went to the Memorial Museum for the first time, came away with, I'm sure, learning so much?
3: You know, it's a privilege to have a chance to connect to the people who didn't understand the day, as well as the people who experienced it, who count on us to tell their stories. This is a sacred site. It's important that we preserve it, that we commemorate all those people who were killed. But the lessons that we can learn from 9/11 continue to grow and take on more power and meaning. One of the stories that we find really speaks to young people that is very relevant to today is how many people continue to suffer and many die from 9/11 related illness and injury. And the commemoration today will recognize that for the first time.
2: Yeah, for so many of us, it's hard to believe that it's been 25 years. It seems like it's yesterday for so many of us. But I also know that you're focused on the future. So what's still to come as you pay tribute to this moment in history and making sure that it's never forgotten?
3: We've just opened a new special exhibition. Family members today, for the first time, will see it. Tomorrow it will open to the public. It's called In Their Honor, 25 years of 9/11 inspired service. And the central artifact of that new exhibition is the Feathers of the Phoenix, an artwork that was created by 250 kids and artists. who were at America's Camp, a camp designed specifically for the kids and families that had lost, they had mostly lost parents or another loved one on 9/11. And we just had a reunion of the campers from that group. It was an amazing opportunity to see a community of people inspired to serve. So many of those kids have become firefighters, nurses, teachers, service members who chose to serve in the armed forces after 9/11. Watching the people most affected by 9/11 actually turn to lives of service is a great set of stories for us to share with the people who come to see us and understand what happened on that day and after.
2: Yeah, maybe a little bit of good news out of all of that tragedy and what's coming from it. All right, Elizabeth Hillman, thank you for joining us this morning.
1: Thank you so much.
3: Thank you.
1: Well, coming up next, we are joined by a 9/11 first responder and president of the NYPD Detectives Endowment Association to learn what sacrifice means to the heroes who stepped up when America needed them most.
2: And later, Iowa Senator Joni Ernst tells us live how that day changed her. And she sets off on a new mission defending Americans' freedom overseas. You're watching Wake Up America. Stay with us on Newsmax.

High above the bustle of Philadelphia, a lone figure keeps watch. For more than a century, William Penn has stood atop City Hall, 37 feet of bronze and Quaker resolve, reminding Philadelphia and America of the ideals on which this commonwealth was built. Sculptor Alexander Milne Calder began work in 1871. His final masterpiece was lifted into place in 1894. At 548 feet, it crowned the tallest masonry building in the world. A gentleman's agreement kept every new structure lower than Penn's hatband, until the skyscraper era challenged tradition and, some say, awakened the curse of Billy Penn. When Liberty Place broke the height barrier, Philly sports teams sank into decades of heartbreak. Superstition or not, ironworkers hoisted a tiny Penn figurine atop the Comcast Center in 2007. And 1 year later, the Phillies clinched a World Series title, ending the drought. William Penn envisioned a green country town founded on tolerance and civic virtue. His statue still faces northeast, toward the site of his 1682 treaty with the Lenape, reminding us that the American experiment began not only with revolution, but with a promise of fair dealing and religious freedom. From the cobblestones to the clouds, the William Penn statue anchors Philadelphia's skyline and conscience. Look up, and you'll see more than a bronze. You'll see the enduring idea that built a city and a nation. I'm Lucy Celia, and this is An American Place on Newsmax TV.

0: Welcome back to a special edition of Wake Up America. Thank you for joining us on this day, 25 years since 9/11. I'm Charlotte McBride.
1: And I'm Mark Lauder. We've got a lot to get to this morning, and we're going to continue our coverage of the 25th anniversary of the September 11th attacks. His family and first responders will soon gather here just behind us at Ground Zero to remember the nearly 3,000 lives lost that day.
0: Yeah, Kyle Lauder is back with us live on the street next to the memorial here in Lower Manhattan. Good morning, Kyle.
2: Good morning, Charlotte. Good morning, Mark. Yes, again, the energy here, very solemn energy. 25 years after the September 11 terrorist attacks, the largest assault, terrorist assault in our nation's history. Nearly 3,000 people lost their lives that day when hijacked planes crashed into the Pentagon, the World Trade Center, and of course, a plane going down in a field in Shanksville, Pennsylvania. Now, all day long today across the country, survivors, families, first responders, and officials will gather for solemn ceremonies. Right here in New York at Ground Zero, the names of the victims will be read. Vice President J.D. Vance, along with several dignitaries, will join the families in support and remembrance. And similar memorials are planned at the Pentagon, where President Trump will honor those who lost their lives, and in Shanksville, Pennsylvania, at the site of the Flight 93 National Memorial. Again, the names of those lost will be read, and the country will pause for traditional moments of silence. Now, the moments of silence will take place at the following times. 8:46 a.m., that's when Flight 11 struck the North Tower. 9:03, that's when Flight 175 struck the South Tower. 9:37, Flight 77 struck the Pentagon. 9:59 a.m., that's when the South Tower collapsed. 10:03 a.m., Flight 93 crashed in Shanksville, Pennsylvania. 10:28 a.m., the North Tower collapsed. And 12:20, that's when we're going to honor those who have died of 9/11-related illnesses with a moment of silence. Now, here's President Trump reflecting on the importance of this day at a Tunnels to Towers event at the White House just 2 days ago. Take a listen.
3: On 9/11, nearly 3,000 precious souls were stolen from us, killed by evil terrorists at the World Trade Center, the Pentagon, and on Flight 93. All of these years later, we gather on another Tuesday morning in September to reaffirm the sacred vow we made a quarter of a century ago. We will never forget. We say it and we mean it. We will never forget.
2: And in the years since, our country has been very, very resilient. Again, I can just feel the solemn energy around here. And the message today is the message that has always been there, which is never forget. So today we honor those, we remember those who lost their lives on this day 25 years ago. We remember and honor those who ran towards and into the danger on that day and those who helped rebuild in the aftermath. Mark, Charlotte, back to you.
1: All right, Kyle Lauder, just a few blocks away from us there in front of the memorial.
0: Let's bring in Scott Monroe now, president of the NYPD's Detectives Endowment Association and 9/11 first responder, to continue this conversation. Scott, I understand that you were one of the first responders on this day 25 years ago. Can you tell us about your experience?
4: It was the worst day ever. We responded there. We were there from the beginning to the end. We were there for over a week. It was terrible. You know, we were working on the pile every day, trying to recover our members, people. You know, like I said, we lost 3,000 people there that day. And law enforcement was there. And, of course, the firefighters were there and trying to recover remains of all of these people.
0: Yeah.
1: Yeah, and what do you want the families of those we lost that day to know as we continue to grieve for them 25 years now later?
4: Well, we will never forget, you know. There's not a day that I personally drive past there every day, Ground Zero, to come to our office, and it's something you'll never forget. And our members will never forget. And, you know, for this whole week, we've been speaking about it. We actually laid a wreath there for two of our members and other members on Tuesday, because we lost two detectives that day. One detective was Claude Richards, who was off that day, that responded to Ground Zero. He was on vacation, and we lost him. And, you know, 22 other police officers and 37 Port Authority officers and, you know, and 343 firefighters, you know, and we're here. And we're educating our new members on what 9/11 was about and what we're going to do, and we're never going to forget. And we're always going to remember, always going to remember the sacrifices that law enforcement did that day.
0: And I know now that you are the president of the NYPD's Endowment Association, a union representing New York's detectives. And you mentioned you laid the wreath, obviously, on Tuesday. What else are you doing today? How will you spend today on this 25th anniversary?
4: Well, right now I'm waiting at 8 o'clock. We're going to be walking down there. I have 24 members of our board. And we're going to go down there and we're going to support the families down there today. And that's what we do. We've done that here for the last 3 years. And as a group, this union will go down there, support all the families, you know, of the people we lost. We lost over 200 detectives from post 9/11. Lost over 500 police officers, you know, post 9/11.
0: You know, you said something interesting. You said you drive past this location where we are right now, but you drive past this every single day. Does it still feel so raw and real to you this many years later?
4: It will never go away. It will never go away. We lost a lot. Everybody lost somebody there. There's probably not a person that didn't know anybody or associated with somebody that we lost that day. And we will never forget. I will never forget. I will never forget that day.
0: Scott Monroe, thank you so much for taking the time on this solemn anniversary. Appreciate you.
1: Absolutely.
4: Thank you for having us.
1: Our coverage will continue here all throughout the moment, the morning. But let's turn now to the weather and get a check of your weekend forecast.
0: All right. For that, we go now back to our New York City studios to Newsmax meteorologist Julia Fye. Julia.
5: Good morning, Mark and Charlie. Yes, we had that cold front that continues to seep through the good central portion of the U.S. Over 7 inches of rainfall yesterday across the Ohio Valley. That caused flooding concerns across the area. You can see where we still have that band of moisture stretching all the way from Arkansas up into southern New Jersey. It is losing steam in terms of severe weather, but again, flooding will be a concern, a bit of a messy commute, especially across the Mid-South this morning. But it's going to turn to the northern plains. We've got a system coming out of Canada, so that cold air is going to be clashing with that warmer air that leads to the instability. So we do have a level 2 out of 5 risk today, stretching from Nebraska all the way into Minnesota. Now in the afternoon, that's when we're going to see those isolated supercells develop. So tornadoes and large hail will be those primary concerns. Then once we get into the evening hours, that main line starts to develop, so damaging winds and flooding will become that concern. Now, it's been a rainy season for Florida. We've talked about it since the beginning of the year that they've been dealing with their worst drought in about 25 years. We did get the latest update from the drought monitor, and you can see huge improvement across the peninsula. We still have that isolated area around Tampa that could really use some rain, but several rounds of showers and thunderstorms are expected throughout the weekend. That'll continue to improve those conditions across Florida. Not great for the vacationers, but for the farmers and everybody that needs that rain, this is very good news. We do have cooler temperatures across the Pacific Northwest heading into the afternoon. A front is moving through, temperatures in the 60s from Seattle all the way into Billings. We've still got that warmth from the southwest all the way into the south, temperatures near the triple digits all across Texas. And then we've got a cold front that's going to be moving through the northeast, dropping our temperatures slightly below average. Let's take it back to you guys. Mark, Sharla.
1: All right, Julia, thank you for that.
0: Well, after 9/11, our next guest deployed overseas to defend America's freedom. She now serves Iowa in the Senate and on the Senate Homeland Security Committee. Senator Joni Ernst is with us live next.
1: Plus, an update on some of the other stories making headlines, including a potential breakthrough in trade talks with one country. You're watching Wake Up America. Stay with us. We'll be right back.

0: paid. Is justice denied?
1: Welcome back to a special edition of Wake Up America on this solemn morning. You are taking now a live look here at Ground Zero in New York City, just behind us, along with the memorial for Flight 93 in Shanksville, Pennsylvania, where ceremonies will be getting underway just a little bit later on this morning.
2: But first, let's head back to our New York City studios and join up with Alex Kramer, who has a look at some of the other big headlines today. Alex.
3: Yeah, Mark and Shala, thank you. So China signaling a trade talks with the United States, saying both sides hope to reach a deal soon to cut tariffs on $30 billion in goods from each country. The push coming ahead of President Trump's expected September 24th meeting with Chinese President Xi Jinping in Washington, their third face-to-face talks in the past year. And a federal appeals court rejecting ICE's policy of detaining millions of immigrants without bond hearings, comparing it to Japanese internment during World War II. Now it's ICE's ninth straight appeals court loss over the policy. The court also saying the Trump administration misread immigration law, which past administrations, including Trump's first, applied only to recent border crossings. And the Supreme Court is now expected to take up the issue next term. And diesel prices hitting a new record, now averaging more than $6 a gallon nationwide. AAA saying that's up from $5.85 last week and $3.70 a year ago as the United States-Iran war disrupts global fuel supplies. Higher diesel costs are hitting freight and delivery networks, moving some businesses to add fees to online orders. Shoppers could feel the biggest sticker shock in the grocery aisle as transportation costs push food prices even higher. Charlene Mark.
2: All right, Alex Kramer for us there. Continuing our coverage now of the 9/11 attacks 25 years later. Today is a deeply personal one for so many people, including Iowa Senator Joni Ernst.
1: Yeah, after 9/11, Senator Ernst led 150 Iowa Army Guard National Guard soldiers to the Middle East. Iowa Senator Joni Ernst joins us now. Good morning, Senator. So when you think back to September 11th, 2001, what's the first memory that comes to mind for you and how that day really changed America?
4: Absolutely. Thank you, Mark and Sharla. It was a very tragic day, and I know that all of us who experienced that day were left with a sense of shock. And one of the first phone calls that I received that morning was from my Army National Guard unit here in Iowa. They were doing a 100% accountability. We did not know or understand the significance of the day. We didn't understand what was happening, but we knew we had to be on alert. And of course, we saw this all across the United States of America, where National Guardsmen, reservists, our active service members were put on alert because we absolutely didn't know when that call was going to come to defend our homeland. God rest the souls of those that were lost on 9/11, and God rest the souls of those that ran towards the danger and lost their lives. We truly appreciate our first responders. We appreciate those that have served in the wars following. We know that America will never bow to terror. We will always be a country defending freedom, and we absolutely will never forget.
2: Yeah, and 25 years later, what does never forget mean to you? Not simply as a phrase, but as a responsibility.
4: It should never be just a phrase. We must continue to educate future generations on the significance of that singular day in U.S. history and how devastating it was. We were attacked on our homeland, and we as Americans are so blessed to live in a land that is geographically located in a way that we feel secure and safe. We don't have neighbors that are sending missiles into our country continuously. This was a shock to us, and we had to prepare immediately to defend ourselves from any other type of attack. We must educate our future generations to never take for granted the sacred freedom that we have in these great United States of America. And we must continue to call upon our next generations to serve as those wonderful first responders in their communities, to continue to serve in uniform, wearing the flag of the United States. It is an incredible calling. for those of us that wish to maintain freedom here in our great country.
1: Yeah, Senator, you serve on the Senate Armed Forces Committee. You also serve on the Homeland Security Committee. And I know earlier one of our guests said that September 11th basically shook America out of its naive innocence, that we were vulnerable. Do you think we're forgetting that again today?
4: I don't think that those that are in authority have forgotten that. And I see the wonderful efforts of the president to keep our homeland safe, securing our borders, making sure that our military remains strong. So I don't think those that are elected in those positions, I don't think those managing the departments have forgotten that. But again, never forget means that we have to teach future generations to maintain a level of security that will prevent any future 9/11 from happening.
2: Senator, what's your message to those who are mourning today, still 25 years later, the loved ones that they lost on this day?
4: Well, again, God rest those souls and bless and keep those families and hold them close to Him. I do want to just stress that even though these acts occurred 25 years ago, those families will still experience a hole in their heart, a hole in their family. It is not something that those families will ever leave behind them in the past. It will always remain part of their present. And so, again, our deepest condolences for everyone that lost a loved one on 9/11, and then certainly the significant acts of 25 years of war since then. We know that we have to continue to pray for those that serve our nation in uniform. And of course, we want to make sure that God is protecting those first responders in whatever situation arises in our home communities. So again, you don't forget, you don't overcome the absence of a loved one. But certainly what we can do, especially those of us that are elected into these positions of authority, is make sure that we are prepared and that we don't experience that type of loss ever again.
2: Senator Joni Ernst, always great talking with you. Thank you so much for taking the time on this day.
4: Thank you. God bless America.
1: All right. Well, still to come on Wake Up America. It is not only 9/11, but also the start of Rosh Hashanah at sundown. As anti-Semitism fears rise in parts of the world, we talk about what the holiday means for Jews here at home and abroad.

0: mission, but lost to Walter Mondale.
1: Welcome back to Wake Up America. And while the nation marks a solemn day today, 25 years since the 9/11 terror attacks, the Jewish community also marking a day of hope.
2: Yeah, that's right. Tonight at sunset, Rosh Hashanah, the Jewish New Year, begins. It ends at nightfall on Sunday, representing a weekend of reflection, repentance, growth, and hope for the future. For more on all this, let's welcome in Executive Vice President of the Coalition for Jewish Values, Rabbi Yaakov Menken. Rabbi, good to see you this morning. So Rosh Hashanah is falling, as you know, on such a solemn anniversary for America this year. Is that changing how you expect the Jewish community and the country to be reflecting?
3: Good morning, and thank you for having me. And I think the short answer to your question is yes, there really has to be a connection. We have to see the way. When we talk about Rosh Hashanah, the new year, we talk about setting aside the curses of the old year and bringing in the blessings of the new year. We're looking forward. We're looking to a future where we do a certain moral reset. I was listening to Senator Ernst, and she was very careful to say the people in power have not forgotten the lessons of 9/11. But there are forces in this country trying to get elected, trying to run amok on college campuses, who are pushing for us to forget the lessons of 9/11 and forget that these same forces of evil exist in the Middle East today. They are going after people. In fact, what happened in Israel was to the Israelis greater, even more worse, proportionally, than what 9/11 was to America. And that happened in 2023, and people are forgetting how important it is that we fight back against all forms of hate, even when it is expressed in the name of a religion.
1: Yeah, and on that note, Rabbi, I mean, this is another year of war, of surging anti-Semitism here in the United States, but also across the world. And when you look at what's going on here in New York City, where anti-Semitic hate crime increased 8% this year, you've got both Rosh Hashanah, Yom Kippur, both being observed this month, security being stepped up. Do you have any concerns as we enter this very solemn time of the year?
3: Well, we have to be concerned every day, but also every time you see Jews gathering together. It is a sad commentary on the state of America today that American Jews need to be afraid to congregate, as they are, by the way, across much of Europe. And this demonization of Israel and the demonization of the Jewish community, of obviously what goes on in the Middle East, affects people here. You had hostages being held in Gaza, being tortured, being sexually assaulted, being murdered. And you had people in America calling the rescue of such people a genocide. What is the moral level of a person who would do that, who would call that a genocide? It's a disgrace that America has elected officials in that category. It's the abdication of everything George Washington and John Adams and Thomas Jefferson tried to build.
2: All right, Rabbi Menken, great to have you with us today. Thank you so much, and Happy New Year.
3: Thank you so much. L'shana tova.
1: All right, well, still to come on Wake Up America. Thank you. As we continue to cover the events around 9/11, standing by a 9/11 first responder who's also a Marine Corps veteran and now serves as the Strategic Director for Concerned Veterans for America.
2: And then a little later, the former Chief of Patrol with the NYPD, who reflects on what this day means to the men and women of the police department here.

0: Good morning, and thank you for joining us for this very special edition of Wake Up America. I'm Mark Lauder.
1: And I'm Charlotte McBride. We are here at Ground Zero in front of where the World Trade Center towers once stood. It is Friday, September 11th, 2026, a day that weighs heavy on all Americans. 25 years ago today, terrorists hijacked planes and used them to attack our country, hitting the Twin Towers here in New York City and the Pentagon outside Washington, D.C., while those brave souls aboard Flight 93 caused that plane to crash in Shanksville, Pennsylvania, shy of its intended target.
0: Coming up this morning, we will bring you live looks at each of the memorials with special guests joining us here in downtown New York City to mark this solemn anniversary.
1: That's right. And as the nation is pausing this morning to remember the lives lost and honor the heroes who ran towards danger on this day 25 years ago, we go live now to Newsmax senior correspondent John Huddy, live for us at Ground Zero.
2: Yeah, Charlotte and Mark, the ceremony officially begins at 8:30. However, we've seen family members of victims of survivors showing up here as they are this morning, basically laying flowers, on the names of those people who were here, who were died, who were killed during the attacks 25 years ago. It's incredible to think that it's been 25 years. So those folks are showing up in remembrance and honor of all those people. A couple new things. So along with the 6 moments of silence that in commemoration and remembrance of when the planes hit both the North Tower and the South Tower directly behind me when the plane hit the Pentagon, when United 93 went down over Pennsylvania, there'll be a 7th moment of silence at 12:20 p.m. in remembrance and honor of all the people, some 9,000 people now and counting, who have died of 9/11 related illnesses. I've worked alongside some of those people, photographers, reporters who were here at Ground Zero 25 years ago today covering the primaries. It was an election day, and their memories are still vivid 25 years later. However, another focus today is on the some 100 million Americans who either weren't born or who don't have a living memory, who are too young to have a memory of the attacks. So the education and the responsibility of people so that, to educate that young generation so that they never forget about what happens here remains a major responsibility. And with that, there's a new exhibit. Myself and other journalists got a sneak peek of it about a week and a half ago at the 9/11 Memorial Museum called In Their Honor, 25 Years of 9/11 Inspired Service. And it talks about the children, the grandchildren even, of victims and survivors who have dedicated their lives to service, be it as firefighters, police, EMT, doctors, the list goes on. Along with, obviously, local officials, state officials, federal officials, there'll be former presidents here, former President Bush and former First Lady Laura Bush will be here, along with former President Bill Clinton, former Secretary of State Hillary Clinton, along with Michelle Barack Obama. Vice President Vance will be on hand. President Trump will not. He will be at the ceremony at the Pentagon, as we know. A little controversy having to deal with Mayor Mamdani, whether he should be here or not. So I'm saying it's his obligation of New York City as New York City mayor to be here. Others, including family members of victims, not happy about some of his associations with people and some of his past comments about 9/11. But nonetheless, the mayor is expected to be on hand as things are starting to basically take form this morning as more families are arriving here as part of the ceremony.

0: commemorating what happened that day 25 years ago. Guys, back to you.
1: All right, John Huddy down there on Ground Zero, and it's my understanding that Mayor Mamdani has just recently arrived to Ground Zero.
2: Yeah, thanks, John. All right, now to another story from the morning of September 11th. A young National Guardsman was sitting in a college classroom in Manhattan when the first plane struck the North Tower. He ran to his armory, and then he spent the next 2 weeks at Ground Zero securing the site, supporting the FDNY and searching for survivors.
1: Now, that same man later deployed to Iraq and Afghanistan, and today he continues serving veterans as Strategic Director of Concerned Veterans for America. He joins us now to share his story. Marine Corps and Army National Guard veteran John Byrne. So, John, walk us through that morning from your perspective. The second you heard a plane had just hit the World Trade Center.
3: Yeah, I was sitting in a classroom in Hunter College, and before I even heard that, I heard the sirens rolling down Lexington Avenue south towards downtown. And something seemed off, and a young woman in the back of the classroom said a plane hit the World Trade Center. I knew that was what the sirens about, but it was a couple more minutes before she said a plane hit the other tower, and they're saying it was terrorism. So when that happened, I quickly got my my gear together, you know, dropped off a couple of papers and started heading towards my armory. And by 10:15, I was at my armory and we were prepping for a mission to head down to Lower Manhattan. Spent most of the day at the armory in hurry up and wait formations, trying to get new headcounts as more and more soldiers came rolling in. But eventually, towards sunset, we moved down to Lower Manhattan and posted along Canal Street.
2: Yeah, you were there for 2 weeks there at Ground Zero helping out. What stays with you from those days, the sights, the people, the work that shapes how you see that morning now, 25 years later?
3: Well, the work ethic, the way Americans supported the National Guard folks and thousands of New York and New Jersey National Guard folks responded, just like military responded at the Pentagon. Sometimes it's a little forgotten that there were thousands and thousands of us there. But people came out. I mean, my wife, who I didn't know at the time, was handing out sandwiches. She was just making sandwiches every day and handing them out. Lots of people were doing that. People were sending in, you know, everything from work boots to socks to towels to soap from out of state. And, you know, the Salvation Army and the Red Cross just set up tables handing that stuff out. America really came together. There was a huge sadness, though, the smell. There was really a sense of trauma that hung over, you know, the city of 8 million, and it hung over every worker who was down there for more than a day or two.
2: Yeah.
1: You know, so often when it comes to 9/11, we think about the nearly 3,000 lives lost that day, and now even more who have lost in 9/11 related illnesses. But thousands, you know, many American servicemen and women also died in the global war on terror that followed the 9/11 attacks. So tell me what your organization is doing to support those.
3: Well, as you said, lots of folks died. 8,000 folks died in combat overseas or in and around combat operations. Another 32,000 plus service members and veterans have taken their own lives, just of that generation alone, of the folks who've served since 2001. Mm-hmm. Concerned Veterans for America, you know, we remember this day. I'm one of the few people who were in our organization who were in the service at that point. A lot of our folks joined the military right after that. You know, our big issue for veterans is fighting for better healthcare freedom so that they have the choice to go to doctors wherever they want. But we're also, you know, we're also tracking today as a day, as John Huddy was talking about, where we need to educate the younger generations of America as to how important this is, because really, everything that's happened since September 11, 2001 has a through line to that. Whether it's international relations or domestic policy, it was a turning point in our nation's history. And I find it really hard to believe that it was 25 years ago.
2: Yeah, it's really wild for so many of us that lived through that. John Byrne, thank you so much for taking the time this morning. Really appreciate it.
3: Guys.
1: All right. Well, this morning, President Trump and First Lady Melania Trump planned to head to the September 11th remembrance ceremony at the Pentagon, one of the sites, of course, targeted by those September 11th, 2001 terror attacks.
2: Newsmax national correspondent Alana Austin is live for us from the Pentagon this morning. Good morning.
4: Hey, good morning, Charlotte and Mark. And the heavens opened up at daybreak here. It was as if the sky was shedding tears for the 184 victims that were taken that day by the hijackers. And the unfurling ceremony was a few hours ago now. The Pentagon displaying that massive American flag to honor those victims in the 2001 terror attack on the Pentagon, and it's draped over the side, the west side of the building, the very spot that was hit by the American Airlines Flight 77 that was supposed to go to California. This solemn tradition, remembering the lives of the service members, the civilian employees, and all the passengers who lost their lives that day. For the family members and friends who are gathering at the Department of War headquarters, their memories and legacies still live on, and they're still telling the stories of those loved ones. Tomorrow, a groundbreaking is scheduled for a new 9/11 Pentagon Memorial Visitor Education Center. It will tell the story of all of those victims, the day of September 11th, and how the country pulled together in the aftermath. This morning, President Donald Trump and First Lady Melania Trump are making their way over here from the White House. This is the culmination of numerous patriotic events throughout the week. You know, the president greeted Medal of Honor recipients at the National Museum in Arlington, Texas, also hosting at the White House a ceremony to remember the first responders and the heroes of 9/11. And at that Tunnel to Towers event, the president talked about the global war on terror and even the dangers present today, particularly in the Middle East and involving Iran.
5: We will never forget. We say it and we mean it. We will never forget those we lost, and we will never forget the immortal heroes of September 11th, 2001. And I will tell you, we're right now fighting because we have a certain nation that wanted a nuclear weapon. They were very close to getting it, and now they have no chance at getting it.
4: Mark and Charlotte, there will be a moment of silence here at 9:37 a.m. That is when the moment here changed forever in Arlington, Virginia. That's when the plane struck the Pentagon. Family members also gathering here at the site yesterday for a wreath-laying ceremony. Again, they want to continue to tell those stories. So the thousands of lives lost that day, but also all of those service members who enlisted to serve our country, they are also honored, too.
2: Yeah, Lena Austin, live for us there at the Pentagon this morning.
1: I know you and I spent a lot of time living in Washington, D.C. during the course of our careers. I remember all the buildings in Arlington near the Pentagon hang American flags facing the Pentagon in the days leading up to 9/11. It's such a great sight. Well, still to come in our coverage, more reflections on September 11th from a Newsmax host who was in the shadow of the Twin Towers when the buildings started to fall.
2: And also coming up here on a special edition of Wake Up America, we'll hear from a former top-ranking official with the NYPD about what this day means to the men and women in blue. You're watching Wake Up America. Stay with us.

0: Katrina Zish, and this is your Israel update. Archaeologists in Israel have discovered ancient artifacts believed to be from the Second Temple period. The items include a ritual bath, clay cooking pot, and a rare purple dye snail shell. One of the archaeologists says this shows the deep historical connection between the Jewish people and ancient Israel. Now let's go to Israel correspondent Jody Cohen, who has this report.
1: This is the Slichot service in the lead up to the high holidays. It takes place from midnight till 2 in the morning every night in the weeks leading up to Rosh Hashanah, the Jewish New Year. So what is Slichot?
2: Slichot is basically when you want to God to forgive your sins.
3: I pray to God to forgive me about what I did in the last year.
4: I think it's about unity. It's about bringing people together to pray, to think about their sins that they do.
5: Slichot is about we have to pray to God, to forgive.
6: You do your best, God does the rest, they say.
7: It's a cleaning of the soul.
1: So what's special about Slichot is it brings religious people, non-religious people, people from the left, people from the right, together as one people of Israel.

0: nomination, but lost to Walter Mondale.
1: I pledge to the greatest president in the history of the United States that loves us so much he can't even breathe. That I will go out with my family, my friends. I'll do it anyway. I don't care if I'm registered or not. I'm going to try and cheat like hell like they do. There's never been bigger cheaters. I don't care. I am going to go out and I'm going to get my friends, my family, and we are going to vote on November 3rd.
2: There's only one President Donald Trump. There he was, the second night and final night of the first ever midterm convention for Republicans, looking to shore up support with Republican voters ahead of the midterm elections.
3: Yeah, that's right. Vice President J.D. Vance also delivered a fiery speech in Dallas, Texas last night, where he made headlines after confronting a protester waving a Mexican flag. Take a look.
4: What the people at home missed is that we just had a protester interrupting us and waving the Mexican flag. Well, my friend, if you love Mexico so much, get your ass over there. I'll buy you the plane ticket.
2: Woo, bringing the fire. All right, let's bring in Rick Leventhal, host of the Rhett Leventhal Report and former Republican congressman of Georgia, Jack Kingston. Jack, you were at the convention, president, vice president, making some headlines there for some fiery comments last night. What was the biggest takeaway from you?
5: Oh, it was just a great moment. The whole thing, the biggest takeaway was we, the GOP, pulled it off. There was all the naysayers going around saying, oh, you know, nobody's going to show up. There won't be any enthusiasm. And Mark, you and I have been to dozens, well, I have at least, of these things. I'm a little older than you. It was just like any other election year during a presidential election year. Lots of enthusiasm. People there with their crazy hats and buttons and stickers. Cheering every single politician. There were new members of Congress. There were senior members. I had the honor of sitting with Ted Cruz in the booth right across from the Newsmax booth. I got to say, the Newsmax placement was unbelievable. Great. And I got pictures. I'll send you. But I just say it was just like Milwaukee. It was electric. President Trump can say things that other politicians can't get away with saying. He has the crowd going. There's magic. There's chemistry between them. And people just love him. He's just fun. And then talking about, of course, the achievements, the substance, and what will happen if we lose the majority in the House and Senate. Good stuff.
3: Rick Leventhal joining us live here at Ground Zero with our special coverage of this 25th anniversary of the 9/11 attacks. I understand you were here on that day 25 years ago. Take me back to that.
6: Well, it was the worst day of anyone's life who lived in New York. I rushed down here when the first plane hit the first tower. Had no idea what was going on. I thought it was a small plane and an accident. And it wasn't until I got all the way down to about a block north of the North Tower, after making it through a couple of police checkpoints, the last checkpoint, this female police officer told me if I went any further, she'd arrest me. And I looked up, I was a block north of the North Tower, and they were both on fire. And I said, what happened to the second tower? And she said, that's where the second plane hit. And I knew in that moment that we were under attack, and found our satellite truck and hooked up the camera with the engineer, and we went live. And as soon as we turned the camera on and started talking, the first tower came down. So I lived through that. I lived through the second tower coming down, reported on it all day and for weeks and months after that. But talking to people who were coming out of that dust cloud, covered from head to toe, in shock, it's something I'll never forget. They told me stories that I would never imagine hearing about watching the plane hit the tower, or seeing people jump, or climbing down 70, 80 stories of stairs, you know, and it was so different from anything I'd ever covered in my life, and so earth-changing that my career took a whole different path after that. I went to Afghanistan in November of that year with the Marines looking for bin Laden, and then went back to war zones you know, dozens of times after that.
2: Wow. Yeah, we're just about 25 minutes away from the beginning of the moments of silence to mark the key moments from that day. And Jack, I know you were a member of Congress at the time. I remember working with Vice President Pence. He was in Congress as well. Talked about being evacuated out of the Capitol building, wandering around, not knowing where to go next. What do you remember from that day 25 years ago?
5: Well, first of all, let me say this. We were not evacuated. It was so chaotic because everybody was really befuddled. Nobody had any idea what was going on. When the first plane hit, my press secretary said, hey, a plane hit the World Trade Center. We don't know anything about it, but you should probably write a statement, because we thought it was an accident. And then within 30 minutes, the second plane did it. I left my office, went downstairs and asked Capitol Police, is there something going on? Should we evacuate? They said, we have no idea. But by that time, people were spontaneously leaving the Congressional Offices building, getting on the street. You have to remember, there were no text messages back then. I had a BlackBerry. Not everybody did. I was trying to do emails, but you couldn't use your phones because there were too many people on the street, so the airways were jammed. The NRA had an office nearby with a landline, and people took turns calling their loved ones saying we were okay. We did hear the other plane hit the Pentagon when we were out on the street, but did not really know what that was. When we finally went to what was called a safe building for members, the Capitol Hill police told us there were five planes and that the fifth one had actually crashed in Kentucky. That's how bad the information was, but there was no orderly evacuation. And then I think we were just totally in shock. What happened? Why were we attacked? What does Afghanistan have against us? All those questions are rushing through your mind. And then the other part is, can you get on an airplane again? Can you walk down the street? What other forms of attack might take place? Where do we go?
6: Yeah. If I could just add to that, it was so disconcerting not having information, because the cells weren't working. Yes. The cell towers were on top of the World Trade Center towers. So we had no cell service. I had a beeper, and I was getting some information. But we didn't know anything that was going on. And it was all rumors and trying to separate fact from fiction, yes, talking to people who were, you know, witnesses. But that was the hardest part, I think, is not knowing what was happening.
3: And now 25 years later, I can tell both of you remember it as if it was just yesterday. So many of us do as well. We'll always remember where we were and what happened on this day. And everyone should never forget. Thank you, Rick. You'll be sticking around for National Report coming up as well. Jack, thank you as well.
5: Thank you.
3: Well, coming up here on Wake Up America next, the former chief of patrol with the NYPD, who reflects on what this day means to the men and women of the police department.
2: Plus, meteorologist Julia Fife will be here with your wake-up weather. You're watching Wake Up America. Stay with us. We'll be right back.

0: Welcome back to a special edition of Wake Up America. We are live here in front of where the World Trade Center towers once stood in Lower Manhattan. Thank you for joining us on this day, 25 years since the 9/11 terror attacks. I'm Charlotte McBride.
1: And I'm Mark Lauder. So in just a matter of moments, friends, family will gather here at Ground Zero to remember the nearly 3,000 lives lost on September 11th.
0: Yeah, Newsmax correspondent and co-host of Wake Up America Weekend, Kyle Lauder, is back with us live on the ground outside the 9/11 Memorial. Good morning.
2: Good morning, Charlotte. Good morning, Mark. Yes, the Ground Zero is starting to fill up with people. But again, the feeling here, very solemn, very somber. 25 years after the September 11th terrorist attacks, the largest terrorist assault on our nation, nearly 3,000 people lost their lives on this day 25 years ago when hijacked airplanes struck the World Trade Center, the Pentagon, and another plane going down in a field outside of Shanksville, Pennsylvania. Now, across the country today, survivors, families, first responders, and officials will gather for solemn ceremonies. Here in New York at Ground Zero, where I am right now, the names of the victims will be read. Vice President J.D. Vance, along with former Presidents Joe Biden, Barack Obama, George W. Bush, and Bill Clinton, and other dignitaries will join the families in support and remembrance. Similar memorials are planned at the Pentagon, where President Trump will honor those who lost their lives, and in Shanksville, Pennsylvania, at the site of the Flight 93 National Memorial. Again, the names of those lost will be read, and the country will pause for traditional moments of silence. Now, the moments of silence will take place at the following times. Real soon now, 8:46 a.m., that's when Flight 11 struck the North Tower 25 years ago. Then 9:03 a.m., Flight 175 struck the South Tower. 9:37, that's when Flight 77 struck the Pentagon. 9:59 a.m., the South Tower collapsed. 10:03, Flight 93 crashed in Shanksville, Pennsylvania. 10:28 a.m., the North Tower collapsed. And at 12:20, we're going to hold a moment of silence and honor those who have died of 9/11-related illnesses in the aftermath. Now, here's President Trump reflecting on the importance of this day at a Tunnels to Towers event at the White House just 2 days ago. Take a listen.
3: On 9/11, nearly 3,000 precious souls were stolen from us, killed by evil terrorists at the World Trade Center, the Pentagon, and on Flight 93. All of these years later, we gather on another Tuesday morning in September to reaffirm the sacred vow we made a quarter of a century ago. We will never forget. We say it and we mean it. We will never forget.
2: And that's all you hear from the people walking around here. Never forget. That is the slogan, if you will, today and every anniversary. We remember. We never forget the 3,000 souls, nearly 3,000 souls that were lost that day, and the people who ran towards and into the danger, and the people who helped rebuild in the aftermath. Mark, Charlotte, back to you.
1: Okay, Kyle Lauder reporting that for us live there outside of Ground Zero. We're about 15 minutes away from that first moment of silence when the plane hit the North Tower.
0: Yeah, let's continue our special coverage commemorating 25 years since the 9/11 terror attacks by welcoming in our next guest, one of New York's bravest, former NYPD Chief of Department John Chell. Chief, great to have you with us on this day. I know you served the NYPD for more than three decades, so you were in New York the day the towers fell. Can you just share what that day was like for you?
4: Total shock, chaos, and sadness. I remember waking up that morning from a midnight shift, and all the NYPD got recalled to their precincts, and then we had to, within 24 hours, go down there. And I talk about this in, like, just different terms. Coming through the Battery Tunnel, myself as a young sergeant and eight cops, not knowing what you're walking into, couldn't believe what you saw. And some of those things, I'll just put it this way, like empty fire trucks, engine trucks with the doors open, never knowing if those guys ever came back. Walking on the rubble on the West Side Highway, not realizing that you're three stories off the ground, and if you fell in a hole, that was a problem, obviously. The smell of burning metal and ash. And then the weeks afterwards, and the days and weeks afterwards, just helping clean the site and bringing bodies out. And a lot of people who weren't down there don't realize when you brought bodies out, there was a whistle would go off and a whole site would shut down like a domino effect. And, you know, you just have a moment of silence, and if it was a fireman, you saluted. And one of the last things that sometimes we lose is the benevolence of people who volunteered down there, who brought shoes, boots, food, you name it, just the whole city, country coming together. Man, and this day's a tough one.
0: Yeah.
1: Yeah, Chief, I mean, you were talking about what it was like to go through the rubble after the attacks. And for so often, we talk about victims, but these weren't just victims. They were your brothers and sisters in the NYPD, in the fire department. So it was much more personal for you.
4: So many different stories about the police officers, Port Authority, NYPD, FDNY, and Officer Ellis, this one story, Bronx cop going to retire that day, on his way to One Police Plaza to hand in his paperwork to retire after decades of working in the NYPD, and he ran down to the site and lost his life. There were so many stories like this, and beyond 9/11, the heroism and how people survived, and it's just really a sad day and a very long journey of 25 years. But guess what? We never forget. And that's so well put. We never forget.
0: Yeah. And it's hard to believe that a third of Americans who are alive today were not at 9/11/2001. And since they didn't live through it, they may not know about it. What do you want them to know today?
4: Just that we are the greatest country in the world, and we were under attack that day for who we are, our freedom. And we got hit pretty good that day, obviously, but how we responded, how we're the best country in the world, and how people gave their lives to fight back, how civilians fought back that day. You can never forget this day, and we are the strongest, greatest nation in the world, and we will never, ever relent or be held back.
0: Yeah, great message.
1: All right.
0: John Schell, thank you so much for joining us on this very solemn anniversary.
1: And as we were taking a look there live, you're starting to see the dignitaries arrive for the ceremony here. There's Mayor Rudy Giuliani, Vice President J.D. Vance. Earlier I saw Senate Minority Leader Chuck Schumer, Hakeem Jeffries from the House, all in attendance there. Howard Lutnick there. And of course, America's mayor, Mayor Giuliani there, who was the mayor of this great city on that day.
0: We do want to head back to our New York City studios with Julia Fife there with a look at the forecast for the weekend. Good morning, Julia.
5: Good morning, Mark and Charlie. Yes, so yesterday historically was the peak of Atlantic hurricane season. We're looking at the Atlantic Basin. Things are completely quiet. We're dealing with that El Nino pattern that suppresses the Atlantic Basin, but really ramps things up in the Pacific. So far for this 2026 season, we've had five named storms. All of them have been tropical storms. So today, we've officially tied the record for the latest first Atlantic hurricane on record since we started keeping those records back in 1966. We're going to be breaking that record tomorrow as no Atlantic activity is expected. Completely different story in the Pacific. We now have Tropical Storm Norbert and two other disturbances that we'll be eyeing out in the Pacific. Again, anytime we have that El Nino pattern, it really amplifies those Pacific waters, making them very, very warm. And Kauai is still dealing with the aftermath from Hurricane Lowell. We still have 25% of the island without power. They're still dealing with that devastation. And we're already keeping an eye on Tropical Storm Norbert. Now, this is very, very far away. We're looking at next week as impacts could start to be felt. Again, currently it is a tropical storm with that latest advisory. With sustained winds at 60 miles per hour, it is expected to strengthen into a Category 1 hurricane. And then take a look at that cone. It is headed in that southward direction, just south of the Hawaiian Islands. Again, this is something we're going to keep an eye on as we head early into next week. Anytime it passes southward, that's when they can get some of those heavy rain bands, also some of those gusty winds. Mark, Sharla.
0: All right, Julia Fife there in our New York City studios with that.
1: Well, we spent a lot of time talking this morning here about the lack of 9/11 education at some schools nationwide. Next, what students born after that fateful day really think about the terror attacks and where the U.S. stands right now.
0: You're taking a live look there at Lower Manhattan, Ground Zero. Some former presidents have just arrived. And an update on other news of the day coming up. Vice President J.D. Vance, he is also at Ground Zero. Last night, he was at the Republican midterm convention there in Dallas, Texas. More on that next.

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3: You are taking a live look right now at Lower Manhattan, right there at Ground Zero. Ceremonies are set to take place. The first moment of silence for when the North Tower was hit by that airplane will be at 8:46 a.m. Eastern Time. As you can see now, the ceremony is starting to begin. Let's take a look.

And you just watched the moment of silence, marking the moment that the plane hit the North Tower 25 years ago this morning. Our coverage of the 25th anniversary of the 9/11 terror attacks continues after this.

0: You are watching Newsmax Special Edition of Wake Up America, live here from Ground Zero in New York City as we mark 25 years since the 9/11 terror attacks.
1: Yeah, rejoining us now on our live coverage is Senior Fellow at the America First Policy Institute, former CIA analyst and National Security Council Chief of Staff Fred Flights. Fred, we lost 3,000 Americans that day, nearly 3,000 Americans, and we've had victims, the survivors, on this morning, all week. We see it on social media. They want justice. They want more answers. They think more needs to be done and investigated about what was behind this. You've probably seen all the intelligence. What can you tell us to maybe help put some of their minds at ease?
2: Well, there's elements of this that do have to be investigated. And I think you know there's an effort right now by families of the victims to see what Saudi Arabia's relationship was to these attacks. The 9/11 Commission says that the government was not linked to the attack, but that there were charitable organizations and Saudi individuals who may have been. We know a lot of money was behind this attack, and we know some of it came from Saudi Arabia, whether it was officially sanctioned or not. We know that Iran played a role in these attacks, directly or indirectly. We know that Iran shielded Al-Qaeda terrorists after we began the war in Afghanistan. So there's a lot to investigate.
0: You mentioned earlier on this program that nearly a third of Americans who are alive today were not alive when the 9/11 terror attacks happened. What do you want all Americans to know about this day?
2: We say today, never forget. Mm-hmm. We honor those who were killed in the attacks, the first responders, those who are suffering terrible health effects. Mm-hmm. But never forget also means remembering who did this and why. It was an act of radical Islamist terrorism by people who hate modern civilization, not just the United States, not our presence in the Middle East. That's why there were so many terrorist attacks against Madrid and Brussels and London and Paris and India and Indonesia. This is a series of attacks against modern society. And if we don't name the enemy, we can't defend ourselves against this.
0: Great
2: enemy.
0: Point.
1: Yeah, real quickly, I know that we got Osama bin Laden. We took out the elements then of Al-Qaeda, but the troops have been brought home from Afghanistan. Are we still in a war against terror?
2: I don't think we'd let our guard down. These people are still at war with us. But let's think of something that no one's talking about today. In the years after 9/11, we thought there'd be another major attack, and there wasn't. We've actually increased our defenses, and we have to thank God that we did those steps.
0: All right, Fred Flights, great to have you with us all morning long. Thank you for joining us and your insight on all of this. Thank you.
1: Okay. Well, that does it for us here on Wake Up America, a very special edition here on the 25th year since the 9/11 terror attacks.
0: Yeah, thank you for tuning in this morning. Newsmax's special coverage will continue all day long. Up next, Edie Hill and Rick Leventhal with National Report. Keep it here. 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

0: 25 years after the September 11th terrorist attacks, the names of the nearly 3,000 people killed that day are once again being read aloud at Ground Zero. One by one, name after name, a reminder of the lives lost and the families who have carried that loss for a quarter century. Good morning, and thank you for watching National Report. I'm Edie Hill, and joining me is Rick Leventhal.
1: Good morning.
0: Chris Lenzo is also joining us. She is in the New York studio. And right now, we are live at Ground Zero, where families have gathered to remember a day that changed our country forever. As we all remember, the planes, the smoke, the towers falling down, the Pentagon then under attack, and of course, the field in Shanksville, Pennsylvania, where ordinary Americans took heroic efforts and they took the matter into their own hands. Today, we honor all of the lives lost, the first responders who ran into the danger and the families who continue keeping their memories alive. We are coming up now on a moment of silence at the 9/11 Memorial in New York City, observing the time that Flight 175 struck the South Tower. So the morning of September 11th, I vividly recall I was on air on Fox and Friends, and all of a sudden in my ear, they said a plane has struck the World Trade Center. And we immediately announced that on air. And I knew that with an option to ditch in the water or hit a tower, no real pilot was going to hit a tower, and that there was something that was wrong. And Rick and I were working together.
1: Well, I was in the office early that morning. Rarely was I early that early, and I got a page on my beeper, and I called the assignment desk, and they said a plane hit the tower, and can you get down to the World Trade? And I said, of course. And I thought it was an accident, a small plane. I didn't see it. You probably saw the images as it happened.
0: We did. We saw the image, but the smoke was coming out. And I've got to tell everybody, it's a really hard, it's a really hard day for me.
1: Yeah.
0: Because so many of us lost friends, lost the children of friends. And for so long afterwards, people just didn't know. And so they were always reaching out to you. And, you know, for the first week, asking if I could get any information about who was in a hospital. Were there any lists? You know, trying to find their spouses, their kids. It was just something that, when it happened, I mean, it will never leave my mind. The clear blue sky that morning.
1: It was a beautiful September day. Beautiful. And you and I took the subway this morning to get downtown. I took the subway here that morning, and it stopped at Canal Street. And I had to come up and walk my way down close to a mile. And the world had stopped. Everyone was just staring up at those towers on fire. And much more to come on that. But I know we have to pause because we have a moment of silence coming up when that plane hit that tower.
0: Yeah, so this is the 903 South Tower impact.
2: And my mother, Debbie L. Williams, you're always in our thoughts and we love you forever. Gary Eugene Byrd.

0: Joshua David Birnbaum.
1: George John Bishop.
0: Chris.
2: So that was the second plane that crashed, that into the South Tower. And just 15 minutes before that, we had the plane crash.

0: crash into the North Tower. And at that moment, everyone knew that this was not an accident. There was something happening, and everyone believed our nation was under attack. And it was, in fact, someone who worked with us then who announced that, you know, it had to be an Islamic terrorist organization because of the ability to organize it, to pull it off, the focus and determination to hit America. And it's just, it was something that you can't believe, like if you were reading a movie script, but it occurred. And then you raced down here.
1: Well, listen, I was always a breaking news guy. So when something bad happened, when anything happened, I would race to the scene, just, you know, like first responders, but not much respect to first responders. But I got down to, went through two police lines, got to the third police line, which was a block north of the North Tower. And a female police officer stopped me, and I tried to get through. She said, "I will arrest you." And I looked up, and I saw both towers on fire because I was on the train when the second plane hit. And I said, "What happened to the second tower?" And she said, "That's where the second plane hit." And like probably most other people, I knew we were under attack.
0: Yeah.
1: And I was on camera when that first tower fell, just a few blocks north of here. And I have to tell you, it was so surreal trying to wrap our head around what was really happening. And the information, you couldn't get information because there was no cell service because the cell towers were on top of the towers. And there were all kinds of rumors flying. And it obviously was a huge challenge trying to figure out what was really happening. And anytime there was a jet in the air, you thought it was another plane was going to hit another building.
0: Because some of the news choppers were up there. And that's just it. No one knew.
1: Yeah.
0: And there was no one really to turn to because all of the police, fire, everybody, they were so focused on dealing with the emergency that our entire nation was under. And keep in mind, they didn't know if it was isolated to New York City.
1: I was talking to people as they came out of that dust cloud, walking up Church Street, shaking. You know, they were...
0: It was the eyes. It's like it just almost just staring ahead, zombie-like, because they just didn't know what they had just experienced, what was going on.
1: Some of them came down dozens of flights of stairs, had seen planes hit the towers, had seen people jumping from the towers they had in this city.
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0: Candice Baker is with us now. She is a retired New York police detective and was a first responder on 9/11. She answered calls for the NYPD missing persons hotline. And in the aftermath of these attacks, she took on a very grim job. She identified victims. We want to welcome you in right now. Thank you so much for being with us on this day, which is so difficult for anybody who lived through it, experienced this. But take us through your personal memories of how it unfolded for you 25 years ago today.
3: Good morning, and thank you for having me. On the morning of September 11th, I was at 315 Hudson Street, assigned to Internal Affairs Bureau. I was actually typing a report when the first plane hit. When the first plane hit, my computer glitched. And it was like, you heard this noise, the computer glitched. I was swearing because I hadn't saved my report. And I was like, oh my God. And then so it came back up. And then someone came running into the office and said that a plane had hit the towers. A few minutes later, we went into the gym because we had a panoramic view of the city. When we standing there looking at the tower, we saw like, it looked like lava going through the building. It looked like something out of a movie. It didn't look real.
0: Yeah.
3: When the second plane came around, I remember thinking to myself, like, where is it going? What is it going to do? And I didn't know what I was looking at. I was standing when the plane went around and then the other building blew out. I was like, oh my God. And then I remember I was standing next to an inspector and he had to have like 30 years on the job. And I guess he had seen war and he knew what he was looking at, where we were all in our 20s and 30s and no one knew what we were looking at. And, you know, I said, somebody's doing this. And like he quickly wiped tears out of his eyes and then ordered everybody to go get suited up so we could go, you know, everyone to respond. So people readily put on uniforms and everything. We were dressed in civilian attire. And we had to quickly take a roster. There was all you heard was sirens in the background, surround sound. It was like, rear, rear, rear, from every direction possible. Our officers were assigned to go to the different hospitals at that time to go and see how many aides were being brought into the hospitals. I stayed behind to do the roster to monitor the phones, and I was working directly with the chief. And basically, he was pacing back and forth. He said, this isn't good. If we don't have any aid, it's all we have are fatalities. And it was just solemn. So the phones weren't ringing. Communications were down. It was just a really, really hard time. So we were reaching out to people in the field trying to see how many aids were going into hospitals. And the numbers were really, really low, like unimaginably low. And after a few minutes, like, so later on that evening, myself and a couple of other colleagues, we went down to the site. And it looked like something. There were cars turned on their sides. There was windows, the glass blown out of windows. People were just standing around, like you stated, like in a zombie-like state, like in a trance. People at that time, there were so many law enforcement, so many firefighters, like, you know, trying to move debris at that time, starting to move little things, but everybody being told not to touch anything, don't do anything. Nobody knew what to do in that case. There's training, but there was never any training for anything like this. Following those days, the missing
1: Candace,
3: person hotline.
1: Do you?
3: I'm sorry?
1: Sorry to interrupt, Candace. Do you think about this all the time? Do you think about this every day? Do you relive it constantly?
3: I've sustained many injuries and illnesses after 9/11. So from a medical perspective, I think about it often. There's always reminders, whether you come across colleagues that pass away, you know, that are from results of their illnesses sustained from that day. It brings it to your thoughts. Basically, if you run into families, everyone was affected by it in one way or another. So it's people had work colleagues, people had neighbors, they had friends, they had relatives. So yes, on a day-to-day basis, many, many times, other than September 11th, it does come to mind.
1: Candace, we appreciate your telling her, you're sharing your story with us very much. And I'm sorry about the physical issues that you're having. I mean, a lot of people have suffered tremendous injuries from that awful morning and the weeks that followed, breathing that air and being in that environment.
0: Yeah. Thank you so much for joining us this morning. And best of luck with your journey forward.
3: Thank you very much for having me. I appreciate it. Have a wonderful day. Thank you.
0: Yeah.
1: You too.
0: Joining us throughout the show is Tom Smith, a retired New York Police Department detective, and he was also a first responder on 9/11. He was serving the Bronx robbery squad when the attacks took place and assisted in the rescue and recovery effort in the weeks that followed that. Tom was then assigned to the FBI and New York Police Department Joint Terrorism Task Force. Joining Tom is retired NYPD Lieutenant Commander Joe Cardinale, who was also a 9/11 first responder. Thank you both for being with us, because as I was reporting it on air and Rick was racing down to the scene, you all were living the true nightmare there trying to help people. So, Joe, let me begin with you and just talk me through what happened that morning.
4: So I was actually home on Long Island when the first plane hit, and I called into the office and I said, what's going on? A plane hit. And I said, it doesn't make sense. You know, so we get in the cars, everybody I spoke to, you know, let's get in right away. It's tough getting into Brooklyn alone. When I did get to Brooklyn, we were at the Brooklyn Army Terminal, so I jumped on one of the ferries, and I took the ferry in. And the tower's already down at that point. And, you know, I was looking for my my unit and some of my friends, my old, you know, my partner, my radio call partner, Kevin, was there, and I haven't heard from him. And when you got there and you come up and you leave the ferry and you start getting closer to ground zero, it was just like a scene out of Apocalypse Now.
1: Yeah.
4: You know, that gray matter coming down and everything. Mm-hmm. And you really could not get too far because I'm going there and everybody's coming the opposite way. So, you know.
0: Yeah, it was just streaming. It was streams of people. Mm-hmm. And Tom, what about you?
5: Yeah, I was actually off that day and heard about it while I was in my car on the radio. And immediately called my partner, and his first words were, where are you? I said, all right, let me get everything settled. I'll come pick you up, and then we'll head down there. And Joe mentioned it, too. Once you got down here, it looked like a movie set. It looked fake. But as many people as were here, all the first responders, it was eerily quiet that you could hear everything going on. With the massive casualty that it was and the mass area that we had to deal with. And the one thing I'll never forget was in New York City, military fighter jets flying around New York.
0: Yes.
5: Which none of us had ever experienced.
0: And again, that is because no one understood how large this was. Mm-hmm. Were we under attack throughout the country? Was it here? We just didn't know.
1: And in any disaster like this, the first goal is to rescue people,
0: yeah.
1: Right? I mean, you're looking for survivors. You're trying to find whoever might be in that rubble and save them. And it was, for the most part, a completely fruitless search that day, wasn't it?
0: Yeah, it was difficult. We've got to take a quick break, but you will both be with us through the morning. And we will be speaking to you about everything as it happens. We'll be coming up on another moment of remembrance. But right now, we're going to take a very quick break.

0: Perhaps no public official felt the weight of those 9/11 attacks more heavily than the Vice President, Dick Cheney, who in the hours after al-Qaeda struck, directed the federal response from the Presidential Emergency Operations Center located on the White House grounds.
1: Cheney spoke exclusively and in intimate detail about his response to the crisis with Newsmax chief Washington correspondent James Rosen, who filed this report.
2: Every American who was alive and sentient on 9/11 remembers where they were and what they were doing when the plane struck. For New Yorkers and others downtown that frightful Tuesday morning, the story was one of survival. Perhaps one of rescue, or maybe the grim business known as retrieval.
3: Today we've had a national tragedy.
2: Throughout the nation, Americans watched the events unfold from afar. They saw the Pentagon come under attack. And the outcome when brave passengers reclaimed control of Flight 93 and forced it to ground in Pennsylvania. As President George W. Bush advised against returning to the Capitol, hopscotched the country aboard Air Force One. Only one American had as his memory of 9/11 having to run the federal government's response to the attacks from an antiquated bunker below the White House. That man was the 46th Vice President of the United States, Richard Bruce Cheney.
4: Once we got down into the tunnel, I can remember that's where I called the president.
2: In December 2014, some 5 years after he and President Bush left office, I conducted 10 hours of oral history interviews with the former vice president across 3 days at his home in Northern Virginia. The transcripts later formed the book Cheney One-on-One, published by Regnery. Cheney told me how he drew on classified training he had received as a member of congressional leadership during the Cold War in continuity of government, how to keep the federal government up and running even after a catastrophic mass casualty event.
4: Nobody had anticipated that an airplane was going to crash into the World Trade Center, and then a second airplane, and that these would be deliberate acts aimed at taking down the World Trade Center and killing thousands of people. So there's an element of shock and awe, of surprise for everybody in the system. There's always the fog of war. A lot of false reports coming in. Car bombs gone off at the State Department. Those kinds of things. Airplanes headed for Camp David. So you had the normal sort of chaos, I guess, that goes in with that kind of crisis.
2: Photographs taken that day, released by the National Archives in 2015, show Cheney as the unmistakable center of gravity, the authority figure to whom everyone else deferred. And it was Cheney who relayed to the Pentagon the order from President Bush that any planes seen approaching Capitol airspace were to be shot down, an order conveyed after all four planes used in the September 11 attacks had already crashed. Investigators never found documentary evidence of the call where President Bush conveyed the shoot-down order to Cheney, and the two men unusually appeared together for their testimony before the September 11 commission. What was the rationale for the two of you appearing jointly before the commissioners?
4: It was the president's suggestion. I thought it was a good one, that our actions together on that day were as part of a team, and that was the best way to tell the story that needed to be told with respect to the commission.
2: After ousting the Taliban from power in Afghanistan and thereby stripping al-Qaeda of the safe haven the terror group had enjoyed there, President Bush and Vice President Cheney embarked on the Iraq War, a decision that history largely condemns as a mistake. And yet the two men undeniably fashioned the national security architecture that served to prevent a similar mass casualty attack on our homeland in the quarter century since 9/11. At the White House, James Rosen, Newsmax.
0: Well, one of the reasons why Dick Cheney is often described as the most powerful vice president in history, that is, you know, it's obvious through that report, the role that he played. That was James Rosen reporting. And we are returning to our live coverage of the commemorations taking place across the country as America marks 25 years since the September 11th terrorist attacks. Pat Brosnan and Dr. Oscar Odom are both retired New York police detectives, And Dr. Odom was also a first responder on 9/11. Thank you for both being with us. Pat, let me start with you. Talk to us about what happened, your experience that day.
5: Well, I got down to ground zero around 1 in the afternoon. And I brought a bunch of guys with me, about 60 or 65 guys total. And we set up a temporary office in two apartments on the first floor of Gateway Plaza. We brought in blow up beds, you know, so that we'd be able to crash there on and off shifts of working. And basically, we were providing armed security at Gateway and a few other locations, and on the pile during the day, and then, you know, an eye out for burglary, grand larceny, and so forth, some low-level crimes during the night shifts. That was our assignment. I stayed for 4 months. And I got to say, you know, we were there to mitigate, identify, detect criminal acts, but there were very few, to be very fair. What I saw instead were many, many acts of humanity. I saw many, many acts of goodness and kindness, what I call heroism amongst the horror, because it was burning like hell. It was tremendously hot. We were there for a long time, roasting hot, super high, the flames. And you would find periodically body parts, which was horrific, horrifically horrible. But I got to say, there was a unification amongst everybody that I saw there. All the civilians, all the firefighters. Ironically, even the cops and firemen got along here. And we had a history of competition, you know, friendly competition. Iron workers, all the construction workers of every stripe. Everybody was unified. It was truly amazing. Bucket Brigade was extraordinary.
1: Yeah, and not
5: so
1: just,
5: what I took away from it was there was
1: Not just the first responders. New Yorkers, as a rule, New Yorkers, right? As a rule, everyone came together. It was a dramatic shift.
5: Correct.
1: Pat, I didn't mean to interrupt, but a dramatic shift across the city of people who came together. I'm sure you experienced that in Dr. Odom as well.
5: 1,000%, and that's precisely what I saw.
0: Dr. Odom,
5: it transcended race, transcended color and religion. It was amazing.
0: Yeah, Dr. Odom, tell us what you remember most about that day.
6: Well, everybody working together, you know, despite, you know, what happened and the tragedy, everybody just kept on pushing through. You know, there were bodies all over the place. There was fumes, there was smoke, and everybody was working together. FDNY, I stated, NYPD, the EMTs, New York City Sheriff's Office. And it was unbelievable how everybody came together. But this was tragedy. You know, we say terrorism, premeditated, politically motivated acts of violence, and how it still continues to this day. But, you know, for those of us who was there and everybody who supported, you know, of course, we give praise and we thank everybody who participated, not only the uniform members, but also the civilians who also were there and were also chipping in. But it was a call of duty, and everybody rose to the occasion despite what was going on, everything that was around it. And it shows you the medal or the testament of the men and women of NYPD, FDNY, New York City Sheriff's Office, EMT. It was unbelievable. And it's stuff that is still going on today, and we look at it. You know, for me, I say, when I look at this, you know, from Korean NYPD and the Sheriff's Office, and now being a professor at UVA, by telling our students about what's going on, what has been experienced, and the threat that they see today, to how to connect these things. But, you know, we lost a lot of people, and people are still dying from the effects of 9/11. People are still sick. So we never can forget about what happened this day on our soil 25 years later, because there are still people who are suffering from the impact and effects of 9/11.
0: Absolutely.
1: Do we have time for one more or no?
0: We don't. We've got to take a break now. Pat Brosnan, thank you so much. And Dr. Oscar Odom, thank you.
1: Gentlemen, thanks for your service.
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2: We are here at Ground Zero on this solemn morning, 25 years after the September 11th attacks. I'm Rick Leventhal with Edie Hill, and it's a pleasure to be here with you.
1: It's still, well, we were together. I mean, we saw each other that day, 25 years ago, and it just, it still feels like it was almost yesterday. Every time I see that, a clear blue sky, I think, I actually say to myself, wow, it's a 9/11 day.
2: Yeah, it is. And we have a lot of stories to share coming up. Yeah. But we are joined now by Frank Conti, the president of the Port Authority Police Benevolent Association and a 9/11 first responder. Frank was there on 9/11, lost many Port Authority members. People often overlook that, Frank. I mean, there were a lot of firefighters, 343, who lost their lives. Police officers, Port Authority is right here. You guys were in charge of World Trade. Tell us about your experience that day and how difficult this is for you.
3: Well, you know, we're 25 years later. You know, the sting and the numbness of everything has, you know, dwindled a bit. But, you know, we have 37 members who we need to make sure we never forget. And, you know, we work with our 9/11 surviving family members as well. So it's important to, you know, keep that line of communication open. And then, of course, since 9/11, we have experienced some losses of some both active and retired members due to 9/11 related illnesses.
1: That day, it was almost as if a lot of people, especially the first responders, just went on to autopilot. It's because you couldn't comprehend how horrific this really was, and at that point then we were starting to realize that it wasn't just isolated to New York City. So you kind of just had to go into that zone where we've got to help, we've got to continue working and not even let yourself think about the enormity of it all. How did you make it through that?
3: It was quite surreal. On that day, my assignment was up at 42nd Street and 8th Avenue with the Port Authority bus terminal. At first, we thought what everybody thought. It was some type of tragic accident, some type of small aircraft, what have you. And then the cops on duty at the Port Authority bus terminal commandeered a bus and came down here. And, you know, they set to work. It was, you know, get out of the bus and start doing your job. We lost several members of that command. Some of our younger members who had been just out of the academy for less than a year.
1: And they just headed down there to start trying to move people away and out.
3: They just headed down there. They were working what they thought was going to be, hopefully, a tremendous evacuation of large amounts of people. And as we see, that's not what happened.
2: It was so chaotic and so unlike anything that's ever happened in this city before. And I know for myself, being down here, it was just shocking and hard to wrap my head around what was really happening. And communication was very difficult. I know for you guys too, right? Because radios weren't working well and it was hard to figure out the chain of command. What challenges did you face along those lines?
3: As a department, we also face challenges because on that day, we lost our superintendent of police. We lost several of our upper uniform command staff. So there was a subsequent restructuring of our department. It was as those towers came down, from that moment on, the Port Authority Police Department had to begin to rebuild.
1: Right. In real time.
3: In real time, you know, as things were moving. And, you know, working down there was also very odd. We would alternate in and out. You'd work down there some days and not some other days. And on the days that you weren't working down there, we were attending multiple funerals and memorial services, sometimes two or three a day.
1: Thank you so much for joining us to share your experiences on that day.
3: Of course, thank you.
1: And we all understand just how traumatic it's been for so many people. And 25 years is kind of just a drop in the bucket still. Thank you.
3: Thank you guys very much.
2: I remember talking to a firefighter coming out of the smoke cloud, and he didn't know what was going on. Paramedic coming out of the didn't know what was going on, trying to figure out where to go, what to do. You know, there was chaos. It was a chaotic morning and a deeply disturbing morning, obviously. Yeah. And just trying to make sense of it all was one of the biggest challenges.
1: That's part of what made it so difficult is that, as Frank had been mentioning, the upper command, I mean, so many of the leadership were gone. And with the communication so difficult. So imagine, you know, you're wherever you work, the administrative staff all of a sudden is wiped out. And now you've got to figure out who's determining when people continue going in, determining when you stop and get out. And that was part of it.
2: We are approaching now a moment of silence, an observation of the time that the hijacked flight 77 struck the Pentagon. Let's listen in.
4: Danu.
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0: DePasquale.
1: Joseph D. Pilato.
2: You know, I just want to share a quick story of that morning 25 years ago. Right now, 25 years ago, I was making my way to our satellite truck, which was parked on Church Street at Warren, four or five blocks north of the North Tower. And the truck was set up. The engineer had run a camera and a cable for a microphone, and we were about to start broadcasting. And I looked, and there was a jet engine and a giant gear in the intersection right next to us. And officers had already put police tape around it, but there were pieces of the plane right there in the middle of the street. And as we started to tell the story of where we were and what was happening, that's when the second tour, the first tower fell. And that moment of silence is just ahead, Edie.
1: It is. We are going to continue our special coverage of 9/11 25 years later. National Report will return just right after this.

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1: Across the country, around the globe, we witnessed the devastation of September 11th on the screens of living room televisions, the airwaves of radios and cars. In the grief and the confusion that followed that, many people in the United States found themselves sort of instilled with a sudden compassion for countrymen and a striking sense of responsibility to our nation.
2: The story of thousands of young patriots showing up to recruitment centers across the nation in the days following the 9/11 attacks is one that we cannot forget and must pay respect to. On September 11th and the days that followed, many chose to answer the call, enlisting and rising to positions in specialized units, even going on to successes they never previously imagined in their civilian life because their lives had changed forever. And joining us now is Nate Boyer, a retired U.S. Army Green Beret, a former NFL player and co-founder of Merging Vets and Players. And Aaron Flint is a retired U.S. Army lieutenant and a U.S. congressional candidate for the state of Montana. Both men were inspired to serve their country following 9/11, and we proudly welcome you both to the show this morning. Nate, I want to start with you. Can you tell us the story of how you became a Green Beret and then later somehow made it to the NFL as the oldest rookie ever to sign?
3: Yeah, you know, sir, as you mentioned, 9/11, I was 20 years old when it happened. I was actually living in Southern California, far, far from New York City. But the shockwaves of that obviously touched all of us. And what really stuck out to me was how united we were on 9/12, the response from our country. You know what I mean? Like, people just came together. That's one thing we do well. We do a lot of things we could do better, right? When it comes to tragedies, whether they're man-made like this or natural disasters, we come together and we support each other and we figure that out. And that was something that really stuck out to me and inspired me. And that's why I enlisted. And I went in, I wanted to be in the special forces because I wanted to serve at the highest level that I could possibly serve at. And if I wasn't going to make that, I was still going to end up in a great unit, just being a part of the United States Army. And then after that, I when I was 29 years old, I decided to go to college finally and try and play football. And I went to the University of Texas and walked on and was fortunate to make the team. And then I had that opportunity with the Seattle Seahawks in 2015. But I'll tell you, none of that, I never even would have tried if it wasn't for that time in the military, if it wasn't for 9/11 sparking something in me that, like, there's something bigger than just my the world that I'm living in, right? And that that anything's possible. When you think about the men and women that went in at Ground Zero and were pulling, whether those people were still with us or had already transitioned to the next life, they were pulling bodies out and they were doing everything they can for days on end to get those folks out. And then the countless others that that left a lot more than I was leaving to go join the military and serve their country. So it was just that inspiration is what really spurred me to go chase my American dreams, really.
2: It's admirable.
1: I was one of the people that was in the stands, hook 'em horns, watching you as you carried the flag running onto the field at DKR Stadium at the University of Texas. And I've got to say that you continued, even after your time in the service, continued inspiring people. Because here's a guy who's put everything on hold and has gone to serve our nation in a time of need and then continues on his path. But you continue, I just want you to know, I'm sure people tell you this a lot, but you continue to be an inspiration for just the best use of a life, you know, helping others, doing things for other people. And I was so proud to see you there in the Longhorn uniform.
2: awesome.
1: Aaron, though, I want to also ask you, you were working in Washington, D.C. on 9/11, but you find yourself on a very different path after that day. Explain that.
4: Yeah, well, first off, thanks for having me, and thanks for never forgetting this day. And, you know, Nate's story right there is such a great example of how those who have served continue to serve. I've seen that with so many of my, you know, fellow veterans that come back home and continue to serve not just their fellow veterans, but their communities. And his story is also a reminder of what an honor it is to have gotten this opportunity to serve. At working in broadcasting, in addition to, you know, 20 plus years in the National Guard and then the Army Reserves, I got to communicate with so many incredible Gold Star family members over the years. And I had one Gold Star mom tell me what a blessing it was that I had the opportunity to serve over there. And she was exactly right. And as we watch her footage, we remember that day, whether I was on Capitol Hill and we were being evacuated out of our offices and there was nothing we could do. All we could do was watch these first responders respond. And all we could do was sit there feeling, you know, pissed off and powerless at the fact that we couldn't do anything about what just happened to our country. It's a reminder that so many of us just wanted the opportunity to serve. And we need to be reminded of what a blessing it is to be able to serve our country, and especially with so many of the great men and women that we've been able to serve alongside.
1: Yeah, thank you, Aaron. Nate, I just want to make sure that we get back to you. We've got to take another shot pretty quickly. But you have an organization that is still helping vets. Tell me about that very quickly.
3: Yeah, it's called MDP, which stands for Emerging Vets and Players. You know, transitioning out of the military is tough. And it's the same for sports. 85% of our members are vets. But that athlete element, it helps a lot of these vets feel like they're not alone, feel like they're not the only ones who maybe experience losing that uniform and that team and that locker room at a very, very young age, and that sense of purpose. And the reality is a lot of vets and athletes look up to each other. And I love that football's back, and I love seeing the patriotism that's a part of that, you know, and that is so much ingrained in our society. And so really that's what Emerging Vets and Players is all about. But, you know, back quickly to today, like this is just so special, the way that we continue to honor this. I was fortunate to be out there for the 20th anniversary. If you are in the area, if you're in Washington, D.C., or you're in New York, get involved. Find a way to be a part of one of these commemorations today and celebrate the heroism, because it's so important.
2: Nate, Aaron, we're going to celebrate you as well. You guys, thank you for your service. Thank you for caring enough to go and do what you did. So many people did what you did, and we're all grateful for it.
1: Yeah. Well, the 9/11 memorial services are taking place across the nation, including the Pentagon. And a person who has been a hero of mine is speaking now at the Pentagon, Condoleezza Rice, the former Secretary of State. Let's listen.
5: Reading to children at an education event in Florida. He, too, thought that it must have just been an accident. But within 17 minutes, a second plane hit the World Trade Center. The president was rushed to Air Force One. I was hurried to a bunker in the White House by the Secret Service, where I joined the vice president. Secretary of State Colin Powell was in Peru and trying to get home, and CIA Director George Tenet had been moved to an undisclosed location. Soon, the brave passengers aboard United Flight 93, hearing of the destruction, decided that the terrorists would go no further. They rushed the cockpit in a sacrificial act that likely prevented an attack on our nation's capital. And here at the Pentagon, the nerve center of America's defense, another story was unfolding. I was told by the officers of the Situation Room that they couldn't reach Secretary Rumsfeld. His phone was just ringing and ringing and ringing. I remember turning to a television screen and the horror and the shock that I felt. There was a smoking crater, a vast empty space in the side of the Pentagon. There was no doubt the United States of America was at war. Today, we remember the thousands of innocent lives that were tragically taken 25 years ago. And here at the Pentagon, we feel the presence of 184 souls who were lost. Behind every name that we recite, there is a story, a life that mattered, a future unfulfilled, a void, a vast empty space in the heart of a husband, a wife, a son, a daughter, a sibling, a colleague, or a friend. We come together today to say that they will never be forgotten and to honor their memory. We come, too, to remember the courage of the survivors who were working here on that day. People ran toward the danger. They searched through the smoke. Secretary Rumsfeld himself pulled people to safety as his security detail begged him to flee the danger. First responders, trained for the moment, and ordinary people who had never imagined a moment like this, joined forces to rescue those who they could and to pray for those that they could not. It is fitting that here at the Pentagon, we reflect not just on what happened here, but what in that moment of crisis people did here. They summoned a will and a spirit, a sense of obligation that our military lives by every day. I will stand between danger and my fellow citizens. I will leave no comrade behind.
1: You've lost the prompter.
5: I will serve. I will do my duty. And in acts large and small, across America, citizens did the same. People gave blood. They filled houses of worship to pray. They took care of the vulnerable, children, the elderly, the infirm. They comforted families of the fallen. Across the world, air traffic controllers worked feverishly to land diverted planes safely. NATO, for the first time in its history under Article 5, declared that an attack upon one was an attack upon all. And in Canada, ordinary citizens took in stranded travelers, complete strangers. They took them into their homes, often for days at a time. Heroism and compassion were commonplace, but uncommon in the depth and the breadth of their generosity and their kindness. We responded in ways that the evil men who attacked us could never have imagined. They believed that we would be terrorized into retreat. Well, they picked the wrong people. They did not know us, then or now. They did not know that our strength is in our belief in our country and in each other, that we are grateful for the sacrifices of 250 years that gave us this blessed land, that we share a certainty that this country is exceptional, that when challenged and tested, we are defiant and determined. And for many like me, we hold a bedrock faith that America has a role in God's plan for a better future for mankind. The days immediately after 9/11 were hard and trying and emotional. The day after the attacks, I accompanied President Bush to the Pentagon to thank the first responders. As we exited the freeway, I could see the hole in the building and the dense air still filled with smoke. I walked along to encounter men and women who had worked for more than 24 hours with virtually no rest. They were exhausted, but they were committed. To a person, they expressed gratitude that they could help. They gave me faith that we would be all right. Arriving back at my apartment that evening, my clothes had a strange smell. What is that? I thought. Well, it was the smell of smoke and the residue of soot from the Pentagon. It was, for me, a moment of profound sadness. On Friday, in the President's motorcade to National Cathedral for the prayer service, it felt as if we were in a funeral procession. But then we turned up Massachusetts Avenue. Bells were tolling from churches along the way. The streets were lined with people of all shapes and sizes, all ages and colors. And one man stood out. He carried a handmade sign that said simply, "God bless America. We will not be terrorized." Inside the cathedral, I and others sought comfort for ourselves and for the nation. And then at the very end, the combined armed forces choir sang the battle hymn of the Republic. The original words of that Civil War hymn had been, "As he died to make men holy, let us die to make men free." Over the years, congregations, I guess hoping not to sound offensive, had changed the words to, "As he died to make men holy, let us live to make men free." Much to my surprise,
2: Condoleezza Rice speaking at the Pentagon, leadership was so important in 2001. And we had great leaders at the White House, and we had great leaders here in New York City, including Mayor Rudy Giuliani and Police Commissioner Bernie Kerik, who
1: What a lot of people don't realize is that a number of people in the administration also were concerned about their families. So Ted Olson was the Solicitor General at that moment. His wife, Barbara, who was a frequent guest with us on our previous network, was on the plane, was on Flight 77. And she called him. When the plane got close enough to the ground, she called him and she said, "Men with knives have attacked the plane. They have they're taking over. What should I tell the pilot?" And at that moment, it went out.
2: Oh, my goodness.
1: Let's listen in right now.
6: And respect. We all know here that life is painfully too short, and I believe he would want us to all value each day, to find beauty in the ordinary, in the quiet moments, to go get the ice cream, don't wait for tomorrow, don't be embarrassed to love boldly and loudly, don't leave anything left unsaid, and try to make the absolute most of the limited time that we all have here. I love you. I wish I got to know you. Please keep looking out for all of us and keep us safe. We miss and we love you mucho.

0: Welcome back. We begin this hour in Pennsylvania. Terrorists crashed one of the planes there as the very brave passengers, knowing what was happening elsewhere, realized that their lives were over and decided to try to take control of this plane, and they kept it from, most believe, crashing into the White House.
1: That plane actually took off late. It was
0: 45
1: delayed.
0: Minutes late.
1: And so the passengers made many phone calls on that particular plane and were able to learn what had happened to the other jets, and that's when they all took a vote and decided to storm the cockpit.
0: Think about that, though. They took a vote on the plane as they already knew that several of the flight attendants had been murdered. The other flight attendants had been pushed to the back of the plane. They voted on what to do, and they voted to try to take over.
1: Let's roll.
0: They said, let's roll.
1: They knew they were doomed, but they didn't want that plane to hit the Capitol or the White House.
0: This is a brand new hour of National Report on September 11th, 2026, 25 years after the day that anyone who experienced it will never forget. And just behind me, I don't know if you're able to see them, but just behind me is one of the fire stations. And it's lined with flags. And
1: I'm Rick Leventhal. Very emotional day for both of us. We were both here in this city on 9/11/2001. I was just a few blocks north of here, and when both of those towers fell, I had to take refuge from the dust cloud that came rolling up Church Street. It was an insane situation, an insane experience, and it was so uncertain for everyone about what was going to happen next. We were under attack, and we didn't know how much more we would endure. And
0: It was so difficult because it's happening. The first plane crashed while I was on air, and mm-hmm. I reported that, and then heard the second plane crash, and you realized that somebody was at war against America.
1: Yeah.
0: That we weren't expecting. I mean, totally unprepared for. And what everybody did is they just came together, no matter who you were, where you were. People united to do anything and everything to help each other in this.
1: There was a great community spirit, and we just heard some compelling stories of two young men who decided to serve their nation because of what happened on 9/11. And, you know, those of us who couldn't serve wanted to do what we could to help. And let's listen in now.
0: 10:03, this is when Flight 93 crashed.

0: Andrew Keith Friedman.
1: Paul, that minute, Friedman. That minute, that pause honoring those brave people on board Flight 93, knowing that the terrorists were taking the plane and they were going to crash it, and they took action.
2: Heroic actions like few of us could imagine doing. Well, let's go back to the Pentagon where Pete Hegseth, the defense secretary, is speaking now.
3: And others like it to pass down that memory to our kids, to my kids, to yours, to my grandkids, to yours. You see, on that day, many Americans were ignorant of the Islamist threat that we face. But 25 years ago at this very hour, it was

0: Frederick.
1: The moment.
0: Joseph Hoffman.
2: Michel L. Hoffman.
1: The moment the North Tower fell, an hour and 42 minutes after impact. We're going to take a quick break right now.

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1: Welcome back to our continuing coverage from Ground Zero in New York City as we, as a nation, mark 25 years since the September 11th attacks.
2: The tragic events of 9/11 had a profound impact on countless industries and walks of life, which included the sports world, of course. Major League Baseball observed a six-day pause in the aftermath of the attacks, with play resuming on September 16th. And as New York City began the arduous process of healing and rebuilding, the hometown New York Yankees provided a reprieve from the pain and suffering that many New Yorkers were enduring, including myself as a big Yankee fan.
1: That fall, the Yankees battled the Arizona Diamondbacks in the 2001 World Series. Now, as the Yankees pursued a fifth championship in a six-year span, Game 3 took place October 30th, which was the first game of the Fall Classic to be held in New York City. Nearly 56,000 fans packed the stands at a sold-out Yankee Stadium that night amid a fervent environment of American pride and patriotism. The Yankees won that game 2-1, but the enduring moment from that night took place before the teams even took to the field.
2: The ceremonial first pitch was thrown by former President George W. Bush, who received a raucous ovation as he emerged from the dugout, and the 43rd president, wearing a bulletproof vest, by the way, taking his spot on the pitcher's mound, had been given a lighthearted warning by Yankee shortstop Derek Jeter that he would be booed if he bounced the ball at the plate. So the president responded by firing that perfect strike to draw another thunderous ovation. Not only did it become a defining moment of Bush's presidency, but the pitch is often cited as one of the most iconic events in baseball history.
1: Baseball legend Roger Clemens was the starting pitcher for the Yankees that night, and he had a front row seat for the president's first pitch. It is our pleasure to welcome Roger to National Report. Thank you so much for being with us. You know, you were the winning pitcher that night, but I think that you'd probably even agree that the real winning pitcher was President Bush. So take us through the events and your emotions as you watch that moment unfold.
3: Yeah, thanks, gang. First of all, isn't it great that, you know, listening to President Trump, that we have a strong president that puts America first. And I love it when he gets out in front and does his thing as the president. When you're talking about President Bush 43, that was an amazing moment. I can only imagine what he felt coming out of the dugout, bulletproof vest on, like y'all said, getting up on top of the mound with somewhat, you know, dress shoes on, where you can slip pretty easily on that top dirt surface on the mound. I was actually in the bullpen with my pitching coach warming up for the game. Mel Stoudemire and I were there, and I stopped warming up and turned around. Mel looked at me and says, "Everything all right?" And I said, "Yeah, turn around. I want to watch this." We have the best seat in the house, being in center field at Yankee Stadium. You could see the snipers on top of the stadium, and then President Bush walked out, kicked his leg up, and threw a perfect strike right down Broadway. It was spectacular. You talk about iconic moment. Yes, I would have to agree with that. So, yeah. Again, a perfect strike in front of the world. It was amazing. It was an unbelievable World Series. I was, you know, thankful that we could. What I hoped to do was to have the fans and Mr. Steinbrenner and the Yankees had brought back hundreds of firefighters and police officers and families that lost their loved ones to the stadium. And, you would just hope as an athlete, as a performer, that you're able to take their mind off of what was going on for, you know, a couple, 2 or 3 hours. So it was loud and proud.
2: Yeah,
3: New Yorkers,
2: Roger,
3: they're strong.
2: I was here, Roger, for that. It was such an important moment, such an important game, and it was so important for people to have something to cheer for because we were all hurting so much. I know you were raised in Texas. You spent 15 seasons in Boston, but we won't hold that against you. You were also in Toronto prior to joining the Yankees in 99. But did the aftermath of 9/11 make you feel like a true New Yorker since you were here and during, along with the rest of us, such an unthinkable catastrophe?
3: Yeah, I had 6-7 wonderful years in New York, and obviously I was coming there over my 24 years so many times. So we loved coming to New York. It's a special place, playing for the Yankees. Mr. Steinbrenner came to Houston not once but twice. He finally looked at me in the eyes and said, "You want to be a damn Yankee or don't you? I've been trying to get you for a number of years." But Again, I think back to game three, it was a game that I could not have a hiccup in. It was to get us back in the series, and the moment with the people there, the fans were chanting the entire game. You would hear chants of USA throughout the game. Again, when you go out on center stage on a mound like that and you have 58,000 people, what I said earlier in another documentary, you know, talking about, you know, we believe that we have angels. And I had a lot of angels with me on that mound that night. And but yeah, the very first inning with everything going on, the security, the president being there, we knew the magnitude of the game. It took me a good inning and a half to really get focused on what my task was to try and help the Yankees win.
2: Yeah.
1: Well, on the day of the attacks, I believe you were actually scheduled to be the starting pitcher for the Yankees that night. And you were supposed to, I believe, take on the Red Sox. Describe the surreal scene that must have been for you as you were literally watching a world-changing event unfold.
3: Well, you're spot on. My buddy woke me up in the morning. Ken Jowdy was in the same complex that we lived in. KJ knocked on the door and said, "There's something going on at the World Trade." I thought it was a small plane. We're not too far from the World Trade. And I thought it was a small plane going down to give, you know, a tour around the Statue of Liberty or something like that. Yeah. He said, "No, it's much bigger than that." And then when we went up to the lookout spot where we could see the buildings, you know, you're right. Fighter jets flying over within minutes. Our whole world changed. And it was a night that, again, yeah, it was a rivalry game. I was supposed to pitch against my former team, the Red Sox. And obviously that didn't happen. All sports came to a halt. Everything came to a halt. Yeah. And then it was like, do we play or everything. Don't we play? And, you know, it was a touch and go situation.
2: It was
1: a touch and go situation for the entire nation. Yeah. As well. Thank you so
3: Absolutely.
1: Much for being with us. My fellow Longhorn, Roger Clemens.
2: Big fan, Roger. Thank you for being here.
3: Thanks, guys.
2: Let's welcome back our next guest. Tom Smith is a retired NYPD detective and co-host of the Gold Shields podcast. Joe Cardinale is a retired NYPD lieutenant and a 9/11 first responder. Your thoughts on this day, 25 years later? Can you believe it's been 25 years, Tom?
4: Yeah, it goes very quickly. And this time of year, all the emotions, all the thoughts come back. And this year's a little different because it's 25 years. I think all of us who have been talking over the last couple of days can't believe that it is that long, because it feels like yesterday. Yeah. And that's how much those emotions were back then, that 25 years later, you still feel that way.
1: Yeah, Joe, I can't help it. I still get choked up when I reflect. How is it for you?
5: You know what? It's 25 years, but Tom and I had this discussion. We're reminded about this all the time. We just lost Chief Camadana 3 days ago. You know, we buried him. And I have to tell you, it's just a constant reminder every time you get that phone call that somebody else died from a 9/11 related illness. And that just doesn't stop. You know, we go down, we go for our screenings and everything. And when the phone rings from one of your, you know, coworkers that you work with for so long, and you're like, who died now? And it's so real to us still. And now we're here, and years later, you lose more people than we lost that day in the towers to the illnesses.
2: And every time I see the video or even talk about it, like right now, I get chills. I definitely have some kind of PTSD from that day, from being here and for the weeks that followed. And I can't imagine what you guys are going through. Do you have that? Do you have a physical reaction to this scene and this story?
4: Every time you come down here, and every time this time of year when you see the documentaries and the interviews, especially of the kids who weren't even alive yet, of the victims who are gone, when you start to feel and hear their stories, it hits you. It does. I mean, listen, we're all human beings no matter what we do for a living. And it still hurts all these years later, and you do get emotional.
1: You know, the one thing that I think that people may not remember, they lose track of, is that so many, I mean, just think about it. When you see a firefighter, a police officer, a first responder of any kind, these are the people that in your town, just as they did in New York, will always run into danger to save you and me. And they did that, and they continue to this day dying because of the things that they inhaled at Ground Zero and elsewhere. It's just a grim reminder.
5: It is, and that's just the nature of the beast with the jobs of the firemen, the cops. That's just what we do and what they did. And, you know, you can't forget that. And I just, we do get a little, we get aggravated at times when we feel that people aren't remembering it the way they should. When you have statements made like some people did something from politicians, it annoys the daylights out of us. And we want it to be remembered every year. Yeah. You know, that they should go through this. It should be in the history books. Everybody should know about this. Just like Pearl Harbor. It's the same thing. It's the same thing. But we feel that because of politicians being the way they are, and, you know, I'm not talking about all politicians, I'm talking about the extremists, right, that belittle this moment, you know, that doesn't stand well with us.
1: Well, to get on record, radical Islamic terrorists killed Americans intentionally. That's all you need to know.
5: Absolutely.
1: That's what happened. Tom Smith and Joe Cardinale, thank you. We're going to take a quick break.
2: Our special, September 11th.

0: noon and night.
1: We return now to our continuing coverage as our nation marks 25 years since the September 11th terrorist attacks. First Lieutenant Travis Mannion, a U.S. Marine officer and Naval Academy graduate, dedicated leader, made the ultimate sacrifice in April of 2007 while serving in Iraq before deploying. He left behind a simple, profound question that has since sparked a national movement. If not me, then who? And driven by Travis's mantra, a number of people, including his sister, Ryan Mannion, helped build the Travis Mannion Foundation into one of the country's leading veteran and Gold Star family organizations. Ryan Mannion is CEO of the Travis Mannion Foundation and Gold Star sister of Lieutenant Mannion and joins us now. Thank you for being with us.
2: So thanks for
1: tell
2: having
1: me about this day and what it means to you.
2: You know, I was in college on September 11, 2001. My brother was a midshipman at the Naval Academy at the time. My dad was in the Marine Corps, and so I recognized very quickly that everything was going to change for our family. And, you know, and I saw that change where Travis graduated in 2004, and he deployed within 6 months on his first deployment to Iraq.
3: Ryan, I met you in the past, and I have so much respect for you and what you've done. Including the Travis Mannion Foundation's 9/11 Heroes Run, which honors those who lost their lives on 9/11. Talk to us about the foundation and the importance of events like that run.
2: Well, you know, after Travis left for that first deployment, he actually came back before leaving for Iraq again, and he visited Rescue One in Manhattan, who had lost almost all of their teammates that day. And so we understood how much of an impact September 11th meant to him and his fellow service members. We started the 9/11 Heroes Run race series in Philadelphia, and today we've grown to over 100 locations across the country. And this weekend, 60,000 people will come out. And it's not about a race. The run itself is a way to galvanize communities, to come together, to remember September 11th, to educate our next generation on what that day meant to all of us, and to make sure that we are honoring and remembering the men and women, whether it's first responders or service members, that step forward each and every day to protect the freedoms that we hold so dear.
1: And what would you say people should remember about your brother?
2: I think my brother represents this generation of men and women who stepped up after September 11, 2001 to serve and protect us, to volunteer, to go into harm's way, to protect our freedoms. And I think that he is one of so many individuals that we should be honoring and remembering today. And I always say, like, learn their stories. Today, you have a tremendous opportunity to learn the story of a firefighter who ran into those towers, to remember a service member who gave their life in the wars 20 years after. And so today, if you do anything, find a story, learn it, and pass it on to someone else.
3: So true and so
1: great,
3: important.
1: Yeah.
3: Ryan Mannion, we appreciate your time on this powerful and important day. Thank you.
1: Thank you. Fred Flights is a former National Security Chief of Staff during the first Trump administration and former CIA analyst. Tom Smith is a retired NYPD detective and a 9/11 first responder. Tom's going to join us in a little bit. But right now we have William McNeely with us, a former homicide detective and a person who also responded on 9/11. And William, I mean, as a homicide detective, that's a rough job. But 9/11 was something totally different. Explain what you did that day.
4: 100%. So that day, we were summoned to go to the scene of where the attacks happened. Obviously, Ground Zero later it became. So when we headed down there, you know, we were stopped because there were things falling off the building. And, you know, it was a hazardous area, obviously, aside from the fire alone burning on the floors. So we went down to Church Street, and we were going to try and get into the building that way. But we were stopped because the South Tower actually collapsed. And then I was standing two blocks with two other detectives south of it when it came down, and we were covered with debris running for our lives.
3: Wow. I was four blocks north on Church at that very moment, right there with you. But you know, then you guys had to go to work. You had to go through some crazy circumstances to try and tell us about that.
4: Yeah, so it was like a crazy scene. We were running south. And I remember, I don't know if you recall, on Trinity Place, there used to be Sims Department Store. It was like a menswear place.
0: Yep.
4: So we found, one of my partners and I found two women that were ducking under a car. We helped them up from there, and we got them into Sims, you know, for cover. When we got in there, all the employees were in there. I guess they were prepping for the day to open up.
3: Yeah.
4: And the building was shaking. It didn't even seem like it was, like, secure. So I said to my two partners, like, we got to get the people out of here. And we went to go out on Greenwich Street. There was a garage, and we opened it up. Smoke started billowing in. So we closed it, and I grabbed some pocket squares that were hanging on a rack near the cashier. So I told everybody, I directed them, just take these, put them over your face, and try not to look directly into the smoke or anything like that. And we're going to go out to your right. We're going to get to the water, and we're going to try and help you there, because you figure that all the smoke is heading out that way, and it's going to dissipate. So we were able to do that.
3: Fred, you wrote a really powerful article that you shared with us, and one of the focuses was on how so many young people who were born after 9/11 don't know the real story and aren't being taught the truth. Tell me about that.
5: Well, I wrote a piece that appeared in American Greatness Today, and it deals with what we're saying today, never forget. Well, never forget means honoring those who were killed and the first responders, but also means not forgetting who did this and why. And Edie, you've been so good at this. I know you've gotten in trouble sometimes for being so outspoken about the threat from radical Islamist terrorism.
1: I'm honest about it. That's what people need to be.
5: This was done by radical Islamists who are at war with modern society, not the United States, not Israel. That's why there were similar attacks in Brussels and in Madrid and in London and in India and in Indonesia. These are people who are at war with modern society, and they haven't stopped this fight. And we know that children in this country are not being taught who did this and why. This has to be addressed.
3: Yeah.
1: And that's something that's a state thing. Governor Abbott in Texas, he makes sure that those books are teaching the kids what actually happened, but other governors don't.
3: It's one of the reasons I get so angry with these conspiracy theories, like there were controlled demolitions and explosives in the buildings. But do you realize what you're saying, and you're ignoring the truth? The truth is that we were attacked by terrorists, and trying to say it was anything else is a diversion and is not going to work out well for us if we don't pay attention to who hates us and what they might do next.
1: Yeah.
3: Any thoughts on that?
5: Remember, Ilhan Omar said a couple years ago, some people did something. We have students being taught that this was some kind of controversy with the United States, that the U.S. is doing bad things abroad. This has to stop. We know what this is. We need to teach our children the truth.
1: Yeah. We could be doing nothing, but just the reason that we exist and support democracy and freedom and equity, that's what they hate, and that's
3: Fred
1: why Blyton, they hate us.
3: William McNeely, we appreciate your time and your service.
4: Thank you.
1: Thank you. We have more continuing coverage coming up.

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1: We are marking 25 years since the 9/11 attacks. Observances taking place across the country, honoring the victims and the heroes. We brought you the moments of silence earlier this morning from the three sites where Americans lost their lives. Many folks gathered.

0: Many folks gathering at Ground Zero, the Pentagon, and in Shanksville, Pennsylvania, to pay their respects. Thank you so much for spending part of your morning here with us on National Report on this very special day for America. I'm Edie Hill.
1: And I'm Rick Leventhal. Akricia Lenzo is joining us from our New York studio. She'll be helping us break down the RNC convention along with some other major stories happening yesterday overnight. Akricia, good to see you. But first, we want to continue our 9/11 special coverage for former presidents and the sitting vice president attending the ceremony here at Ground Zero. President Trump appearing at the Pentagon this morning. The president urging Americans always remember the tragedy taking place on this day 25 years ago.
2: Today, we renew the sacred oath that we first swore in their names a quarter of a century ago. We will never, ever forget. That's why we fight today.
1: The president, powerful words there at the Pentagon.
0: We are expected to hear from Homeland Security Secretary Mark Wayne Mullen at the Department of Homeland Security headquarters very soon. But in the meantime, our senior correspondent John Huddy is live at Ground Zero with the very latest on the observances there. John, good morning.
3: Yeah, Edie and Rick, good morning to you. As the reading of the names continue, and there have been some powerful messages from the family members of the victims who died here 25 years ago today. But as the reading of the names continues, we've also heard the six moments of silence in observance of when the hijacked planes hit the North and South Tower, the South Tower directly behind me, when the towers came down, when the plane hit the Pentagon, and when United 93 went down over Pennsylvania near Shanksville, Pennsylvania. There is something new this year. There's a seventh moment of silence, that one coming up at 12:20 p.m. in observance of all of those who have died from 9/11 related illnesses. So toxic exposure, some 9,000 people really and counting who have died because of 9/11 related illnesses, including people that we know. I know you guys, Rick and Edie, have been talking about this, your experiences being down here, being here in New York, but colleagues of ours who were here, who have suffered both the physical ailments and illness and psychological too as well. So we're expecting that moment of silence again coming up at 12:20 p.m. We're also this year thinking about the 100 million plus Americans who don't have a living memory of what happened, those who weren't born or who were too young to know and have a memory of what happened here. So really, education is something that's being highlighted so that we never forget those two words that we hear repeated so often. And in the spirit of that, at the 9/11 Museum, I talked about this earlier, there's a new exhibit titled In Their Honor, The Legacy of 9/11 Inspired Service. And it talks about all the people, the call to action, the extraordinary stories of people, including the children and now the grandchildren of victims, of survivors who have dedicated their life to service, be it becoming firefighters, becoming police officers, EMTs, paramedics, doctor, nurses, the list goes on. And we're hearing so many of those stories as well, as, of course, what happened here 25 years ago is etched into the minds of those of us who do indeed still have that living memory of it. Back to you.
0: Yeah, you bring up a great point. The number of people who weren't alive or just weren't cognizant of what was exactly transpiring in our nation then, and the hate that was directed against us for our lifestyle, for what we believe, what we hold very dear.
1: I also want to mention, you were looking at images from inside that museum. I toured it before it opened. That is a really powerful place to visit. It is a must-see for anyone who comes to this city. If you're interested in history, if you care about this country, if you care about what happened to us, you should go to the 9/11 Museum and see it for yourself. It is a moving, really powerful, and of course the fountains that they built there, in the place where the towers once stood right behind us, just a really powerful statement and a reminder of what we all went through 25 years ago.
0: John Huddy, thank you very much. Joining us now is David Payne. He is the co-founder and president of the nonprofit organization called 9/11 Day. And that led the formal establishment of September 11th as a federally recognized

0: National Day of Service and Remembrance. Thank you so much for being with us, because we've been talking a little bit about how it is easy for people who weren't alive or were so young not to get the significance of this day and the importance of commemorating that and the people who continue to serve our nation and the American people.
1: Yeah, it's really probably one of the most important issues that we have to address, you know, not just looking back, you know, and 25 years, but also looking forward for the next 25, because I think none of us want 9/11 to become, you know, be perceived as another Pearl Harbor, where for a whole generation of people, I mean, we're now at 100 million people, in fact, who are under the age of 25 with no memories of 9/11. I think what we felt that we needed to do at 9/11 Day was to turn it, you know, try to establish a ritual for 9/11, where people would just simply do something good for that day. You know, I think for me, you know, my very good friend Jay Winnick, my co-founder, he lost his brother Glenn. Glenn was an attorney at a law firm, but he was also a trained volunteer firefighter, and like a lot of really brave heroes, he raced into the South Tower to save lives, and unfortunately lost his when the building came down. And Jay and I looked at each other and we said, how do we make something good come from this terrible loss? Not just, of course, Glenn, but everyone. And we were inspired by how Americans stepped forward in an unprecedented way. You know, we all just joined in to help one another. And it was an extraordinary experience that I'm sure you remember well. It was, for me, transformational. And we just felt maybe that'd be the best way in which we could honor those that had been killed, those that rose in service, by turning 9/11 into a day of doing good. And maybe that's a lesson we can pass on to the next generation.
2: Well, David, that's one of the biggest challenges right now, because it's apparently not being taught to many school kids, and the message is being twisted now. They're not being taught, if they are, the truth. There's a lot of politicizing of that day that's happening now, and a rewriting of history. So how can you combat that, and how can you make sure that our young people growing up understand what really happened here 25 years ago?
1: Well, I think one of the greatest concerns that we had was that if we didn't, you know, basically sort of transform the anniversary, at least in terms of how it would be perceived, that, you know, the terrorists would own September 11th for the rest of all time. So that one generation after another, all they would learn about was the murder and the death and the destruction, that what they did, which, you know, so for us, number one, of course, we want this future generation to know who and what happened. But we also want them to understand that it wasn't just the horror of that day. It was also about how Americans came together and how resilient and extraordinary we all were and how we responded through goodness. Because otherwise, what's going to happen is these kids are only going to learn about what the terrorists did to us, not how we responded. And 9/11 Day is about teaching them about both things.
0: Yeah, that's a great point. David Payne, thank you so much for joining us.
2: Thank you, David.
1: Thank you.
0: And joining us now is Stephen Bucci. Yeah. Stephen Bucci, former Pentagon official who worked directly for former Secretary of Defense Donald Rumsfeld for 5.5 years. And Stephen, you've actually witnessed the attack on the Pentagon 25 years ago today. Walk us through that.
3: Well, it started as a normal day. We had a bunch of congressmen in to have breakfast with the secretary. On the TV in our lobby, we saw the first plane hit in New York and thought, oh my gosh, what a tragedy. Wonder how that happened. Then we saw the replay, which turned out to be the second plane. And we all shifted gears and said, wow, this is not an accident. This is an attack. We started immediately trying to plan, ascertain what had happened. And then all of a sudden we felt the building go, boom. And we realized we had been hit. I came out of the area I was in doing planning and said, where's the boss? And Secretary Rumsfeld had gone out to the site, and we went out to get him. And he's out there at 74 years old hauling stretchers out of the hole. Got him back inside and got him in touch with the rest of the National Command Authority. Spent the rest of the day fighting the fire, doing everything we could to keep the Pentagon up and functioning despite the attack. And then about midnight, I got home, and we went in at 4 o'clock the next morning and started all over again.
2: You know, you're one of the most secure buildings in America, and to be struck like that in the morning without warning had to be just so mind-boggling that you could be targeted like that.
3: It was. I kind of joke that, you know, I'm a special forces colonel. Instead of going to war with all of my really cool guy special forces kit, I went in my polyester dress pants and my parade, you know, patent leather parade shoes. Wasn't the way I thought I'd go to war, but we did. And the Pentagon, I mean, we had colonels and generals fighting the fire along with the firefighters. We had sergeants handling key bits of intelligence, getting them to the decision makers. Everybody just went in and did whatever they needed to do to keep the Pentagon functioning and to turn this around to a response for this horrific attack. It was an amazing display of cooperation. People came in, the Salvation Army, firefighters from all over the region. It was an amazing day, and then into amazing years afterwards to watch the response turn around.
0: Yeah. Well, I believe that God puts people in the positions where they need to be when they need to be there. And Rick and I were just talking about the administration at that moment, where you've got George Bush, you've got Donald Rumsfeld, you've got Vice President Cheney, you've got Condoleezza Rice. Mm-hmm. You had strong, smart, capable individuals. And as you're mentioning, Donald Rumsfeld, at his age even, going in there, immediately going in to help.
2: Yeah.
0: There was a confidence that our country could overcome, that this was going to set us back, but we could move forward.
3: Yeah, I will never forget. There were people trying to get the secretary to evacuate the whole building, including himself. And he said, unless you could tell me there's another plane about to hit us, we're not going anywhere, because the American people expects the defense of this nation to emanate from this building. And that's what's going to happen if he had anything to do about it. And he did. He was correct. That was the right message. And we kept going. We mourned the people we lost. We were, you know, spitballing a whole bunch of things. We never had to defend against airliners.
2: Yeah.
3: But the American people and the American military stepped up 100%.
2: Big time. Stephen Bucci, we appreciate your sharing that story with us this morning. Thank you for that.
0: Joe Cardinale is retired New York Police Department Lieutenant Commander and first responder 9/11. Tom Smith, retired NYPD detective, also responded on 9/11. And Joe, again, we're hearing these same stories of people that just went into action. I mean, there's the Secretary of Defense immediately goes into action to help others. And, you know, and he said, we're not leaving. And that's exactly what we saw from the police and fire departments and all those first responders.
4: Yeah, and on the plane, too, you know, before it went down, you know, let's roll. It's just stories that are, you know, heart-wrenching and heartfelt, because everybody says, you know, the country was together back then.
2: Yeah.
4: It really was, especially, you know, when President Bush came down to the pile and he stood up there and he made the speech. That was so powerful. And I just can't believe how far we've come over 25 years to go a different path where they try to minimize this. You know, some politicians try to minimize and blame America for certain things, which isn't the story right now.
2: I really want to ask you guys about that, because there was an incredible unifying spirit across America. And everyone started once again to respect law enforcement, respect the firefighters, pay tribute to them, and care about America. And as far as I can tell, that's gone out the back door. And I wonder how much, Tom, that bothers you.
5: Yeah, it bothers me a lot, because you look back on that day and this country was never more united. Everyone had a flag. Everyone had a hat. Everyone was behind everything that was going on. There were no political parties. There was no defund the police garbage back then. Everyone was on the same page with keeping us safe and realizing what happened. You know, when you were down here on the pile, and just to extend on that more, when you were down here and you looked around and you saw departments from all over this country.
0: Yes.
5: Fire departments, rescue crews, police departments from everywhere in the country, you realize this was not a New York thing. This was the United States at war, and everyone was together.
0: That's a great point to bring up, because you did see from all over the place these fire trucks coming down the highways here with American flags flying from them, coming in to help, to do what they could, because they everyone realized that we had lost so many first responders in New York City were dead. I mean, to be very blunt about it, they were gone. They needed help, and America in general answered that call. Yeah.
2: How much do you blame some of these Democratic politicians for this lack of respect and for the lack of support for law enforcement and first responders?
4: I blame, you know, the extremists that are out there right now. It's no longer the Democratic Party that we know, all right, that you could work together. Like we said, they came together that day. And then you allow people into Congress that say some people did something on that day. It just doesn't sit well with us as first responders. And you
0: it's
4: just
0: not
4: can't
0: honest.
4: Let it go. It's not honest. It just goes so far off the rails. And when the party allows them to do it, instead of shutting them down right away, it gets to a point where we are today. All right. And that's, it's a bad point in history right now.
2: Yeah.
0: Tom?
2: Yeah. Unfortunate.
0: All right. Thank you very much for being with us. Tom Smith, Joe Cardinale.
4: Anytime.
5: Thank you.
0: Well, we are going to take a brief break, and then we continue our coverage. 25 years since the attacks on America, September 11th, 2001. Highlighting the groups which pay tribute to the lives lost at the World Trade Center through the act of charity.

0: You're watching An American Moment.
1: President Trump and Vice President Vance closing out the Republican midterm convention in Dallas with a push to keep GOP control of Congress in November. Now, Vance drew one of the night's biggest reactions after a protester waving a Mexican flag interrupted his speech. Now, the vice president telling him if he loves Mexico so much, he'd buy him a plane ticket there.
2: What the people at home missed is that we just had a protester interrupting us and waving the Mexican flag. Well, my friend, if you love Mexico so much, get your ass over there. I'll buy you the plane ticket.
1: All right. Monica Plock is a committee woman of the Women's National Republican Club, and Duane Moore is a GOP district leader. Good to have you with us this morning. So, Monica, this was a moment where, again, it showed J.D. Vance's great quick wit.
3: Yes.
1: And he turned this into an instance where it could have derailed the whole convention, really, that this person came there. But he quickly made it a talking point.
3: He is, Christian, great to be with you on this very, very special day for America and for New York in particular. But to get back to this soundbite that we just saw, I mean, J.D. Vance is so quick on his feet. He's a jokester. And this is what you need to appeal to younger voters in particular. Open up with a joke, make it fun, make it lighthearted. It could have derailed the conversation, but you know what? He is so quick on his feet. He's just amazing when it comes to messaging and thinking right, you know, on the spot and how to react and how to get the crowd excited.
1: Definitely. And it also showed when he was able to debate so well. This could be portending well for the future. He could be the next president of the United States.
3: They're all cheering him on.
1: It seemed like that last night. President Trump, though, he then delivered the convention final remarks, doubling down on his proposal to give American adults $5,000 payments if Republicans keep control of Congress.
4: We can do that because our country has never done better. We're taking in trillions of dollars. There's never been any country, not even close, that's come anywhere near. So it's five. We win $5,000 for every adult. We love our adults. It's about time we take care of our adults.
1: Okay, so Duane, President Trump, he doubled down a lot at this convention. He was there twice, saying a lot of the same things, keeping it shorter the second time. Mm-hmm. But with this $5,000 dividend, he's specifically calling it a dividend. Do you think that this will make a difference in the midterms?
5: Yeah, I think it speaks to what the Republicans are about, and this is the president's agenda. I think for a lot of Republicans, I wasn't necessarily expecting that from the president, but he's known for big ideas, and this is what the GOP needs to do. As we end this final stretch of this election season, we need the Republicans to actually message stronger. They need to talk about affordability. They need to talk about issues that people are actually feeling. Yes, socialism and communism is rising, but if we're not countering that with real big policies and real strong messaging, people aren't going to understand what we're about. And this convention was an opportunity for Republicans all across the nation to come together and give the message straight to the American people that we are the party of affordability. Mm-hmm. We're the pro-American party, and the Democrats want to destroy this country.
1: Yeah, Monica, you're also a Republican strategist, and we were talking about it during the break, that the Democrats, they do have a strong ground game.
3: They do, and we were talking about this earlier. Look, and I mentioned this over and over with young voters who are coming out to vote. They're really excited. If you take a look at these demographics, they're under 45.
1: Yeah.
3: Fired up, and they want to see change because they want to see America affordable again. And let's take a look at the term grassroots that the Democrats have reinvented completely.
1: Sure.
3: Going around campuses, colleges, having influencers like Hassan Piker making a difference. Where are the Republicans? Where is the Republican message right now? How is the convention talking to young voters to get them across the finish line so that we see better turnout in the midterms, Krisha?
1: Great points all around. That's why we have you guys. Monica Plock, Duane Moore, thank you both.
3: Thank you.
1: We'll be right back. We'll have more coverage marking 25 years of the 9/11 attacks.

0: Congressional scrutiny of AI is escalating. Missouri Senator Josh Hawley launching an investigation into OpenAI's handling of the Hugging Face security incident. He's demanding answers from Sam Altman, and it comes on the heels of warnings about catastrophic AI risks. President Trump is rejecting this concern about the technology.
1: Do you have any concerns about AI leading to human extinction?
2: No, I don't have any. I have concerns that if we don't win AI, we're going to be put in a very bad position. We are leading China right now by a pretty good period, I would say a year, which is, you know, considered a lot.
0: Congressional correspondent Kilmeny Dukart is live on Capitol Hill with more on this push by Hawley. Kilmeny.
3: Yeah, Krisha, good to be with you. This investigation comes at a critical moment because the discussion is not about what AI could do someday. The question is, of course, the discussion is already about what these advanced AI systems are already doing right now. Senator Josh Hawley is opening this investigation into OpenAI. And this is regarding that July incident where AI models got around safeguards during cybersecurity testing, accessed the internet, and compromised systems belonging to Hugging Face. Hawley is demanding that the CEO, Sam Altman, answer a list of questions about what went wrong and what OpenAI is doing to prevent it from happening again. And Hawley's not alone. Democratic Senator Chris Van Hollen penned his own letter to Altman, warning that OpenAI's models could become, in his words, the most efficient hacking entities ever created. And he goes even further, saying if OpenAI can't assure the safety of its models, it should immediately remove them from public access. Now, that, of course, comes right off the back of those warnings from inside the industry, with Anthropic's lead researcher saying he believes there's a greater than 10% chance that advanced AI could kill humanity within the next decade. So right now, Krisha, lawmakers are considering everything from independent federal testing to, of course, restrictions on super intelligent AI. And we know that there's going to be hearings held on this next week as Republican Senate Majority Leader John Thune starts to consider a bill that's going to add some of those restrictions and mitigate the technology's risks. Krisha.
0: All right, Kilmeny Dukart, we'll be watching. Thank you. Well, turning now to this, the FBI arresting a California man accused of running a scheme that paid homeless people on Los Angeles's Skid Row to sign ballot initiative petitions using the stolen identities of registered voters. Federal prosecutors say James Brass and two others allegedly used voter information from a database between February and August, with Brass accused of receiving more than $41,000 from one petition management company. FBI Director Kash Patel says two additional petition circulators have also been charged, warning, quote, securing American elections from criminal interference is the utmost importance to this FBI. If you mess with our elections, the FBI will find you, end quote. Let's bring in our guests here. Michael Gates is a candidate for California Attorney General, and Stuart Kaplan is a retired FBI special agent. Good morning, gentlemen. I really appreciate your being with us. We know how important elections are. And Michael, what does this arrest tell you about the vulnerabilities we're seeing in California's ballot initiative process?
4: Well, we see a lot of issues, not only with election integrity, but also the fraud in the healthcare, hospice, and so many other areas in California. And thanks to the federal government for coming in and actually investigating. But for the federal effort to investigate and prosecute these crimes, we probably would never hear about them. Or if we heard about them, nothing would be done about them. And that's because the leadership in California turns a blind eye. They run cover for corruption. They see election integrity issues. They see election fraud, and they don't do anything about it. Our Attorney General Rob Bonta knows about this fraud in California, knows about the fraud with the LA elections in the June primary, and has chosen to do nothing about it. No investigations have been launched. So, you know, they always talk about there's no widespread voter fraud. There's voter fraud. We know it. There's evidence of it, and the federal government's taking care of it. So we appreciate that. But it is a real issue that needs to be dealt with.
0: Yeah, and this is quite the alleged scheme using homeless people. Yeah. Unbelievable. Mm-hmm. But first, Assistant U.S. Attorney Bill Assaley saying in a statement, quote, these defendants are charged with using stolen identities of registered voters to manufacture signatures on ballot petitions used to shape California law. They allegedly use people, including members of Skid Row's vulnerable homeless population, to try and cover up their tracks. The charge conduct undermines the confidence voters have in our election systems. My office will vigorously investigate and charge anyone involved in corrupting our elections. So, Stuart, you have a background in the FBI. Do you think that this is isolated, given what we're seeing right now as to the evidence, or could this be part of something broader?
5: Absolutely not. In fact, I know during the Biden administration that front and center on the FBI director's desk was a major concern of voter fraud. They knew that the integrity of national elections as well as local elections were being compromised. And that's why when you see such a push by the Republicans with respect to mandating and requiring voter ID, this incident in Los Angeles yesterday completely underscores and makes the argument that impersonating other individuals who may have a legitimate right to vote, these initiatives that are taken out in a fraudulent way to get people to assume their identity and then, breach the integrity of these elections or these initiatives compromises everyone who has that constitutionally protected right to vote. And when you hit that lever to vote, you want to know that it's 100% accurate and that your vote counts. This highlights that, unfortunately, throughout the United States, not isolated in Los Angeles, unfortunately, we need to fix this. We need photo ID to be legislated into law that if you're going to vote, you got to have a photo ID.
0: All right. Stuart Kaplan, Michael Gates. Thank you, gentlemen.
4: Thank you.
0: We'll have more coverage marking 25 years of the 9/11 attacks after this.

0: Welcome back to our special coverage marking 25 years since September 11 and those attacks. One New York City firefighter and pastor survived both tower collapses without a scratch.
1: He says the bravery he witnessed at Ground Zero gave him a powerful new way to share his faith. And he sat down with our own Jason Matera to recount his remarkable escape and explain how he uses that testimony to bring hope to others.
2: I thought this might be it, because my first thought, how are you going to outrun the towers?
3: 25 years ago, John Piccirillo had already survived one Twin Tower collapse. Now the other was falling in front of him.
2: And I said, Lord, you promised we'd walk through the valley of the shadow of death. Lord, you promised.
3: September 11, 2001 began like any other Tuesday at Engine Company 278 in Sunset Park, Brooklyn.
4: We're talking about what happened last night. And while we were talking, we put on the news and we were looking at it. And like, is this some movie or is it really the news?
3: Minutes later, Piccirillo and the chief of the 4-0 battalion were racing toward Lower Manhattan.
4: As we're going into the tunnel, we hear the reporter say, oh my God, another plane has struck the other tower. And we looked at each other, we said the word at the same time, terrorist.
3: His battalion staged inside the Marriott Hotel at the foot of both towers. Then came the first collapse.
4: We hear this rumbling sound. We realize now this is the South Tower finally collapsing on top of the hotel, and we were just knocked to the floor. And then when I turned to the right of me, less than 3 feet from the floor to the ceiling was nothing but rubble. And that's how close we came from being a casualty.
3: Piccirillo's unit was able to escape through a service entrance. Outside, the chief of the department ordered him to find the command post and bring back help. That order sent Piccirillo walking toward the North Tower. When he reached it, he stopped, looked up, and saw its massive antenna beginning to sway. It was at that moment, he says, that a warning rose from a voice deep within him.
4: The voice basically just said, you have got to run. And it was so forceful that I describe it as being pulled in a direction where I had to run.
3: The North Tower started to collapse. His only cover was a pickup truck, and a photographer was running beside it.
4: I grabbed him and told him to get down. He dove on the floor. I dove on top of him. Just as I got on top of him, this thing blew past like a hurricane.
5: You survived both tower collapses. Not a scratch?
4: Not a scratch. Nothing. No injuries, no bleeding, no broken bones, nothing.
5: What do you make of that?
4: I think that's the providence of God. I believe the Lord protected me because it wasn't my time.
3: But survival didn't spare him pain. Piccirillo lost 24 friends that day and 343 brothers in the fire department. Yet he left Ground Zero with more than just anguish. He also saw men risk everything to save strangers, a sacrifice that spoke directly to his other calling as a minister.
4: As much as I tell the story, it's going to help somebody. I already know God's going to use it.
3: Piccirillo founded House on the Rock Church in Staten Island 30 years ago. After 9/11, his testimony reached far beyond his own pulpit. He would share it with tens of thousands of people across the country, including at Billy Graham's final crusade, held in New York City in 2005.
6: I can think of no better way to show my gratitude to Almighty God for sparing my life than to spend the rest of my life telling the story of those who went into harm's way and laid down their lives, and how their acts of heroism so very much resembles the actions of the one who came down from heaven, making the ultimate sacrifice himself, laying down his life for us to save us from a certain death, giving us a future and an eternal hope.
7: No, I can't.
0: Yes.
1: Pastor John Piccirillo retired from the New York City Fire Department in 2007 after 22 years of service. And sure enough, when Newsmax checked in with him, he was at a church service sharing his testimony to mark those 25 years since that fateful day.
0: Powerful stories that we've been able to share with people. And a little bit later on, we're going to have one of our previous guests on who talks about how stores like the Home Depot in Lower Manhattan responded on 9/11. Opening up the doors and saying, "What do you need? Here's shovels. Here's masks."
1: Yeah, I had a good friend, Al Sapienza, an actor who came down here on his own, talked his way past security because they recognized him from The Sopranos, I think, and he was able to help, and he was getting water from bodegas and snacks and stuff to bring to the first responders, and eventually he said he found himself working the pile, working in the buildings, trying to do whatever he could to pitch in. That was the spirit of the day and of the weeks and the months that followed. And you know, one of the reasons why we do this every year, it's make sure people don't forget the loss, the sacrifice. And we have two very special guests with us who know this better than anybody.
0: Yeah, in the wake of September 11th, the families grappled with heartache, uncertainty, not knowing exactly where their loved ones were. And many, most, didn't come home that day. We are joined now by Brooke Jackman, I should say by her mother and her sister. But Brooke had just turned 23 years old and was 2 months into a new job on the 104th floor of the North Tower when the first plane hit. She was from Long Island, lover of books. Her family sought to keep her memory alive through the pages that she carried with her everywhere she went.
1: And the Brooke Jackman Foundation is one of many organizations to come out of the devastating day. It focuses on youth literacy, providing books, backpacks, school supplies, and more to children and families in need. And joining us now, Barbara and Aaron Jackman, who lost their loving daughter and sister, Brooke Jackman, in those 9/11 attacks. Ladies, thank you so much for being here and sharing your story.
7: Thank you.
1: I can't imagine I know every day it must be awful, and every year when you come here must be awful, but 25 years later, what?
7: It still feels the same pain, the same hurt, the same loss.
0: And to me, I knew so many people who died that day. It's just that it doesn't seem like it's been 25 years. It could have been yesterday because it's still raw.
7: Of course, I remember exactly where I was at the moment they called me. I remember every single thing about that day, including the blue sky. And every year when I come here, I pray that there isn't a blue sky.
0: Yeah, when you wake up and you see that blue sky, even now,
7: just reminds
0: us. It's that, yeah.
1: Why is it so important for you to come here and be part of this?
8: We come every year. This is the 25th year. We've never missed. If they're going to read Brooke's name, we are going to be here to hear it. It's important to us. What else do we have to do today? Meaning in a meaningful way, to hear the ceremony, to stand with other families that have a similar loss to us, the first responders, everybody that was there for us on that day and those days after. It's just our way of remembering. It's our ritual, I guess, and we go where her name is. This is the first year I took my son, who's 9, to see her name and the reflecting pools and to understand.
0: Yeah, one of the things that seem important to me is that people continue to understand that no one asked for this. Your daughter didn't ask for this.
7: Certainly not.
0: No one asked for this. And it's you can't explain it away or, come up with the excuses. People who hate us hurt us. And it's just that simple. And the pain continues.
8: Every day.
0: You hold the photo.
7: The picture always. She's always with me.
0: I mean, you do, and you think about the people you lost and what their life would have been like, what your life would have been like with them in it still.
7: She would be 48 years old today. We've had weddings, we've had births, we've had so many celebrations that she's just not here for.
8: It's heartbreaking. Always, like the empty spot at the table, always. You're always looking over your shoulder, like there's somebody missing always. Every barbecue, dinner, big and small, it's just, there's a hole. not to mention the hole here, but a physical hole as well.
1: I wish we had more time. Barbara, Aaron Jackman, again, thank you for your strength and thank you for sharing your story.
7: Thank you for remembering.
0: Absolutely. We will never forget. Homeland Security Secretary Mark Wayne Mullen speaking now at the DHS headquarters as the U.S. marks 25 years since 9/11. Let's listen in.
9: Time since being secretary is one, I serve with true patriots. 270,000 of us at the Department of Homeland Security wake up every single morning defending our homeland. Every day, from the Coast Guard to our Customs and Border Patrol to HSI to CISA to even Secret Service and all the other 22 components we have, our mission is to make sure it never happens again, meaning that we will always connect the dots. When we talk about a zero failed mission, it's because no matter how big or how small that lead might be or that phone call that needs to be returned, we're going to do it because we don't know what that will go to next. We can't afford to miss one opportunity to prevent it from happening again. From our coordination, from law enforcement, from blue states and red states, to our coordination of our foreign partners that I've literally been on the phone with since 1:30 this morning. Every single day, we push back against the horrific acts of terrorist organizations. Underneath President Trump's leadership, since he's been in office this time, thanks to the Department of Homeland Security and our partners in federal and local, state, police, we've arrested 2,150 terrorists inside the United States. Think about that. A term we didn't really use a whole lot prior to 9/11. Just in a short period of time, underneath Trump's leadership, 2,150 terrorists. Not those that are on terrorist watch list, those that were known terrorists that were led into this country to live the American dream? No. Just like those that brought down our towers, they wanted to tear down the United States. And the Department of Homeland Security, our job is to say never again. But with the humbling facts that's in front of us, all of us here at Department of Homeland Security can say, unfortunately, it's probably not a matter of if, it's more a matter of when something happens again. And it won't be because we didn't do our job. It's because that one little person that wanted to tear down our American dream went unnoticed. People say, what's your biggest fear? That's one of them. It's tough to protect all the homeland. It's tough to sometimes fight, and I'm not trying to get political here, but I will, sanctuary cities where they don't want us to go into, and they're harboring and abetting activities just like this. They can say it's for humanitarian purposes, but the truth is, when you become a sanctuary city and you're not supporting law enforcement, you're not allowing law enforcement to do their job, it's a safe haven that incubates terrorist activity. And it doesn't just stay local in Seattle or San Francisco or New York City or Boston or even Fairfax, Virginia. It bleeds into other parts of the country too. What happens in one place of the country affects all of us. And so for one thing we should all agree on is we should all be in the same boat. We should all be pulling on the same oar, trying to protect the homeland regardless of your politics. Regardless if you think blue or you think red, regardless if you're independent or you're libertarian. We should all want our families to be safe. We should all want our neighbors to be safe. We should all be rooting for our first responders, for our law enforcement to succeed every single day. We should be constantly going after those criminals, no matter how big or how small it is. When I was fortunate enough to run our own companies, I would say if we take care of the pennies, the dollars will take care of themselves. If we take care of the small criminals, they'll never become large criminals. And those large criminals will never turn into terrorists. If we can secure our border, we can keep the 21,500 terrorists from coming into our country. It shouldn't be political. And if anything, when we start looking at the 25th anniversary, if there's anything we should agree on, it should be that. Why should Department of Homeland Security be controversial? We're taking care of your backyard. Why did it become political? Because some people want to score political points. In private, do they really believe that? Do they really believe what they go out and say? God, I hope not. Because who are you? As a nation, we're all Americans. And just like 25 years ago, when they attacked the Pentagon, when we attacked both our towers, when all of our lives changed, everybody's life changed that day. We all came together. That fight isn't done, and it never will be. We understand our adversaries want to destroy us. And the only way they do that is by dividing us. Political differences aside, that doesn't matter. As Department of Homeland, we're here to protect you. Protect your backyard just like we're trying to protect ours. And guys, it is with the greatest honor to be able to stand in front of you and say that I'm Secretary of Homeland and I get to lead 270,000 patriots that are literally willing to do their job for free because you've proven it every time Congress has shut you down four times in the last year. You guys have still showed up. By the way, for the spouses that still supported your loved one from showing up, thank you. But do you know the true test of someone? Are they willing to do their job for free? Everybody here at the Department of Homeland said, I am. The mission's the greatest job I have. And I get to be part of that. Because of President Trump's leadership, when he asked me to be Secretary of Homeland, it took me about 3 seconds to say yes. And then I thought I should probably check in with my wife. She forgave me. But she's a patriot too. She didn't hesitate. She said, absolutely. Then how much more time is this going to take? I had no idea I would never sleep through the night again. When I say that I was on the phone since 1:30 this morning, I got back from the convention, laid down my head on my bed at 1 o'clock. My phone rang like it does every single night. And I've been dealing with one of our Five Eyes partners since 1:30 because of a threat has come in. A real threat, obviously. But because of our partnership and our friends across the entire world, truly we stopped something today. And yes, I know the media is going to ask later what it is. Zero chance I'll tell you. So don't even ask. It doesn't matter. Because of our leadership, we're able to stop it. And that's what we do every day. So may God bless you. And may God bless the United States of America.
10: Thank you, Mr. Secretary.
11: It's my pleasure.
0: We have just been listening to Mark Wayne Mullen, Department of Homeland Security, talking about what really this all boils down to. Yes, tragedy befell our nation. There are people who want to take away our nation, to kill us all, quite frankly, to be real honest about it. And on that day, radical Islamic terrorists attacked us, and they would still like to bring us down. But what Secretary Mullen was talking about is the will of the American people to survive and to fight and to continue to protect each other and our nation and everything that we value. And that probably is the takeaway today. As you know, watching our program, it is a difficult day for anybody who was in the areas of the 9/11 attacks, who had family members, who had people in their family that were the first responders who went in there and continued working to save Americans until they themselves were taken down as buildings fell. But that's what Americans do for each other. And that is, if we're to find something good to focus on, it's that knowledge that when it comes to, you know, to push comes to shove, Americans step up for each other. But every single day, our first responders, the firefighters you see in your neighborhood, the police department, the officers you see on the street, the EMS, all of those people are there doing a job that they would literally and have laid down their life for someone else, if that's what it takes. That is it for this special edition of National Report. Thank you so much for sharing your morning with us. I'm Edie Hill, and Bianca Across the Nation is after this.
9: 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We're guided by a simple but profound commitment to protect.
11: And welcome in now to Bianca Across the Nation. Our extended coverage continues. Remembering 9/11, 25 years later on this fateful day, you're looking live here at Lower Manhattan as the images continue to come in and the heavy hearts we feel today. 25 years, nearly 3,000 lives were taken. Lower Manhattan, Pentagon, Shanksville, Pennsylvania. Today, our nation remembers and reflects, and we never forget. We are live at Ground Zero. The bells have been ringing. The names of the fallen are being read. And moments ago, we also heard from President Trump at the Pentagon, honoring the victims and the heroes of that day.
12: Renew the sacred oath that we first swore in their names

0: forget.
1: Four living former presidents in attendance today: Bill Clinton, George W. Bush, of course, who was there that day, our president at the time, Barack Obama, Joe Biden, alongside Vice President J.D. Vance here in Lower Manhattan. But one name drew particular attention, and not in a good way, very divisive: New York City Mayor Zohran Mamdani. He was here today, despite calls, pleas, signatures on a petition, do not come here. And he was seen here laughing alongside Congresswoman AOC. There are the pictures, but there are also many pictures of heroes and stories that will captivate and reflect on the true heroism and the true nature of the people who were at Ground Zero that day. Hi, everybody, and welcome into Bianca Across the Nation. I'm Bianca De La Garza. Thank you so much for joining us as we continue our coverage, marking a solemn day live here at Ground Zero. We do have complete coverage of today, the remembrance ceremony, the significance, and the families, their message now 25 years later, as we say, never forget. Right now, every single name of the lives lost are being read aloud. And in a short time, there will also be a final moment of silence. We'll have that for you. Heavy hearts, and we begin our coverage right now. Co-host of Wake Up America Weekend, Kyle Lauder, has been on the ground here in Manhattan bringing us details from the scene. Kyle, welcome in.
2: Bianca, thank you. Yes, as expected, the feeling around here at Ground Zero, very solemn, very somber. 25 years after the 9/11 terrorist attack, the largest terrorist assault in our nation's history, nearly 3,000 people lost their lives that day when the hijacked airplanes crashed into the World Trade Center, the Pentagon, and then the plane that went down in Shanksville, Pennsylvania. Now, all across the country today, survivors, families, first responders, and officials have gathered for solemn ceremonies right here in New York at Ground Zero. The names of the victims were read. Vice President J.D. Vance, along with former presidents Joe Biden, Barack Obama, George W. Bush, Bill Clinton, and other dignitaries have joined the families in support and remembrance. Now, similar memorials are taking place at the Pentagon, and that's where President Trump is honoring those who lost their lives. And of course, in Shanksville, Pennsylvania, at the site of the Flight 93 National Memorial. Again, the names of those lost were read today, and the country is pausing for traditional moments of silence. Now, the moments of silence, the times, were very specific and very meaningful. So earlier this morning at 8:46 a.m. was the first moment of silence. That, of course, is when Flight 11 struck the North Tower here in downtown Manhattan. Then at 9:03 a.m., Flight 175 struck the South Tower. Another moment of silence at 9:37. That's when Flight 77 struck the Pentagon. Then at 9:59, that's when the South Tower collapsed here in Lower Manhattan. Then at 10:03 a.m., Flight 93 crashed in the field in Shanksville, Pennsylvania. And at 10:28 a.m., that is when the North Tower here in Lower Manhattan, collapsed. And at 12:22, coming up real shortly, actually 12:20 rather, we're going to be honoring those who died and have a moment of silence for those who died of 9/11 related illnesses as well, because there were thousands of people who have suffered and are still suffering from that. And President Trump, of course, was at the Pentagon today, and we do have some of his remarks right here. So take a listen.
0: Today we renew the sacred oath that we first swore in their names a quarter of a century ago. We will never, ever forget.
2: So as you heard President Trump right there, never forget. That is the slogan, if you will, that we are hearing all around Ground Zero today. And as I said at the top of this report, it is very solemn, very somber, but there are some people with, you know, giving each other hugs. And in the midst of the somber, solemn atmosphere, there are some smiles and maybe a glimmer of hope here and there, because we have come a long way as a country since the attacks 25 years ago. So reporting on the ground here at Ground Zero, Kyle Lauder for Newsmax. Bianca, back to you.
1: All right, Kyle, thank you so much. And again, we will bring everyone that moment of silence. J.D. Vance was here in Lower Manhattan today, but the president, he was at a remembrance ceremony today at the Pentagon. He spoke. He highlighted stories about the soldiers who fought in the country's war on terror. Here are some images of him with our first

0: lady, Melania Trump. Let's get out now as our team coverage continues. Alana Austin is picking up this from the White House now with more. Alana.
1: Hey, Bianca, good afternoon. It's been an emotional day here in Washington, D.C. I just returned from the services at the Pentagon, where we heard from President Donald Trump, as well as Secretary of War Pete Hegseth. Emotional tributes there for the 184 lives lost. That included service members, civilian employees, and the passengers who were aboard American Airlines Flight 77. It hit the Pentagon by the hijackers, affecting not just Arlington, Virginia, but countless lives. The entire world changed on that day. The names of those victims, that was read out with a bell ringing for each life taken. The commander-in-chief spoke about the ongoing threat posed by terrorism as the six-month-long conflict with Iran continues. And so we also saw the unfurling of the American flag, an unforgettable moment from 2001, and that tradition has continued every year in Northern Virginia. Secretary of War Pete Hegseth, he specifically called out the toll that, in his view, Islamic militant extremism that exacted on the country. But a recurring theme we heard from senior leaders is that America still stands strong. America came together in the aftermath of 9/11, showing incredible heroism. The firefighters, the law enforcement officers who rushed into danger, even everyday heroes that went to rush into danger to save other people's lives, risking their own. You know, Bianca, it's an emotional day for my family as well. My parents are financial professionals working in New York. I'm a native New Yorker. I was in school that day, and I remember being able to hug my mom when she came home. She walked miles in high heels, and it's a day she'll never forget. So I just count myself as one of the lucky and blessed people from that day. And we want to continue putting a spotlight on all of the heroes, all of those lives that were taken way too soon.
0: So many of us have those personal stories, Alana. Thank you for that live update at the White House. And two of them right now are joining us here live in Lower Manhattan. I'm pleased to bring in our first guest, retired NYPD homicide detective William McNeely, joining us right here, and former FBI Joint Terrorism Task Force member, retired NYPD detective. He's the co-host of the Gold Shields podcast, Tom Smith. Gentlemen, great to have you here. Your voices are so important, especially on this day. We talked a little bit about, you know, Mom Donnie, obviously a different feeling 25 years later. I think that's significant, not to detract from all of the heroism, but also it's a moment in our history and our culture where people have to snap back and listen to what you guys went through that day, I think. It's an awakening, a reawakening. Tom, bring us back to 9/11 25 years ago for you.
2: Yeah, I think you're exactly right with that, because the term never forget came from 9/11. And if you forget, you forget about everything. You know, if you're not constantly talking about it, you forget about the heroism, the victims, their families, and what everyone went through that day. You know, no one, it doesn't matter how long you were on the job, how much experience you had, no one was ready for that day. And no one knew how to exactly handle it. But we did, because it was a calling to take care of New York, take care of this country, and make sure we move forward.
0: Detective McNeely, tell us about where you were, and maybe not too far from where we sit right now.
3: Right. Yeah, I was two blocks south of the South Tower when it collapsed on Day Street and Church. And it was something, you know, that you only see in, like, movies and stuff like that. It was a giant plume of smoke coming after everybody. But the first thing we thought of, you know, myself and my two partners was, you know, what do we do? How are we going to help people? We found two women under a car, pulled them out, pulled them to safety, got them inside a building. We evacuated the building there, got them to safety down by the water, and then we continued.
0: You were their angels that day. And for so many people, we lost so many good people, they didn't make it out. Tom, you said you were on a building right behind us here. You kind of had to go around. You were off. You were working another case. Came right here.
2: Yeah, we were actually off that day. I called my partner, met him, picked him up, and came right down here. And the way we had to get onto the pile was actually to cut through one of the buildings that was destroyed and climb out a window to get onto the pile. Because you have to remember, the pile was about four or five stories up in the air, you know, above the ground. So it wasn't street level. So you had to climb up to find a spot to try to help and do anything you could at that point. with a number of other people, and you just started to dig and pull things away.
0: The smell.
2: Well, the smell of the burning cement and the jet fuel is something none of us who were there that day will forget.
0: New Yorkers came together. America came together. We saw that resilience, that steely attitude. We were under attack, but we showed, obviously, the world what we were made of. But the leadership then, I remember the images, Rudy Giuliani, Pataki, President Bush. I mean, it was a moment where leadership truly mattered, I think, and being in your situation and knowing that. Jessica Tisch has talked a little bit about morale. How do you think it is for New York police today and the fire department coming together 25 years later saying, does it feel a lot different?
3: Yeah, definitely. I think, you know, the resolve everybody showed. And then I think there was a different sense of like reverence that they had towards first responders, police officers and firefighters. And, you know, now I think they're kind of hamstrung in a bit. And I don't know that I heard a couple of the guests before speak about it. I don't know that the education about this day 25 years ago is kind of focused upon to teach people like right. What really went on. And like you said, people like myself and Tom went through on that day. And not just us, but the civilians, what they had to endure.
0: You know, we've softened it. I think there's too much getting away from what it was. Radical Islam terrorists, the hijackers who did this. And talking about teaching it, but also talking about how we sit here in a nation where people need to understand the threat. It never truly goes away, Tom. I mean, you were on the terrorist task force.
2: No, absolutely not. It's been that way before 9/11. 9/11 was a culmination of their plan, but it continues even more now because there's a much more dangerous radicalization going on with the ease that people are radicalized on computers instead of face-to-face recruiting and having to attend a training camp. So the ease of radicalization in this country now is so much more dangerous.
0: Such powerful words accompanied by powerful pictures that were right here 25 years ago. Hard to believe how much time has passed. I'm sure for both of you it feels like just yesterday. I certainly appreciate you joining us today, and we'll continue this conversation, I know, in the days and weeks ahead. Thank you.
3: Thank you very much.
0: It's going to be a very somber few minutes here still. We're approaching the final moment of silence here at Lower Manhattan to honor the lives lost. Much more coverage for you here on Bianca Across the Nation, live from the World Trade Center. And tonight, almost 3,000 drones will light up the sky for one for every life lost. This is actually a rehearsal that played out a few nights ago. You can see how magnificent it is. Our coverage continues in just a moment.

0: Welcome back. 25 years later here, and we are marking the names here of the fallen being read in Lower Manhattan. And in a few moments, there will be a final moment of silence commemorating the lives lost. Our coverage continues now here. I'm pleased to bring in alongside me host of the Rick Leventhal Report, Rick Leventhal, who's been here also this morning for our extended coverage, important coverage today. And I know it brings back a lot of memories for you, Rick.
1: It does, and I get chills, Bianca, every time I talk about it, every time I see the footage. It's seared in my being, like so many others who were here that day. It changed this city so dramatically. It changed our world so dramatically. And I think the overall message that we hope to deliver on this day, and we always say never forget, but it means so much because people do forget, especially these days. People have short attention spans. They don't consider the implications of what happened, consider what everyone went through after that. And you know, the other thing that came up this morning is how this country came together, how it was such a unifying thing. As awful as it was, people looked out for each other. They respected law enforcement and first responders. And that has unfortunately dissipated. And I hope that with the President Trump in the White House, that maybe we can bring back that patriotic spirit and that respect for our first responders.
0: So well said. And I think it's seeing the humanity. And even today, when you were walking around Lower Manhattan or just leaving the hotel room today, I saw some firefighters and my heart just kind of stopped. And it's like we have to know how much we were hurt that day, but how much resilience some of these people had. And I know we'll be sharing a lot of their stories here throughout the next few hours.
1: For sure. So many
0: and your
1: lives
0: personal
1: lost.
0: One here.
1: They deserve so much respect.
0: You witnessed a lot yourself, Rick. Stay with us. We'll have much more.
2: Sanford M. Stroller.
0: Douglas. So 12:20 right now here. We continue our coverage here. 9/11, 25 years later, the names of the fallen being read. A moment of silence will be happening shortly. We will have that for you. Powerful words today and powerful stories being shared. I'm pleased to welcome into the conversation here in Lower Manhattan alongside Rick Leventhal is former CIA analyst Fred Flights, who served as a deputy assistant to President Donald Trump and chief of staff at the National Security Council. Fred is also the vice chair at the America First Policy Institute. Fred, always good to have you. Today, I want to highlight a piece you recently wrote. It's very poignant because you say, name the enemy. The 25th anniversary of 9/11 still demands it. Talk to us about the clarity that people need to have surrounding this day as we move forward into a really uncertain few months with the midterms approaching and questions about where we go in the Middle East.
3: Well, we're all saying never forget today. We don't want to forget the dead. We want to honor them. We want to honor the first responders who not only gave their lives, but thousands who have suffered terrible health problems from the dust that settled over this city after the attack. But never forget also means we can't forget who did this and why they did it. A third of Americans, 100 million people, have been born since 2001. We're learning from college professors. Many college students don't know who did this and why. Radical Islamist terrorists did this. And they did not do this just because they disliked the U.S. It wasn't about U.S. policy in the Middle East. This is by radicals who hate modern society. That's why they also conducted terrorist attacks against Madrid and Brussels and Paris and London and India and Indonesia. Let's not say this is just about the U.S. This is about radical Islamists who hate where our world is going, who hate modernity.
1: You know, it's so disappointing to so many parents that their children aren't being taught the things that they believe they should be taught in school. And this is certainly one of the things, and the lesson should not be, it should not be diluted. It should be very clear and it should be universal in that they're being told the truth about what happened, who was responsible, and the lessons learned. And I don't know how we make that happen, Fred.
3: The Texas Board of Education did something that everyone's saying is controversial. Just within the last week, they declare that students in Texas have to be taught that radical Islam was behind this attack. That's actually the truth. But that's not what they're being taught by liberal legislators, not liberal teachers. That's not what they're hearing from political politicians such as Ilhan Omar, who wants to say some people did something or that the U.S. deserved it. We need to teach our children what really happened and why.
0: We know Texas is concerned about the rise of radical Islam there. Mamdani was asked not to come. He came today. Your thoughts?
3: Well, I think Mondami has a lot to answer for how he has downplayed this in the past, how he's tried to draw a moral equivalency between the Islamists and the U.S. He really shouldn't be here. And I think it must be very painful for families of those killed in the attacks to see this politician here.
0: Fred Flight, it's always great to have you. Incredible piece there. I suggest everyone read it. And we always appreciate your perspective, especially on a day like today with such significance.
3: Good to be here. Thank you.
0: Thank you. We're going to step away for a minute. Much more. Our live coverage from Ground Zero continues after this. Again, a moment of silence expected. And also more on the call to serve.
4: It was our nation's darkest day. A quarter century later, the pain and pride remain ever powerful. The call to serve, 25 years after 9/11. Today at 3 p.m.

0: 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Our continuing coverage throughout the day will continue. A moment of silence expected in just a few minutes. We will have that poignant, somber moment for you live. This day of infamy. Getting a lot of reaction in after 2 days in Dallas, where Republicans have held their historic midterm convention. Today, Vice President J.D. Vance was at Ground Zero after addressing the crowd in Dallas last night, fueling a lot of speculation there last night about his aspirations for 2028. But of course, the focus was on the midterms and telling people they have one assignment, and it is vote. Newsmax correspondent Andrew Kraft is joining us live now from Dallas. Andrew, good to have you with us today.
1: Yeah, Bianca, good to be with you as well. The first GOP midterm convention wrapping up here with President Trump imploring the delegates and the audience last night to take a pledge that they will go vote in November, reiterating his central point to pretend he's on the ballot in the fall. Watch.
2: Please raise your right hand. I pledge to the greatest president in the history of the United States. I am going to go out and I'm going to get my friends, my family, and we are going to vote on November 3rd, or we are going to vote before that.
1: Looking ahead, not just to November, but also 2028, the crowd of delegates chanting 48. 48 and J.D. J.D. is the vice president, called on them to put disagreements aside on certain policies to come together in the next 8 weeks. Listen to this moment.
3: Don't give the country over to a bunch of crazy people because you happen to disagree with us on a policy issue here or there. What I am asking you to do is to recognize the contrast with the radicals and recognize the achievements of the last 18 months. We have done a lot, my friends.
1: Other highlights, though, included the tribute to Charlie Kirk on the anniversary of his murder, a moving rendition of Ave Maria honoring those lives lost 25 years ago on 9/11, and moving testimonies from formerly wrongfully detained Americans returned by the Trump administration through diplomacy. Now, President Trump, Bianca, said he'll be hitting the campaign trail from now until Election Day, stumping on behalf of 35 different candidates. He will go on next week, September the 16th, to North Carolina, trying to shore up support for the GOP Senate candidate there, Michael Whatley, reporting live here in Dallas. Andrew Kraft, Newsmax.
0: Well, it certainly was a very busy, exhilarating day for Republicans in Dallas. Andrew, thank you. But not great news when it comes to some of the prices. The economy, as you know, Rick, front and center. We're paying more for gas, and now diesel hit another record high. In fact, today the average is $6.05.
4: Wow.
0: Just last week, $5.85. So it ticks up. It ticks up. And gas, according to AAA, is now $4.29 a gallon. It was $4.14 last week. You know, we know it's the war in Iran. Obviously, the global oil markets fluctuating. But Americans are really feeling the effects. Let's bring in some folks here. Kind of break down where this may go and how high things are going to get. Financial markets analyst and author of Planet Ponzi, Mitchell Feierstein with us. Also, Tim Descher, he's the executive director at Unleash Prosperity. Gentlemen, welcome in. I know Dallas was a moment where the Republicans are trying to say, hold on. President Trump even said after the election, you know, the war is going to end. But these no doubt are having an impact, especially with diesel, which drives up prices of everything. Tim, first to you, do you expect more of a spike here as well?
4: Well, look, this is going to go as long as the war goes on. There's no question about it. And it's not just because, we're now moving more oil through the strait, but it isn't just the oil that causes those gas prices to go up. It's the refining of it. We are, in this place of maybe running out of refining capacity within this nation. You see Russia and Ukraine war going on. Ukraine is now hitting Russia's ability to refine oil. So that's affecting global prices. And in addition to that, you see future speculation on the fact that our reserves are running low. What does that mean for it? So there are several factors going into what's happening right now, Bianca, and it really is incumbent on whether or not we can move on from this war or not. As much as good is happening there right now, and, not having a nuclear weapon is a good thing, if you're worried about prices at the pump, this has to be solved.
5: Yeah, and Mitch, we always hear short-term pain for long-term gain, but these energy prices keep going up. These renewed attacks on Tehran are causing some affordability issues here in the United States. Oil prices jumped from less than $72 in early July per barrel to over $100 this week. We're hearing it could reach $120 a barrel of crude. We talked about diesel hitting a record, gas hitting a record. Is ending the war in Iran, Mitch, the only solution? And what about the rest of the economy? How is that doing right now?
6: Look, I think what we need to talk about here is, can we have a nuclear, allow Iran to have a nuclear weapon? The answer is definitively no. So this is a necessary cancer that's been around for 50 years that President Trump was the first one to tackle. As far as the oil prices, high volatility in oil prices. There are rumors that the Houthis blew up the east-west pipeline crossing Saudi Arabia. That added some tensions. We had WTI trading up at over $104 a barrel. We're below 99 right now. So we're seeing volatility in the oil markets. People are saying that China's in as a buyer again, trying to push the price up to manipulate the midterms before the election and before Xi visits the White House eminently. So, there's a lot going on here to unpack with that. But I wouldn't worry about the temporary phenomenon, the oil shock prices that has impacted the markets right now. That's temporary.
0: All right. Well, interesting. And obviously developments out of the Middle East where the Houthis, Iranian proxy, are claiming that they control the other strait, the Bab al-Mandab. So that is an issue that the Saudis obviously are very concerned about. Let's move on from oil. Let's talk about CPI, Consumer Price Index, today rose 0.4% in the month of August. 12-month increase, Tim, 3.4%. Annual inflation rate now 2.4%. Now, what is going to happen? The Fed meets next week. War is Trump's guy, but some are saying this actually increases the chance of a Fed rate hike next week. They meet Tuesday and Wednesday. When I was covering some of the, festivities and the jubilation in Dallas, we knew we were bracing for these numbers Friday. Where do you go from here if you're Kevin Warsh?
4: Well, I think that, these were right in line with where the experts were thinking they were going to be. Still too high. There's no question about it. So I don't think that the Fed is going to move up or move down one way or another. I think we're probably going to see them keep it the same. What I will say is this. I mean, the big story to tell here is housing. It's shelter. That is the big driver of the core inflation. I know we have the gas price story. I agree with Mitch. It's temporary. As long as this war goes on, you're going to see that being a problem. But the core, the problem is housing. And that is a big thing that we're saying, do we need federal intervention? Do we need local intervention? My thing, we need local intervention. I mean, this is a problem in New York. It's a problem in California. That's those regulations. The cost of housing is such a local issue that you have to get that under control before you can rely on the federal government to do it. And so you're going to keep seeing that number a little bit too high in that core inflation, core CPI, as long as shelter and long as housing is so high.
5: Tim, Mitch, thanks for bringing us all that bad news.
6: No,
5: it's really good to see you both.
0: Thanks, guys. Want to step away and cover some of the economic news with two of the best there. Thanks, guys. And Rick, you're going to stick around with us. Obviously, we have much more from Lower Manhattan today. We'll be speaking to a widow to honor her husband and all of the 9/11 first responders. Some continue to suffer from PTSD, breathing problems. And Rick, you'll share some more thoughts of your day 25 years ago watching one of the towers collapse. Stay with us. We're back with much more.
7: Katrina Zish, and this is your Israel update. Archaeologists in Israel have discovered ancient artifacts believed to be from the Second Temple period. The items include a ritual bath, clay cooking pot, and a rare purple dye snail shell. One of the archaeologists says this shows the deep historical connection between the Jewish people and ancient Israel. Now let's go to Israel correspondent Jody Cohen, who has this report.
8: This is the Slichot service in the lead up to the high holidays. It takes place from midnight till 2 in the morning every night in the weeks leading up to Rosh Hashanah, the Jewish New Year. So what is Slichot?
9: Slichot is basically when you want to God to forgive your sins.
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11: I think it's about unity. 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
1: Welcome back. Our coverage of 9/11 25 years later continues here from Lower Manhattan. A beautiful sky today, just like it was 25 years ago when the world turned dark. The names of those lost are still being read here in Lower Manhattan. We'll have much more coverage as a moment of silence will be held for those who died of health-related issues after 9/11. Heather Ward lost her husband, Danny Ward, a retired NYPD officer after battling PTSD and breathing problems. He passed in 2020. Danny Ward had worked for months at Ground Zero, searching for victims trapped in the rubble. That time spent in the dust, the toxins at Ground Zero began to impact his health. He never smoked, but his autopsy would show evidence of emphysema from exposure at Ground Zero. Just this week, Mayor Zohra Mamdani released more than 170,000 pages of documents related to air quality around the World Trade Center site in Lower Manhattan. I'm honored right now to speak with the widow of Danny Ward. Heather Ward is joining us here right now. Heather, thank you so much. I know this is such a difficult day for you. Tell us about Danny, his work here, valiantly trying to find those who were trapped, and what this anniversary means to you today.
2: Thank you for having me again. I could talk about Danny for days. You know, he went down on the 12th of September, and when he came home, there was a change in him. I could see that whatever he saw was hard to put into words. He went down every day. He never complained. He did what was asked of him, and he tried his best. He really tried his best.
1: I'm looking at these images of you and your son with Danny. Andrew now just graduated high school in June. You know, it's hard to believe it's been 25 years since that day as we sit here. Tell us about your family. Tell us about what has happened in the years, the decades since. And how do you think people are healing? And is there enough being done to families like yours affected with health impacts?
2: Well, since 9/11, and since we've lost Danny, in the last year and a half, I lost my dad and my mom. My dad had a very rare blood cancer called MDS. It was a brutal battle for him. We're in the early stages of working with the VCF and determinations and all that kind of stuff. My dad had a bar downtown, and he was feeding the cops. And then my mother had, since 2005, she had a skin cancer Mohs procedure on her face every year until 2025. So we, as a family, we've been deeply, deeply impacted by 9/11 and by what they were breathing in. I don't think enough has been done. I think that, but you can only make people do so much, right? Like, you can't make somebody go to the doctor or follow up with an oncologist. I just wish there had been more transparency about what we were really breathing in.
1: I think a lot of people echo that same sentiment today. And you talk about your husband, Danny, and your dad, you know, providing food for those at Ground Zero. We looked back and saw how the nation really came together. Despite the tragedy, despite the loss, there was a sense of standing strong and standing arm by arm. Do you think we can get back there as a nation?
2: I think that if you are not from New York, if you're not from DC, I think that the country has forgotten what it was like in those days after. I don't really understand why. I think of 9/11 every day. I talk to that little boy about 9/11 every day. But I don't think that a lot of people outside of the tri-state area do that anymore.
1: You think about 9/11 every single day, and today the whole world is thinking of 9/11 and watching what is happening here as we look at the ceremony and we will have this moment of silence. What is your message to people who are watching and those, as you say, maybe it doesn't cross their mind, maybe not as connected as you, didn't lose a husband, didn't lose a father and a mother recently? What's the most critical thing you can tell them 25 years later?
2: I wish that people really just wouldn't forget. I don't know what we can do to get ourselves back there. I don't know if we need more kindness or if we need to drop our armor, the divided politics. I don't know what it is. I wish that we were doing better. We can do better.
1: And some people think it is divided politics, but back then there was an ability to unify. Is there a message to leaders you have today? I mean, Andrew graduated high school in June. He's in college. He's got a whole future ahead of him, living the legacy of your family.
2: Yeah, he is living the legacy. He's living the legacy of our family of kindness and inclusion and being brave and having grit and just being able to overcome obstacles and also keep a smile on your face. It starts at the top, but I don't know. Honestly, I don't really know what they can do. I really don't.
1: You know, my heart is heavy for you as well, because as the widow and as the matriarch of the family, I'm sure a lot of this has fallen on your shoulders, Heather. So I hope you're being lifted up in prayer and love. And where do you find the strength? I know every year you revisit this and every day you revisit it, but outwardly you make sure this story is told. How do you find the strength yourself?
2: I've had a lot of people say to me, oh, if this was me, oh, I don't think I would be able to get out of bed, or I don't think I'd be able to. When you have an 11-year-old looking at you and you have to tell that 11-year-old that his dad has died, and you need to, for me, I felt like I needed to, I had to be better for him. And you will find the strength within yourself. We all have
1: it. You did it. You did it. You are truly an inspiration, Heather Ward. Thank you so much for sharing that story. Let's listen back into the families here at the 9/11 Memorial.
3: The towers. You've missed out on your grandchildren. You have 6 lovely grandchildren between your 2 daughters. Mike, we love you and miss you, and we'll see you someday.
4: And my father, Michael Massaroli, this is an unusual position, being the last one to go here, I got to admit. I think the one parting thing I want to leave everyone with is that you do my dad's legacy and the legacy of all these victims no honor by using this tragedy to spread hate. We've seen a medley of people come up today of all races, all religions, all creeds, and this tragedy is just that. It's a tragedy. And it shouldn't be. I've had to grow up and spend the past 25 years seeing people use it to hate on our Muslim brothers and sisters, to hate on people who don't look like them. And that's wrong. And that does no honor to the victims here. And I want to use the little platform I have to ask for that to please stop. I want to thank everyone who's come. I want to thank all the dignitaries that are here and the families that have stayed till the end, because every one of these names matters. And yeah, thank you all for coming.
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The somber moment concluding the ceremony, honoring the victims, remembering the heroes, 9/11, 25 years later here in Lower Manhattan. We're back with more coverage for you today at the top of the hour.

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1: Today we renew the sacred oath that we first swore in their names a quarter of a century ago. We will never, ever forget.
2: Now on Bianca Across the Nation, we remember 9/11. Today, 25 years later, President Trump marking the fateful day in our nation's history, speaking from the Pentagon.

And in Lower Manhattan, as they do, the tolling of the bells, followed by moments of silence, marking the times those planes hit and those towers fell. And along with the reading of the names of each person killed in the terror attacks that forever changed our nation, a moment of silence also for those injured with health complications in the years since. And loved ones today gathering at that field in Shanksville, Pennsylvania. Flight 93 went down, but there were heroes on board that plane. They fought back against the hijackers, knowing it would be certain death for them. We remember them. And security here in New York is being stepped up. Jews here and around the world prepare to celebrate Rosh Hashanah holiday. How this year's celebration of the Jewish New Year has even more importance amid the rise in anti-Semitism. We have full team coverage for you kicking things off right now. It is 1 o'clock here on the East Coast. Welcome into Bianca Across the Nation live here in Lower Manhattan. I'm Bianca De La Garza. It is an honor to be with you on this fateful day. We know a quarter century may have passed, but we never forget. We never forget the families, the loved ones here who gathered at the 9/11 memorial where those twin towers once stood. And today, just like that day 25 years ago, the sun is out and the stories are being shared. We begin our coverage with senior correspondent John Huddy. He is live at the

0: is. I mean, it is incredible to think about what has changed, you know, in that period of time since that day 25 years ago. As now the clouds have parted, it's a beautiful day, much like it was that terrible morning 25 years ago. The program here, Bianca, by the way, has concluded. It went a little bit longer. That seventh moment of silence, which was a new addition to the commemoration and the program this year in observance of those who have died because of 9/11 related illnesses, that was supposed to happen at 12:20. It happened a little while ago following the conclusion of the reading of the names. There were the other six moments of silence having to do with when the hijacked planes hit the towers, when the plane hit the Pentagon, when the towers came down, and when United 93 went down near Shanksville, Pennsylvania. So the seventh moment of silence was that new addition, because we're talking about some 9,000 people in the last 25 years who have passed away from 9/11 illnesses, from toxic exposure. People, some of our colleagues, even in the media, folks that I know that I've worked alongside, that I've seen here, that I haven't seen in many years, who are here at Ground Zero on 9/11 because they were covering the primaries here in New York City and have suffered the physical ailments, not to mention a lot of the psychological trauma from that day as well. Even family members of mine who lived near Ground Zero and were, had the toxic exposure. We also heard a lot, the profoundly moving stories from those family members of victims in the reading of the names, talking about their loved ones and the two words, never forget, but also educating a young generation to never forget. Because keep in mind, there's some 100 million plus Americans that weren't born or don't have a living memory of what happened 25 years ago today. So for those that do have the living memory, it's really the responsibility of myself and others, myself, the parent of the young children, to educate our children as to what happened. Now, as far as officials on hand, we had former presidents that were here. We had former Mayor Giuliani, who was New York City mayor that day. We saw him actually shake hands with the current mayor, Zoran Mamdani. There was some controversy and some family members of victims saying that Mamdani shouldn't have been here because of some of his past comments about 9/11 and some of the people that he's been associated with. Others arguing that it's his obligation as the mayor of New York City to be part of this event. Vice President Vance, of course, was on hand. President Trump was not. He was at the ceremony at the Pentagon. But, you know, along with, obviously, the somber, melancholy occasion, remembering that darkness 25 years ago today, there was also the light that comes out of it. The stories of heroism, the stories of courage, the inspiring stories, and the call to action. The many people, the years, the 25 years of service, the children, even the grandchildren now of victims and survivors who felt that call to action, who became firefighters, who became police officers, who became first responders, paramedics, EMTs. So we continue to, we saw the worst of humanity that day, but we've also seen in the now, 25 years since then, the best of humanity as well. Bianca.
1: John Huddy, thank you. Vice President Vance speaking today and attending, actually speaking with families and attending here in Lower Manhattan, but the president was at the Pentagon. A bit more of his speech today.
2: 2,977 beautiful souls were ripped from our world, and many more died in the weeks and years after, in those harrowing days after the attacks. We saw the authentic spirit of our nation. We were all New Yorkers that day, every one of us. We were all New Yorkers. But we were also all Americans.
1: I'm pleased to have with me host of Leventhal Report, Rick Leventhal, who was here on that day before the towers fell, and also joining the conversation, Tom Basile, host of America Right Now with us here in Lower Manhattan, and retired NYPD Detective Bureau Sergeant Joe Imperatrice. He's the founder of Blue Lives Matters, New York City. Thank you so much. I mean, as we look at where we are today, I'll start with you, Tom. To see Mayor Giuliani shaking Mamdani's hand when we know so many people didn't even want Mamdani there, that just shows what a high-level person he is to be able to accept the way things are but also call attention. This really shouldn't have been this way.
3: No, look, over 100,000 people signed a petition.

0: asking Mamdani not to come because he refuses to acknowledge radical Islamic extremism. There was a rally down by City Hall the other day. Yeah. He said, I'm coming anyway. I was very happy, though, to see you had people from both political parties, folks who disagree about pretty much everything. Everybody being respectful and making this about the solemn moment that it needed to be today and putting the politics aside. A little bit of shades of what we felt in the city after 9/11.
1: A little bit. Joe, you are the founder, as we said, of a very important organization that is obviously something that we talk about when we talk about cultural shifts, defunding police. Today, we have a camera actually down there. We can see a lot of the officers gathering together. They're sharing stories. We're hearing so much of the heroes that day and the stories of their partners, how they rushed in. You know, when you look at where we are 25 years later, what is the message you want our nation to hear?
2: The men and women that show up every day as first responders are still going to go forward with the never forget. We see the pride that they have. What people don't realize, from our military members to our firemen, our cops, our paramedics, they put on a uniform that others put on, just like on 9/11, that didn't make it home. They want to be able to respect the profession, but respect the family members as well. As we move forward 25 years later, it is more important than ever to understand the circumstances of what we went through and where we can move forward as we head into the future years.
1: Blue Lives Matter. Today, the lives of those lost were read aloud, as they always do. Rick, I've seen the video. I mean, you were here 25 years ago. Talk to us about the moments.
3: Well, seeing both towers on fire, I was block north of the North Tower looking up at it and realizing that we were under attack. Being on Church Street when both towers fell and having to run from the dust cloud that was 200 feet high that enveloped everything in its path. And then coming back out to see this strange, almost moon dust covering everything, and talking to the people who were coming out of that cloud and hearing their stories of survival. And Bianca, again, what's most important is remembering and respecting all of those first responders who, when everyone was running from the scene, they ran into those burning buildings. They came down here to try and save lives, and then in the days and weeks that followed, tried to recover the remains of all of those who died in that awful, awful terror attack. And, you know, being here 25 years later, the other thing that speaks to me is how beautiful downtown Manhattan is, the job they did to rebuild the towers and build
1: life
3: that compelling memorial.
1: Yeah.
3: It's so beautiful, but also so powerful,
1: yeah,
3: and delivers that message of never forgetting and paying our respects. It's a pleasure to be here, and I know that might sound weird, but I wanted to be here so bad just to share this moment.
1: And I wanted you to share that story. And I, on the flip side, I don't share it that often, but I woke up that morning in Boston as a Cub reporter. My mother used to fly Flight 11. She was not booked on that flight that day, Boston to Los Angeles, American Airlines. She knew everyone on board. As I drove into work that day, I didn't know if she was dead or alive, but you put your hat on, you go, and you cover the story. And so many of those heroes came here today to remember where they were. And Tom, you know the significance of these first responders that Joe was talking about. We lost a lot of great people, but they aren't forgotten.
0: We saw tremendous evil on 9/11, but we saw the best of America. And I just want to agree with Rick. As I was walking over here today, I was on the pile about a week after, and the dust covered everything. I was there when they found one of the last firemen in the rubble, and they took his body out. And this is such a tremendous symbol of resilience of this country and our people. When you look at what has been created here and the life that now fills this place, we're not talking about death anymore. We're talking about the lives that came, the lives that still stand up for American values and American heroism and the resiliency of our values.
1: Well said. And we're honoring those souls.
0: Yeah,
1: we truly are. Thank you, Rick. Thank you, Tom. As we continue our coverage today, Joe Imperatrice, thank you so much. As we know, so many of your colleagues are sharing stories today. And we'll have much more coverage when we come back. Have we learned the lessons 25 years later since the tragedy of September 11th? We'll be back with more.

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1: Welcome back. We continue to bring you live coverage here in Lower Manhattan. Mayor Mamdani, who said he would attend, in fact did, sort of chuckling there with AOC as grieving families, some of who asked him not to come, were just feet away. The mayor of New York City struck a bit of a different tone, though, when he shook hands with former mayor Rudy Giuliani, who has been an outspoken critic of the leader. But he's not the only one. I'm pleased right now to bring in Giovanni Galante. He lost his wife, Grace, in the attack, and he started a petition asking Mamdani not to attend the ceremony. Giovanni, thank you so much. I know that petition got a lot of support. Talk to us about your feelings today, the fact that he didn't abide by that, your wishes.
2: I'd like to start off by thanking you for having me on the show.
1: It's my honor.
2: The petition hit 112. We're almost at 113,000. We're 30 shy from 113,000. And it took off. Actually, we had the biggest jump after the press conference. The pen, and then our press conference, and we hit like 5,000 a day right after that, which, you know, was incredible. People were listening, people were watching. Are we disappointed that he came? Obviously, we are. Our love goes to the families and the victims that this happened to. Obviously, all that's happened to us is a tragedy. It's a big tragedy.
1: Tell us about Grace. You have a beautiful picture of her there when you were speaking at City Hall. This was just a few days ago.
2: Grace is a beautiful soul. She's one of those women that enters a room and lights up. She was the center of attention.
1: How long
2: always.
1: Were you married?
2: We were married. We were together since 98. Got married in 88. We met in 88. We got married. We're married 7 years. We were
1: having
2: together
1: so much
2: 10
1: fun.
2: Years.
1: Having so much fun.
2: Yeah. It's. We got married at Russo's on the Bay. It's a beautiful wedding. It was one of her favorite places that we've gone to a lot of weddings in her family, and we picked that place. It was a beautiful day.
1: For 25 years since the day, how do you continue on to make sure the story of Grace, the story of the radical Islamic terrorists, the hijackers, continues to be taught to future generations? Some are saying it's being lost, Giovanni.
2: I believe so as well. I think we should have classrooms come visit the memorial. It should be an age appropriate, obviously, because there are certain things that are a little, you know, devastating to see. And we want everyone to learn. We don't want people to forget. The big issue is that people, when it comes around this day, it's shown on TV, but the whole rest of the year, it's forgotten.
1: Well said.
2: People don't remember.
1: Today, Rudy Giuliani, who did so much in the days and weeks after the attacks to bring the city together, shook Mamdani's hand. I want to play a little bit here of this video that Mamdani released on 9/11, sir.
3: 25 years later, we have a sacred obligation to those who were stolen from us, to care for one another as they cared for strangers, to live lives worthy of the sacrifices they made, and to build a city worthy of their courage, a city where we run toward one another. That is how we remember.
1: A few days ago, he was remembering by signing an executive order and handing a pen to a person who represented a terrorist and whose sister was married to one of the hijackers at the Pentagon. Does that square with you?
2: No, that's not square with me. That's it's kind of rubbing the salt in the wounds. Look, if he says what he says one thing and then shows other actions, if you are a man of your word, you do not pass a pen to someone that's obviously defending Al-Qaeda. And why are you hiring this man to work in New York City? That's a big thing. You know, all the things that we've pointed out in our petition are just facts. We're not making them up. They're things that have happened in his life, and no one is saying that he did it himself and he was 9 years old. We don't blame him. His views is what, you know, hurts us.
1: Will you do the petition again next year? And also, what do you think Grace would be thinking right now, looking down on you and what you're doing?
2: I believe Grace would be very happy. Her standards were much higher than mine, I must say. So I don't think this would be something that she would disapprove of, for
1: sure. She's proud of you.
2: She's very proud of it.
1: And if you could say something to Mamdani right now?
2: Well, he just showed, listen, you showed your character. Hopefully your constituents will next time think about voting for you. We asked for a simple thing, stay home, take a day off. It was our day, shouldn't be attention anywhere else.
1: I appreciate you coming, sharing some time and sharing Grace's legacy on your day, which is a day that we all remember. But for you, I'm sure the pain is very, very hard. So thank you, Giovanni.
2: It's a personal thing, but it's pain. I appreciate your time.
1: Thank you so much for your story. I appreciate you.
2: Thank you.
1: That is the feeling of so many New Yorkers. Why did Mamdani come? Much more ahead for you as we continue to bring you live images here, Lower Manhattan. A lot of stories also about the heroes who rushed in to save so many lives that day. We're back with more after a quick break.

0: I'm Katrina Zish, and this is your Israel Update. Archaeologists in Israel have discovered ancient artifacts believed to be from the Second Temple period. The items include a ritual bath, clay cooking pot, and a rare purple dye snail shell. One of the archaeologists says this shows the deep historical connection between the Jewish people and ancient Israel. Now let's go to Israel correspondent Jody Cohen, who has this report.
1: This is the Slichot service in the lead-up to the high holidays. It takes place from midnight till 2 in the morning every night in the weeks leading up to Rosh Hashanah, the Jewish New Year. So what is Slichot?
2: Slichot is basically when you want to God to forgive your sins.
3: I pray to God to forgive me about what I did in the last year.
4: I think it's about unity. It's about bringing people together to pray, to think about their sins that they do.
5: Slichot is about we have to pray to God to forgive.
6: You do your best, God does the rest, they say.
7: It's a cleaning of the soul.
1: So what's special about Slichot is it brings religious people, non-religious people, people from the left, people from the right, together as one people of Israel.

0: And this is an American place on Newsmax.
1: Once we initially absorbed what it was that was happening in the first place, we saw the smoke before we even knew that it was a terrorist attack. We went up into our second floor chapel. Father Dennis Wilde, our associate director, offered mass. Right in my line of sight was the window facing in the direction where the towers were burning. And there I saw the smoke rising. And Father Dennis said the words, "This is my body given up for you."
2: 25 years ago, Father Frank Pavone was dozens of miles away when the Twin Towers fell. He saw the smoke before he then knew it was a terrorist attack. Frank was attending a monthly pastoral meeting with his Priest for Life team when they would gather for that mass they would never forget. Frank Pavone joins us now. He's also the National Director of Priest for Life, National Pastoral Director of Rachel's Vineyard, and the Silent No More Awareness Campaign. He's on the President's National Pro-Life Religious Council as the president of that council. Frank, it is good to have you today. You just shared a little bit of the imagery, the prayers. What's going through your heart and your mind now, 25 years later?
3: Bianca, it's great to be with you, especially on this day. It's the value of human life, isn't it? I mean, we cannot tolerate the killing of the innocent. And, you know, I came outside of the front door of our building there at Priest for Life for weeks and weeks. We smelled the smell from the smoke, and the smoke with the columns of smoke stayed there for weeks on end. And it really made us reflect about the meaning of these attacks. What did those terrorists have against the people in those planes, the people in those towers? They didn't know them personally. You and I could have been in those planes or in those towers. The fact of the matter is they hate all of us. The terrorists, the Islamic fanatics, they hate our way of life. They hate freedom. They hate America. That's what happened on that day. You know, Osama bin Laden and other leading terrorists have summarized their thoughts by saying, "We win because we love death more than you love life." What we have to remember on this day is that this is not a battle we choose. This battle chooses us. And we've got to fight for the dignity of life. We've got to fight for the reality of freedom. And that's what this tragedy reminds us of.
4: We don't know about it yet.
2: Frank, incredible as you talk about the evil in the world, how much hatred there is, yet we know God calls us to love, to forgive, to pray for our enemies. How do you guide people, especially in these dark days, how to not lose their faith? How do they hold on to the message of God?
3: Bianca, we as Christians only have one answer to that, and it's what I was referring to in that video that they played just a moment ago. We believe in a God, unlike the Islamic teaching that they have a God that tells other people to kill the innocent in the name of their faith. We believe in a God who let himself be killed, who freely gave his life that we might live. This is my body given up for you. I know no other way to deal with tragedy than to unite ourselves with the sufferings of Christ, with the cross of Christ, to proclaim that his love, which then comes into us, can absorb the violence of the world. And we can give ourselves away to serve others rather than pushing others away to serve ourselves. It's the only way, Bianca.
2: Frank, tell us about tomorrow. You are taking part in a cause that is near and dear to your heart.
3: I am a pro-life leader, and back in 2013, I co-founded a special observance that happens on the second Saturday of every September, i.e. tomorrow, and it's called the National Day of Remembrance. People are going to gather from coast to coast at grave sites where aborted babies are buried, and we're going to reconnect with the humanity of those babies, and just as we've been grieving today, we're going to continue grieving tomorrow. And when you think about it, at its core, It's the same evil, killing the innocent, whether you're killing them with airplanes or killing them with surgical instruments. These are innocent lives that should never be taken, innocent lives that we are grieving. And the National Day of Remembrance is a beautiful moment to, again, as you were just saying in your question, to call on God for the healing of our nation. There's many people across the nation that need healing from the wounds of abortion as well. And we're compassionately giving them the opportunity to do exactly that.
2: Frank Pavone, we thank you for your time, for highlighting that incredible message. And we certainly know how powerful prayer is. Thank you, sir.
3: God bless you. Thank you.
2: Thank you. Still ahead, Rosh Hashanah begins tonight at sundown, the holiday bringing more meaning this year amid an increase in anti-Semitism. A look at that, plus the call to serve.
5: It was our nation's darkest day. A quarter century later, the pain and pride remain ever powerful. The call to serve, 25 years after 9/11. Today at 3 p.m.

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1: Welcome back. Looking live here, this is FDNY Engine 10, Ladder 10. They are praying. This is a poignant ceremony that they do every year, but now on the 25th anniversary, even larger. They have a memorial wall here, a 56-foot bronze cast relief sculpture here at Ladder 10, 124 Liberty Street, where they lost several lieutenants and firefighters on 9/11. They are remembering them. They are gathering to pray right now. Our coverage of 9/11, 25 years later, continues here in Lower Manhattan as the heroes and their legacy are never forgotten, as well as those souls lost. Here in New York, heightened concern as well. Tonight at sundown, the beginning of Rosh Hashanah, the start of the Jewish New Year. There have been some security concerns, the rise of anti-Semitism. Our correspondent Adam Lorenz is taking a look at all of this ahead of the holiday this year.
2: Rosh Hashanah opens what we call the 10 days of repentance, which conclude on Yom Kippur. And during this time, Jews are called to a period of introspection so that we might think about the lives that we're leading and lead them in the best possible way as a new Jewish year begins.
3: And Rosh Hashanah is taking on added significance this year as the holiday begins at sundown on the 25th anniversary of 9/11.
2: The notion of Rosh Hashanah as a day of remembrance has added significance because we are recalling that event which changed all of our lives and remembering all who perished that day.
3: Rosh Hashanah falls at a particularly anxious time for Jewish New Yorkers in light of rising anti-Semitism in the city, where Jewish people account for 10% of the population, but are targeted in 50% of all hate crimes.
4: What can we do to combat anti-Semitism, Rabbi?
2: Synagogues are doing everything they can to keep their members safe. Thankfully, here in New York, we have a wonderful police department, which is always watching over us. Ultimately, the Jewish community is not responsible for fighting anti-Semitism. That responsibility falls upon all of society.
4: You do so much interfaith work here in New York City. Can you tell us more about the interfaith work that you do across the religious spectrum?
2: We do a lot of interfaith work. And we don't do it with the expectation of anything in return. We do it because we want to reach out to other houses of worship as friends and neighbors, and we want to build those relationships. We want to learn about Christianity and Islam and other faiths, and those communities enjoy learning about elements of Jewish tradition that they don't understand.
3: And one way Jewish people across the city and around the world will ring in Rosh Hashanah is with the traditional shofar instrument, made of a hollowed ram's horn, a wake-up call to a new year. Reporting from Temple Emmanuel on New York's Upper East Side, I'm Adam Lorenz, Newsmax.
1: Please, right now, to bring in Mort Klein. He is the national president of the Zionist Organization of America. Mort, it is great to see you. We know just in New York City, the NYPD says Jewish hate crimes jumped 15% last year. As we mark the beginning of the high holidays, what message do you have to New Yorkers of the Jewish faith?
5: Well, Rosh Hashanah begins the 10 days of repentance and self-reflection of our own actions. And we also acknowledge that God knows, we Jews believe, according to the Bible, that God knows and remembers every one of our actions and decides our fate during this now 10-day period. And the fact that it's this 9/11 where we're remembering the loss of 3,000 innocent citizens and the monstrous Islamist attacks against these New Yorkers, it would be appropriate for Islamists like Mayor Mamdani today, commemorating Rosh Hashanah, to repent for his actions, refusing to condemn the call to attack Jews and others all over the world. Do you know he was caught laughing with AOC while the names were being read to the 3,000? Because we are fighting. We have to remember, this is a time we have to defeat our enemies. These are Islamist regimes like Iran, Iraq, Libya, and Gaza. So we have to understand that God is there, and he wants us to do the right thing and to destroy evil. That's really very, very important today. We have to remember.
1: Yes, and the video of him laughing has been shown everywhere. The pain by these families who asked him not to come, so fresh. Mort, the governor, Kathy Hochul here in New York, announced $70 million in new security funding for organizations that she deems vulnerable to hate crime. So they're investing about $200 million. Two ways you could look at it. Pretty sad that we have to do that because anti-Semitism has become so rampant. And second is, how do you stop it?
5: It's not enough to simply fund, although I deeply appreciate she's funding to protect New Yorkers from possible Islamist terrorist attacks. We need her to condemn Mondani's actions, the mayor, who has made repeated statements that really inspire terrorism and hatred against Jews. She has to attack him by name. That's what's important. And we have to have political leaders also be attacking Islamist terrorism. That's what the issue is. And we don't hear it. So funding is not enough. We need an outcry against Islamist anti-Semitism and other anti-Semitism. I don't hear it from Chuck Schumer and Hochul and other leaders. I'm waiting to hear from them to attack this promotion of hatred and violence against Jews and Americans from our political leaders.
1: Yeah, their lack of those words is clearly noticed by everybody. Still waiting for that. Mort Klein, president of the Zionist Organization of America. Thank you, sir, for joining us as we are about to see Rosh Hashanah begin today. I appreciate your thoughtful sentiments. We continue our coverage here in Lower Manhattan. Bianca, across the nation, a live look here just feet from us. Ladder 10, the band is playing. The memories are being shared with fallen firefighters. And when we come back, I'll speak to a retired firefighter here in New York who is fighting for the health of those first responders. We know 25 years later, many are still fighting cancer and illness, and more than 9,000 have died from a related disease. We'll be right back.

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1: Welcome back. Still a lot of activity here in Lower Manhattan. 25 years, 9/11, the ceremony, the names have been read, the bell has tolled, the moment of silence for those who passed away after, the first responders who suffered from health issues, complications. And now you're looking live here. This is Ladder 10, who lost some of the men of their own that day, and they are now remembering them. It is an iconic spot here down in Lower Manhattan. Ladder 10, with a bronze sculpture on the side of its wall right here, 124 Liberty Street, back here. I'm Bianca Della Garza alongside Rick Leventhal. So many stories today, Rick, 25 years later, and we've shared a little bit of when you were here covering it as well.
2: Yeah, and it's so surreal to be here 25 years later. The world has changed so much since then. And it was a remarkable day and remains a remarkable day, and one that we should all really, really respect because of all the sacrifices that were made, not just that day, but in the days and weeks and months and years that followed.
1: It's also important to note, outside of New York City, there are a lot of people reflecting and remembering people as far away as California, in fact. One of those places in Southern California, there's a neighborhood where there's a retired firefighter who has a very special tribute to the heroes. It's in his front yard. And it's a remembrance for everyone who drives by. Never forget. Our correspondent, Joe Moeller, visited this memorial. It's in Fullerton, California. He filed this report.
3: 9/11 means a lot to me because I'm a firefighter. I'm retired now. This is my home in Fullerton, California, and this is my 9/11 memorial to all the victims we lost.
4: For 25 years, retired firefighter Scott Townley has set up this detailed 9/11 display in his yard.
3: About 4 days after the towers fell, I hand-painted the sign that we leave in the yard to this day. We put it up every year. People started leaving stuff. When I saw that, I went, wow, this is something on the West Coast that we can do to honor the victims of 9/11 on the East Coast.
4: Townley and his wife primarily used their own money and skills to build nearly every part of the display.
3: These are examples of the Twin Towers.
4: He spent countless hours making sure he pays tribute to every single victim.
3: Each flag you see in the yard are everyone we lost, but they're all personalized with their name. And they're alphabetized. And there's a reason for that. I have family members that come, and I'll find the flag, and I will give it to them as a gift. We have four walls, one for each branch of the military service.
4: Over the years, loved ones of victims have left notes. He leaves those on display, too.
3: What you have here is the octagon of faces. Every single picture has the person's name. So the wall here has examples of the flyers that were left at Ground Zero.
4: He knows after 25 years, a good percentage of people weren't alive or don't remember 9/11, and he's turned this into a learning experience.
3: Over here gives you a timeline of all the flights and what happened.
4: People from across Southern California make the trip here.
5: Try and make it out every year. It's a labor of love that he did.
4: This year on 9/11, he and officials from the city of Fullerton are planning a special ceremony.
3: We are doing a exact copy of what they do at Ground Zero. Oh, it's going to be pretty spectacular.
4: In Fullerton, California, Joe Moeller, Newsmax.
1: So powerful. And thank you, Joe Moeller, for that. We talked about the injuries from first responders. Estimate about 400,000 people exposed to that toxic dust, the smoke, the debris. And obviously, in the aftermath, according to the World Trade Center Health Program, 400,000 people is the number, but we know that there's concerns that it could be even more. New York firefighter Mike O'Connell was on the job 4 months before the attacks. And then the next several weeks, he was at Ground Zero, extinguishing the fires amid the rubble, engaging in a search and rescue operation. Did not have a mask for the first few days until he received a painter's mask. And in 2007, he was diagnosed with a 9/11 related inflammatory disease. He fights for thousands of these first responders who face these lasting illnesses, and I am so pleased right now to have retired FDNY firefighter Mike O'Connell with us right now. He is also with the Feel Good organization and assists in injured emergency personnel. Mike, you're here with Rick and I. We're seeing the firefighters down here at Ladder 10. Talk to us about what your work is doing today, 25 years later.
6: Yeah, thank you so much for having me. And here we are on the 25th anniversary to memorialize those lost, and not just the ones that we lost that day, but there's so many that are still sick and dying. I happened to be part of the special ceremony. The fact that they rang a seventh bell for all the people that have passed since. And it's something that's near and dear to our hearts and why we walked the halls of Congress for so many years to help in that fight.
2: My Daily Show host, Jon Stewart, is the most prominent public advocate for the Feel Good Foundation. I understand you testified with him before Congress demanding permanent funding for the September 11th Victim Compensation Fund. Tell us about that foundation and the important work it's doing.
6: Yeah, so being a part of the Feel Good Foundation, John Field, John Stewart, and the warriors that I got to work with for so many years is doing just that. They're doing the work. We were told for so long that, you know, where are we finding the money, and this is a New York problem, and how do we know that people are actually getting sick from 9/11? And it actually took somebody like John Stewart, who's an amazing human being, to jump on board and come and join that fight with us and walk the halls. And yes, I had the pleasure of testifying to Congress with him, along with Luis Alvarez and a team of people, to show that this is not going away. This is something that is here. It's real. And we're losing people each and every day. You know, we're averaging about 1 to 2 responders a day that are passing away. And I have the pleasure of ringing a bell at the Memorial Park, and we're averaging about one person a day. I ring that bell almost 365 times in one ceremony each year.
2: It's heartbreaking.
1: It is. And, you know, we're remembering it today, but there is work constantly being done. How can people help? And how can people amplify your message? And we look at our first responders every single day, like firefighters running into burning buildings, and the ones 25 years ago who ran up into those towers, Mike. People want to get involved. Tell us how they can.
6: The number one thing they could do is obviously call your local representative and let them know how much this is an important piece of legislation. I mean, we're squared away in the money aspect of what's going into the World Trade Center Health Program, but we still need to add more conditions to the bill. I just lost my best friend in September to encephalitis. He was suffering from seizures. He's a FDNY EMT on 9/11, and he died at 48 years old and left a wife and 2 children behind. That's happening each and every day. So we need to get heart conditions put on the bill. We need to get autoimmune diseases put on the bill, neurological conditions. There's a rampant amount of firemen and police officers that are getting diagnosed with Parkinson's disease. That doesn't just happen. So calling and being a part of the health registry, yeah, where you're actually right, not just taking that piece of paper and throw it in the garbage, try and get involved and let it be known of what's going on out there.
1: Mike, clearly you stepped aside to speak to us. I know you're in Manhattan today, and we just thank you for the work you're doing and for the countless numbers of people who need it. It's so important. Thank you for sharing this, and we hope
6: I appreciate you guys
1: today
6: me.
1: You have some more impact as well with this.
2: Yeah, for your service and your sacrifice.
1: Thank you. Incredible.
6: Thank you. I appreciate it.
1: Incredible having you here with us as our live coverage. It's such a difficult day as we, you know, hear stories from firefighters, police, family, all walks of life. And then you see, obviously, the political side of this, which we really hope is put aside, at least for today.
2: Well, there's always going to be politics, right? But as long as we do come together on this day and focus on what's most important,
1: amen,
2: we're all good.
1: Thank you for joining us. Our special coverage here in Lower Manhattan continues. American Agenda takes over next. I'll see you back here Monday, 12 p.m. Eastern.

0: nomination, but lost to Walter Mondale.
1: Well, today the United States of America pauses 25 years after a horrific series of terror attacks changed the course of history and our nation forever. And this afternoon, America still stands in that silence, remembering the lives taken and the memories that they left behind. Welcome to American Agenda. I'm Bob Brooks.
2: And I'm Katrina Zisch. A solemn day today here in New York City as we remember the nearly 3,000 lives lost when a group of radical Islamic terrorists hijacked four planes, crashing two into the World Trade Center here in Lower Manhattan, one into the Pentagon in Arlington, Virginia, and one into a field in Shanksville, Pennsylvania, widely believed to have been headed towards a target in the nation's capital. Mothers, fathers, police officers, firefighters, strangers on a morning flight who never knew they would become a part of our nation's history. Their names are still spoken out loud, so they are never reduced to just a number.
1: And this morning, people from across the nation once again gather together at those three sacred sites. We have the Pentagon. President Trump honored the victims and first responders there.
3: Today, we renew the sacred oath that we first swore in their names. A quarter of a century ago, we will never, ever forget.
1: And meanwhile, at Ground Zero, Vice President J.D. Vance, he joined former Presidents Bill Clinton, George W. Bush, Barack Obama, former President Joe Biden, along with New York City officials, and most importantly, the families whose lives were forever changed.
2: They carried out the same ceremony they have every September 11th since the attacks, reading the names of those killed and observing moments of silence. And seven times the nation stopped with them.
1: That's right. A quarter century later, the towers, they are gone, but the wound is not. The names remain, the memories remain as well, and so does

0: On this morning's memorial ceremony at the Pentagon.
1: Well, we're going to begin with the co-host of Wake Up America Weekend. That's Kyle Lauder. He's live at Ground Zero in Lower Manhattan with the latest happening there. Kyle.
2: Hey, Bob. Hey, Katrina. Yes, as expected, the mood pretty much all day, the vibe, the feeling here at Ground Zero was pretty solemn, pretty somber. But as of recently, the sun has come out, the bagpipes, the band has struck up. People are starting to smile and give hugs. But all of this day of remembrance, of course, 25 years to the day of the 9/11 terrorist attacks, the largest terrorist assault on this country. Nearly 3,000 people lost their lives that day when the hijacked airplanes flew into the World Trade Center, the Pentagon, and, of course, the plane that went down in the field in Pennsylvania. But across the nation today, across the country, survivors, families, first responders and officials have gathered for solemn ceremonies. As you guys said, here in New York at Ground Zero, though, the names of the victims were read aloud. Vice President J.D. Vance, along with former presidents Joe Biden, Barack Obama, George W. Bush and Bill Clinton and other dignitaries joined the families in support and remembrance. Similar memorials took place at the Pentagon, where President Trump honored those who lost their lives, and in Shanksville, Pennsylvania, at the site of the Flight 93 National Memorial. And again, the names of those that were lost on this day 25 years ago were read aloud, and the country paused for traditional moments of silence. Now, those moments of silence took place at significant times. Starting at 8:46 a.m., that's when Flight 11 struck the North Tower, the World Trade Center here in Lower Manhattan. Then at 9:03 a.m., that's when Flight 175 struck the South Tower. Then at 9:37, Flight 77 struck the Pentagon. At 9:59, the South Tower collapsed. Then at 10:03 a.m., Flight 93 crashed in Shanksville, Pennsylvania. Then at 10:28, the North Tower of the World Trade Center collapsed. And at 12:20 p.m. today, another moment of silence was held honoring those who died of 9/11-related illnesses. Now, of course, the theme, the message, the slogan, if you will, that I've heard all morning here at Ground Zero and all over the city, really, it was never forget. So today, of course, we will never forget. Always remember the nearly 3,000 souls that lost their lives on this day 25 years ago, those who ran towards the danger and into it, and those who helped rebuild in the aftermath. So Kyle Lauder reporting from Ground Zero in Lower Manhattan. Bob, Katrina, back to you.
0: All right, let's now go to national correspondent Alana Austin. She is live at the White House. Alana.
3: Hi, Katrina and Bob. Good afternoon. And it was an emotional tribute ceremony at the Pentagon, with President Donald Trump noting the 184 victims who were killed on the terror attacks of 9/11. And they were honoring the brave men and women who rushed to pull victims from the rubble, even those who went back to the Department of War, as it's now known, to serve the country in the weeks that followed. Now, the names of the service members, civilian employees and passengers of American Airlines Flight 77 were read, with a bell tolling for each life lost and a moment of silence as well. A heaviness and stillness hung in the air, the weight of the years and the lives stolen, as well as the loved ones who have spent years trying to rebuild and recover from the trauma. The sacrifices of Americans remembered as well in the global war on terror. The Secretary of War, Pete Hegseth, singling out the enemy, saying it's extremists driven by radical Islamic terrorism. President Donald Trump also speaking to the six-month-long conflict in the Middle East, saying the best and brightest among us stepped up to serve over the past 25 years.
4: We salute our first responders and law enforcement, and we love them. And we salute the service members working right now to ensure the world's number one sponsor of terror, the Islamic Republic of Iran, will never, ever have a nuclear weapon.
5: The economic pressure tightens every day. We control the strait. We will finish this fight.
3: And looking ahead, tomorrow, the Pentagon will break ground on a new 9/11 educational center that is to keep the memories alive of those victims and also look ahead at the work to come. Reporting from the White House North Lawn, I'm Alana Austin for Newsmax.
1: Okay, here now, Lisa Friedman Clark, who lost her husband, Andy, on September 11th. Andy, we know he had just started a new

0: job on the 92nd floor of the World Trade Center's North Tower just 2 weeks before the attacks happened. Also, we are joined by retired NYPD Chief of Department John Chell. He was in the NYPD, a sergeant on 9/11. He responded to Ground Zero, spent months working in the wreckage, several weeks down there, helping with that recovery effort. It's a pleasure. We are honored to have you both here.
1: Thank you.
0: Lisa, you have something with you right now.
1: I do.
0: Talk about it.
1: Yeah, this was my husband Andy's credit card. I don't know if you can see it there. This they found about a year after 9/11. I got a phone call down here, Police Plaza, and they told me to come down, and they handed me a bag, and this is what was in it. And ironically, at the time, I worked for Fleet Bank, which was kind of weird. Of all the things in his possession, this is what he had.
0: This is what they found. I don't even know if I should be touching this. Thank you so much.
1: I met with President Trump a couple of years back, and I gave it to him to hold.
0: Yeah.
1: It kind of brings it home.
2: I mean, I'm sure just every time you touch this, you feel something.
1: Day.
2: Yeah, well, I'm going to give it back to you. Chief Chell, of course, you know, you were here on that day and for many days thereafter. I heard the second plane hit. I smelled every smell, and I was here with some other people standing by hoping to be able to rescue, but there was no one to rescue on that fateful day.
3: Just the weather today reminds me of 25 years ago.
2: It's always the same.
3: And the tragic events that happened that day and the recovery efforts weeks and months later, I'll never forget, from vacant fire trucks that the guys come back to the smell of the ash and the burning metal, bringing bodies out and getting them home to their loved ones and saluting, and a whistle goes off and everything goes quiet. There were so many, and this is the acts of heroism, all the stories that came out afterward. People did extraordinary things that aren't ordinary. And, you know, we got knocked down that day, but we didn't get knocked out. By virtue of us sitting here today talking about it, we will never get knocked out.
0: No, we won't. We will never get knocked out. Lisa, before you came on, I heard you say to somebody, you never miss a chance to talk about Andy.
1: Yeah.
0: Talk about your husband, even 25 years later, obviously. What's your message about him and to the country on this 9/11, 25 years?
1: Well, Andy was a very special person. He led with his heart. I had ovarian cancer when I was 23. That's 40 years ago. And he could have run for the hills. We were just dating at the time. And he stayed by my side. And a week after I finished chemotherapy, we got engaged. And we went on to have two healthy children. And we built a legacy for him. We make socks. It's a very long story. The net is we are partners with Aaron Judge. We make socks for Major League Baseball now. They're made by Stance. But the important piece of it is they're called the Game Changer. And the money goes back to help Tunnel to Tower. We've worked the last 10 years just giving back, and that was what Andy was all about, giving back and just doing the right thing.
2: And you're continuing that legacy.
1: Oh, yeah.
2: Chief Chell, before we go, what do you want maybe people who were not even born 25 years ago or those people who are still to be born into this wonderful country to know about this day? What should they never forget?
3: That we are still the greatest country in the world. We will never be taken down. We will always stand tall. We will always show up, and we will never forget. And kids have to learn. The one-third that doesn't know has to know these stories about your husband and car. They have to know this to go on. But we will never be knocked out. We won't. We stand tall.
0: We certainly won't. It's so nice to hear, Lisa, the story, the legacy, it lives on. And I know it is never easy to come on here and do this kind of stuff and talk about what happened. So thank you so much.
1: My pleasure.
0: And Chief,
1: thank you.
0: You're a warrior. Man, we always appreciate you.
3: Thank you so much.
2: And Lisa, love to your two kids, too. I know
1: Thank
2: it's hard
1: you.
2: For them as well. Mike and Dan.
1: Yeah. Thank
2: Never
1: you.
2: Forget.
0: Okay. We appreciate you both. All right. Coming up.
2: That's right. All right. The inaugural Republican midterm convention. It's in the books. And Vice President J.D. Vance gave a big speech. And Republicans are rallying in Texas. We're going to have all that and so much more after this quick break.

0: exhibition, but lost to Walter Mondale.
1: You know what happens if you don't vote? You go to hell. We will defeat the communists. We will reject, and that's what they are. They're not socialists. They're not Democrats. They're communists. We will reject these radical left lunatics.
2: The Democrats are running candidates who will tell your children what they're allowed to say, how they're allowed to live, and importantly, who they ought to hate. Because that's what the Democrat Party is about in 2026. It's not about you. It's about foreign fraudsters, and it's about who they hate.
3: President Trump and Vice President J.D. Vance closing out the first ever Republican midterm convention. You heard it there, slamming Democrats and urging voters to turn out on election days. Now, just 53 days away.
4: That's right. It's taken down. The vice president, his speech drew a lot of buzz as he looks to cement his status as the 2028 frontrunner for that big Republican nomination.
3: All right, let's talk about the convention, the midterms, and beyond with the host of the Leventhal Report, Rick Leventhal, and also conservative commentator TJ McCormick. Great to have you both with us here. Again, we're going to start, I want to start every segment with saying, never forget, that's exactly why we are here. And I know that you all appreciate that as well. But again, as this country marches forward stronger than ever, Rick, do you think that this first ever midterm convention did what it needed to do to rally not just the base,
5: well,
3: but other voters?
5: I certainly hope so. And from what I saw, they really nailed it. And there was one moment last night with a family of a young girl who was murdered up in Chicago. It was live during my hour, and I was choked up, and I think anyone who was watching was. And I hope the message got out that there's a real problem in America, and the president's trying to fix it. But if you elect the wrong people, this could go off the rails really fast.
4: Well, TJ, the Democrats have said everything President Trump has worked on, from the economy to the border, deportations, whatever it may be, they're going to scrap the entire thing. So you have two clear choices here. You can go extremely left, or you can continue down the path that we are on, which the economy is rebounding. Yeah, we'll talk about this later. The inflation report came out, kind of remained the same here.
6: Right.
4: Steady as you go.
6: Yeah, and that's pretty much what, that's the marching orders now for the home stretch, and that's what this convention kicked off, is the home stretch. It's up to Republicans to remind everybody of the work that's been done, shutting down the border and all of the other things. We have an uptick in job creation. We've got a lowering of taxes, and it's about unfinished business. It's about unfinished business in terms of the economy, in terms of national security, and what would happen if the Democrats got control of the reins. It would
4: undo
6: all the good stuff.
4: That's a big part of what would happen.
3: Yeah, it sure is. But I want to go back to that affordability issue again. We're going to talk about the economics later. But, Rick, you know, that has been such a big topic. The Democrats have been hammering the affordability issue hard. Do you think that President Trump, that Vice President Vance, that all of those speakers did what they needed to do to not just convince those MAGA loyalists that, listen, we're heading in a good direction, but maybe those people who may say, hey, listen, I voted for you, Donald Trump, and I didn't get what you promised?
5: Well, if they compare the prices of things today realistically to prices under Biden, they'll see there isn't a huge difference. And we're going through a really tough time right now. And obviously, people need to have patience. With the economy, they're on the right track. And again, if they go to a different direction, things could get a lot worse very quickly. I believe they're doing the right thing, and they put a great team together. It just takes a little time to make it work.
4: We're going to leave it there. But I was just going to mention, you know, inflation was not created under this administration. They inherited
3: right.
4: exactly. a mess.
5: They
4: have
5: did.
4: To clean up.
5: They
4: and that's going to take time.
3: Important reminder there. All right, Rick, TJ, thank you.
5: Thank you.
3: All right. Well, with less than 2 months to go before the midterms, 53 days to be exact, the economy remains a major concern, as we were just discussing, for so many Americans. The Iran war, well, that continues to spike oil prices, with diesel prices hitting an all-time high of $6.06 today. That's right. The high price of fuel impacting all sectors of transportation and shipping.
4: Meantime, the Federal Reserve is preparing for its September meeting. That's happening next week. The Fed has held interest rates steady for months and months, last making a rate cut in December. But the strong jobs report and ongoing war has Wall Street betting on a rate hike this month.
3: Yeah, that's not good. All right, let's bring in economist and former Naval Intelligence Officer John Jordan, along with chief economist at the Heritage Foundation, E.J. Antoni. E.J., I'm going to hand it right off to you, your reaction today. What does that mean, again, with the midterms coming up?
7: Unfortunately, I think it's going to mean a lot of pain and therefore frustration for consumers. And it's not just because that you're seeing higher energy prices. You are, obviously. But the diesel that you just mentioned, that's the big one. And we talked about this together actually several months ago. Diesel is really what the economy runs on. And so higher diesel prices will trickle down in the coming months to higher prices everywhere. And so what is still an energy shock is going to look less and less like an energy shock because it's going to start affecting a lot more prices besides just fuel.
4: John, like it or not, yeah, I got a text from a friend this morning who saw diesel prices, drives a diesel truck. He said, I'm sick of it. That's the reality. I think a lot of Americans, whether you support President Trump or not, these people do that I talked to today, but they are growing weary of this. So what's your message?
8: Yeah, it's very frustrating. President Trump said it best. And basically, do you want Iran to have a nuclear weapon or not? When people say they're sick of it, they're right. This is a problem we've been dealing with for 47 years, Bob. And yes, it's costing us some money now, but it's going to cost us less in the long run once we have regime change in Iran. We got the boot on the neck of that regime, and eventually that will explode and there will be a change. But think about the trillions of dollars Iran has cost us over the last almost five decades. Because oil has always had a $4 to $8 premium because of the on-again, off-again unrest and instability in the Middle East. And this has been a silent addition to America's cost for almost two generations now. And we're trying to rid ourselves of that. And then oil prices are going to really come down. Because OPEC is broken. The UAE, with all that spare capacity, that's gone. Venezuela is now a friendly country. We are producing oil. So we are going to save a fortune in the long run. Just bear with us a little bit.
3: All right, John and EJ, thank you so much for joining us. We appreciate it.
4: Okay, from his iconic bullhorn speech to that unforgettable first pitch, George W. Bush, our former president, helped rally a nation after 9/11. Now, 25 years later, he says America is forgetting the lesson we all had to learn on that.

0: world directly to you.
1: Okay, welcome back in. Former President George W. Bush seldom speaks out or writes about September 11th anymore, but he did make an exception at his presidential library in Dallas. That happened two nights ago, recalling his decision-making and his emotions. A low moment for the country that turned out to be a high watermark for his leadership.
2: It sure was. Chief Washington correspondent James Rosen, who covered the Bush White House on September 11th, joins us now with more. James, what can you tell us?
3: Katrina and Bob, good afternoon. Former President Bush told the audience at his library Wednesday night that he swiftly came to view the 9/11 attacks as the beginning of an ideological struggle, led in conversation by his former Secretary of State, Condoleezza Rice, who served as White House National Security Advisor at the time of 9/11. The former president recalled his early determination to revive the economy and, quote, get people back to normal.
4: Why was that so important?
5: Well, because I didn't want us to lose our soul. As we defended our freedoms, I wanted people to remember how precious they are.
3: In the immediate aftermath of the attacks, the president mobilized the nation for the war on terror, and as a devout Christian himself, led his fellow citizens in prayer. Widely mocked for his supposed ineptitude with the English language, Mr. Bush rose to his moment, using public rhetoric in a variety of communication settings to help keep the country together psychologically at a time of unprecedented fragility for modern America.
6: Freedom itself was attacked this morning by a faceless coward, and freedom will be defended.
7: We will make no distinction between the terrorists who committed these acts and those who harbor them.
6: Moms who wear cover must not be intimidated in America. That's not the America I know.
8: And please welcome the President of the United States.
3: The president's perfect pitch in that fraught period extended to impromptu settings and even included an actual perfect pitch to open Game 3 of the World Series at Yankee Stadium. But the most memorable post-9/11 public performance by Mr. Bush was in another impromptu setting, and we all remember it. It was amid the rubble of Ground Zero when the president was addressing some of the first responders who had come to that devastating site, and he placed his arm around the late Bob Beckwith.
9: I can hear you! I can hear you! The rest of the world hears you! And the people who knocked these buildings down will hear all of us soon.
3: History has largely condemned the president's subsequent decision to go to war in Iraq as a mistake, but he and Vice President Cheney undeniably fashioned the national security architecture that served to prevent a similar mass casualty attack on our homeland in the quarter century since 9/11. Bob and Katrina.
1: Okay, let's bring in the host of America Right Now, Tom Basile, who has served in the Bush administrations in various capacities. Tom, as we were watching those clips there of the former president running out, you said you get a little emotional. There's that element to this. Also, his lessons, you know, that he's saying, you know, we can't forget what happened. And I know he's been talking about isolationism, too.
10: Yeah.
1: Falling into that trap.
10: Yeah, I was tearing up as I was watching it because it was so important for this country to have a strong leader at that moment. I was on the 2000 campaign, and we often would say to ourselves, imagine if Al Gore was leading America at that moment, how indecisive a man he was in terms of who he was and our philosophy as a country. Bush understood it, and he understood that we needed to address the freedom deficit in other places in the world as a way of keeping America safe. And so, he launched the global war on terrorism that was far more successful than I think the people give him credit for. It spanned over 130 countries and didn't just hit Al-Qaeda, but a variety of Islamic terror networks all across the world.
2: Yeah, James, I know that you're still there with us. And again, I know this is a story, of course, you have been covering now for 25 years. Why do you think that President Bush has been quiet for so many years? I was just looking at his Instagram, and he actually posted some sketches that he himself had done from that day, from his memories. And again, sharing them, coming out now, talking about it again. Why do you think so much time has passed?
3: Well, first, the Bush family had a practice, both President George H.W. Bush and Bush 43, of not commenting on their successors and keeping a very consistent silence, refraining from criticizing their successors. And I think most Americans have appreciated that. And I think both of those presidents rose in public esteem after their terms ended. But moreover, President George W. Bush has given interviews to various historians about 9/11. He publishes memoirs. And I think, by and large, but for these anniversaries, he felt he has said what he has to say about 9/11. I also just want to point out that I think it's worth noting that President Bush was out of pocket when these attacks struck the homeland. He was in Florida at an elementary school, as we all recall, and running the federal government's response from an antiquated bunker below the White House that day was the 46th Vice President of the United States, Richard Bruce Cheney, who called a lot of the shots. And there were photographs that were distributed by the National Archives in 2015 that show him as the real center of gravity in that room.
2: Very, very interesting. Again, I'm going to say it again. I'm going to say it a lot. Never forget. James, Tom, thank you.
1: Okay, 25 years after 9/11, the responsibility has largely fallen onto America's teachers to educate our children who weren't born yet about that terrible day. Katrina, as you're mentioning, never forget. Yeah. Well, now the Trump administration is unveiling new guidelines for educators. That is next.
4: It was our nation's darkest day. A quarter century later, the pain and pride remain ever powerful. The call to serve, 25 years after 9/11. Today at 3... 3-

0: have to restrict them.
1: It was just like a really, really sad day for America.
2: Planes were hijacked and it was a national tragedy.
3: It was something that America wasn't expecting at all.
4: Airplanes like hit the Twin Towers and like it was a tragic day.
5: It increased national security.
6: To me, 9/11 means the USA is strong.
2: I've only been able to see clips and like hear it through others' perspectives.
7: It was like a time of togetherness when people came together.
3: I think it's just a great reminder of appreciation for those who are willing to sacrifice a lot for us.
8: Those young Americans born in 2009, 2010, and 2011 respectively represent the roughly one-third of Americans who were not alive on September 11, 2001. They are part of an entire generation of students who have no living memory of that day.
9: Yep, that's right. To bridge that gap, the Trump administration is offering new guidance on educating students about the events of 9/11. In a letter released on Thursday, the Education Secretary Linda McMahon writes this: "A quarter century has passed since that terrible day, but we must never forget what September 11th means for the United States. This year, I call on American schools to educate students with moral clarity about the events of that day and its significance for the nation's history."
8: Her suggestions include incorporating age-appropriate lessons, observing moments of silence, and asking students to share reflections on that day.
9: Meanwhile, the Massachusetts 9/11 Fund is partnering with PBS Learning Media to roll out a new curriculum that is now reaching 17 million students across all 50 states. And joining us now to talk about this, Senior Director of Education at Great Blue Hill, Diane Cohen, along with PhD and Chair of the Social Studies Department at Font Bonne, the Early College in Boston, Julie Leonard. It's a pleasure to have you both on. Diane, going to start with you on this. Talk about what you're doing to expand the reach of what happened on 9/11 to our young students, and how do you think it's going over the last couple of years?
10: So at GBH, we co-operate PBS Learning Media, which is a national platform with digital resources for teachers and students that's completely free to educators across the country. And we connected with the Mass 9/11 Fund a few years ago to start developing resources to help tell these stories. Prior to that, the folks at Mass 9/11, including family members of the victims, have been going school by school to tell the story of the events of those days and the impact that it had on their community, on our state, and the country. And we've worked with them to create several resources for the PBS Learning Media platform that showcase the events and how the country came together afterwards, and to help tell those stories for classroom educators.
8: Julie, it's been sad, I think, that many of us have realized over not just the past months, but the past years, that a lot of schools around this country are not teaching this very important lesson in American history. And so a lot of the reality seems to have been erased. And maybe there is, I'm going to use the NYPD commissioner's words that she said yesterday, there seems to have been a lack of moral clarity that needs to be restored on who are the enemies and who are the heroes. Your thoughts?
11: Well, I think our biggest responsibility as educators, and for those of us who are historians as well, is to keep the story alive as more and more people pass into memory. It's important for us to be able to help our students to understand what happened, why it happened, and what impact it had. And we have a responsibility to provide them with well-vetted sources and to help them to understand how to look at the past from an intellectual lens, but also understand the impact it had personally. And so these resources that are being curated for educators, especially with the help of the family members and other survivors, is hugely helpful, because something like 9/11 was such an emotional time, and that's what the students today are missing out on, because they just weren't alive for it. So having the survivors and the family members provide insight into these resources and to help us as educators to collect resources that we can then make accessible to our students is hugely important and hugely helpful for us.
8: excellent point there. I think a lot of sharing, a lot of honest conversation, and really trying to feel the lessons of those days and passing that along to those who were not yet with us. All right, Diane, Julie, thank you.
9: I think it's important it's taught the right way. You never know what context these days.
8: All right.
9: They rushed into danger to save lives on 9/11. Now, 25 years later, a growing number of first responders, as well as survivors, they are battling cancer. More than 9,600 people have died from 9/11-related illnesses, far surpassing the number killed in the actual attacks. We're talking about that coming up.

0: 7 bell rings and a 7th moment of silence honoring first responders, recovery workers, survivors, and residents who have died from 9/11 related illnesses. That is a new addition at this year's commemoration right here at Ground Zero.
1: The images of that day 25 years ago remain seared into the American memory. The planes, the collapsing towers, the heroism of the first responders who ran towards the danger, and of course, the thousands of lives that we lost.
0: That's right. As the country commemorates this somber day, New York City is once again confronting difficult questions about what happened in the weeks and months after the attacks. Earlier this week, Mayor Zoran Mamdani released more than 170,000 pages of air quality records from the aftermath of the attacks.
1: That's right. The documents are shedding new light on what officials knew about the toxic conditions around Ground Zero.
0: And our correspondent, John Glasgow, has the details. John.
2: Yeah, nearly 170,000 pages were released through this online portal. Now, this comes after there were multiple lawsuits that, as part of a watchdog group known as 9/11 Health Watch. Among the files is a key October 2001 memo showing city officials were aware of potential health risks from the toxic dust just weeks after the towers fell and were concerned about tens of thousands of possible lawsuits. Advocates say that the city downplayed those dangers at the time, telling the public that the air was safe.
3: People got sick because the leaders they trusted lied and told them they were safe to breathe in toxic air. And then when they began to contend with the symptoms of the illnesses that followed, the government that had not hesitated to send them into harm's way was nowhere to be found.
2: Comedian and longtime advocate John Stewart joined the mayor at City Hall, where he criticized the 25-year delay of releasing this information. The documents also included resident complaints about lingering World Trade Center dust and details of widespread asbestos findings. Under the settlement, the city must maintain the public database, support an investigation, and help survivors access federal health benefit. Mayor Rudy Giuliani, who led New York City out of some of its darkest days, released a statement in response to Mayor Mamdani releasing this information, writing this in the statement. Now would be a good time to remind Mayor Mamdani that cowardly terrorists in the name of Islam are 100% responsible for all of the death and destruction on September 11th, 2001, and for all of the suffering and illness that may have continued since that day. The EPA, a federal agency, issued press releases and public statements declaring that air samples showed that the air quality near Ground Zero was safe in September 2001. The agency later apologized for those statements, saying it did its best it could with the knowledge available at the time. It's a shame that Mayor Mamdani is now attempting to score cheap partisan political points by seeming to blame the local officials who rushed to the scene rather than radical Islam for September 11th. Many first responders and survivors continue to battle 9/11 related illnesses to this very day. Reporting from New York City, John Glasgow, Newsmax.
1: On 9/11, first responders, they obviously showed incredible courage, rushing into Ground Zero to save lives while putting their own lives at risk. And 25 years later, many are still paying that price.
0: That's right. A troubling new Washington Post analysis finds the cancer toll among 9/11 survivors is accelerating, with the number of victims receiving care tripling in recent years. Joining us now to discuss on today's Wellness Report, internist at Custom Care Medical, Dr. Frank Contessa. Dr. Frank, thanks so much for joining us here. Troubling indeed, perhaps not surprising, but will the realization that the cancer diagnoses are accelerating, will that actually be beneficial in treating people who may have been exposed on that time and during those years?
4: Well, Bob and Katrina, you know, on this anniversary, it continues to hit me hard. I was in Manhattan that day, training at a hospital in Manhattan. I think it will help a little bit. What's been surprising about these illnesses that have been developing from the 9/11 exposures, you know, people expected lung cancer, mesothelioma from the asbestos, and we certainly have seen that. But they're all different kinds of cancers that are coming out. Skin cancers from the dust that settled onto people's skin. Prostate cancer that nobody would have ever expected, leukemia, lymphoma. There's all different kinds of cancers, and the numbers are rising. Right now, of the people who were registered, almost half have been assisted with some form of cancer in one form or another. So I hope that the awareness of what types of cancers to look for will help. But this was a very unique exposure, asbestos, benzene, because not only did everything get pulverized, in the collapse, but then it burned. So the toxins, we've never seen anything like it before. So there's a long way to go. This is a mass casualty event that hasn't ended on 9/11.
0: You're right. Again, very important. But again, the effects continue, as you pointed out. Dr. Frank, we appreciate your insight. Thanks so much for joining us on today's Wellness Report.
4: Thank you.

0: Well, September 11th, a day of mourning and reflection in our country at a time when we honor the nearly 3,000 lives lost that horrific day. And of course, the families forever changed.
1: Last year, we brought you the incredible story of two people who lost their fathers on September 11th and how that shared tragedy ultimately led them to find one another. Rob Shart, whose father, firefighter John Shart of Engine 201, was killed on 9/11, and Amanda Hetzel, whose father, firefighter Thomas Hetzel of Ladder 13, also lost his life that day.
2: Back in 2021, it was about September 8th, I had come across a video I saw on TikTok and I was really moved by it, which then prompted me to post my own TikTok of remembering my father 20 years later after 9/11. He was a FDNY firefighter, Thomas Hetzel. He was at Ladder 13. So I just wanted to post a little tribute to him. And on the morning of the 11th, I was walking into St. Patrick's Cathedral and I had received a message from Rob, not really knowing who he was. And I was going into church, so I was like, I'll answer this later when I'm done with church. But about 2.5 hours later, as I'm walking out of church, it was like divine intervention. I'm walking out with my family behind me, and Rob taps me on the shoulder and he's like, "Hi, are you Amanda? I texted you about an hour ago." And we just hit it off from there. We were doing some small talking on the steps of St. Patrick's Cathedral as there was a remembrance tribute of the 343 flags passing by, which was very moving. And we kind of parted ways after that and didn't really think much of it. I was like, "Oh, I'll answer him later." And I did later that night. And ever since then, we've never stopped talking.
3: I got lucky enough. I had somebody to share that common bond with, and I never really met someone like that before. And, you know, lo and behold, I got super lucky and I got this dime right here. And, you know, I couldn't be any more blessed from our two dads that really put us together in the most unique way. And, you know, it's super exciting. And I truly can't thank our dads enough for that.
1: And joining us now, 1 year later, is that engaged couple, Rob Shart and Amanda Hetzel. You are both adorable. So when I knew we were going to be commemorating this day, I wanted to share that also love comes from tragedy. You are the perfect example. You two engaged kids are getting married next year. Amanda, how is it going? I know today is a difficult day, but I'm glad you two are together.
4: Yes, today is definitely a difficult day. I feel after growing up and facing all these anniversaries year after year, for myself, maturing and growing older, it's honestly become a little bit more difficult each year. And having the larger feelings that I've been having over these years, I know that we are truly some people that were meant to be together, pushed together by God and our dads. And I'm truly blessed to have Rob a part of my life, and he's definitely my strength and my rock as I get through all these difficult days.
0: Rob, I'm sure for you also, it's a mix of emotions here. Obviously, you're smiling. It's joyful. You met the love of your life that stemmed from this tragedy here, but also remembering your father as well. So just, you know, what's your message to the country here 25 years later?
5: I mean, at the end of the day, it's all about love. You know, love perseveres. And, you know, I sat down this afternoon. I was, you know, writing a message about my dad. And the one thing he firmly believed in was family, love, friends. Who's always going to be there for you at the end of the day is your family, your friends. And, you know, love always perseveres at the end of the day. It doesn't matter, you know, what you've been through, the sadness, the tragedy. You know, you're going to overcome these different things. And who's going to be there at the end of the day for you is the ones who stand by you through the thick, the thin. And, you know, being with somebody like Amanda who understands our pain and my family's pain, and, you know, same goes for her family. It's great to share that common bond. And, but, you know, my message to everyone is, you know, love perseveres, love overcomes all. And, you know, if you stand by that, you know, everything is possible and you'll live a very happy life.
0: Got to keep the faith, keep the love. We want to come to the wedding.
1: July 11th.
5: You guys are more than welcome to come.
1: You are bringing us a smile on this difficult day. We hope we can do the same.
0: We appreciate it.

0: Hello, everyone, and welcome to a Newsmax special. We're calling this The Call to Serve. We're remembering September 11, 2001, 25 years later. On that day, nearly 3,000 people were killed and many more in the aftermath, 9/11-related disease. And so many people chose to serve in the military as a result of that day. And many reactivated, went back to their military service after successful completion. Everybody's life was impacted in some way, but the people we are going to meet right now, none that I can think of more than these individuals. They came back with serious injuries, both to their body and some to their mind, PTSD. They are remarkable people, patriots, and we're thrilled that the Wounded Warrior Project help us meet with them to tell their stories.
1: When I was growing up, my biggest influence for considering going into the military, my initial one was my Uncle Leo and then my Uncle Tito. So they were born in the Philippines, just like my mom was. They all came over because my Uncle Tito joined the Coast Guard. My Uncle Leo came and joined the Air Force. And I lost my dad at a young age, so my uncle was my dad. You know, he filled that purpose, and he would take me to the chow hall and to the gym and show me the airplanes. We went to air shows, so I fell in love with, you know, the aircraft and the helicopters. And my grandfather was a World War II, Korea, and Vietnam veteran. You know, when dad died, we moved to California, and I just wanted to have friends. And, you know, and there was racial tensions around, and there was a big gang culture. And next thing you know, I mean, like, having friends getting stabbed or getting shot at. And so between losing my dad and then losing my, almost losing a friend, like, I saw how precious life was at a very young age. And joining the military and becoming a medic just seemed like something cool. Like, I wanted to save lives. I enlisted 2 weeks after my senior year started, boot camp 2 weeks after I graduated high school. I was just done with that place, and you know, best decision ever.
2: Well, I wanted to go to the military for reasons other than you probably hear.

0: No question about that.
1: Growing up, I think the biggest influence on my life was my father. He grew up in Corona, Queens. He was always my cheerleader, always pushing me to do what I felt was the right thing to do, which led me joining the military after 9/11. So between him and my Uncle Don, who was a major in the Army, he actually joined a really, really long time ago. I think he was in the Korean Wars. So those were two major influences on my life, my father and my Uncle Don.
2: My whole family, I have my father was in the Army, my oldest brother was in the Army, my second oldest brother was in the Navy, so I joined the Army, and then my younger brother joined the National Guard. I signed up for the military because it was in my blood. It says right in my yearbook, I'm going to join the Army and have houses all over the world, and I think it was one of the greatest things I ever did.
3: I always had like this thing as a kid where I played with G.I. Joes. You know, I watched a lot of war movies when I was a kid. My brother ended up joining the Marine Corps. And when he graduated, my parents took me to his graduation. Just the attitude, the camaraderie between these guys, I was like, wow, these guys are awesome. I'm like, no. I changed my mind within that moment and I said, forget it. I was like, I love Rambo, so I'm gonna be a machine gunner.
4: I never thought I would ever join the military, but it wasn't until we were posturing for the first Gulf War. Before Desert Shield and Desert Storm, I experienced as a kid actual patriotism for the first time. The U.S. flags were coming out in the sort of neighborhood that we were in that never had them before. And there was this renewed sense of patriotism in our country. And I was having that experience and seeing what was unfolding as the classic bully scenario. There was this country called Iraq that was invading this country called Kuwait that didn't have an army, and it seemed unfair. And as a smaller kid growing up in Baltimore, I knew what it was like to be bullied. I wanted to be part of the effort to make sure that that type of thing didn't happen here on our soil. And I couldn't join fast enough.
5: Good girl.
6: Yes.
7: I had the distinct pleasure to live with and really grow up with my grandparents on my mother's side, to the point where, you know, we lived in the same house for, I'd say, the entirety of my, you know, late childhood and adolescence. And my grandfather and my grandmother really became the foundation to who I was turning into. My grandfather especially, I was very close with him. He was a Marine a long time ago. He definitely shaped a big part of who I have become as a man. On both my mother and father side, all of their siblings are veterans as well.
8: Growing up, the people who gave me the most support were my parents. My situation is a little bit different. I was adopted since birth, pretty much, as early as you can be. I had nothing but to live up to an expectation to be grateful for everything that I have. They just were there to show me the best direction, and they made it well known that they wanted me to do better than they did.
9: Police operator 1886, where is your emergency?
10: Yeah, hi. I'm on the 106th floor of the World Trade Center. We just heard an explosion.
11: Something else just hit. Oh my God, another plane has just hit.
1: I grew up in Staten Island, so our school was right on the water. You can see the tower burning, and I thought it was like a mistake. The fear really rose in me, where I realized this isn't just a mistake. Like, this is a deliberate, planned attack on our country.
12: Let's go, guys. Let's go. Right here.
13: Got water?
12: Can you find any of those bars?
1: My dad worked in downtown Brooklyn. My sister was going to school in downtown Manhattan. Cell phones weren't working. When 9/11 happened, it was just like a real gut punch and a reality check for a 16-year-old girl that thinks like everything is good in the world. My best friend lost his father. My brother lost his basketball coach. I was angry. I was extremely angry. That anger turned into sort of a call to action almost. So like, it's like, okay, you're upset about this. What are you gonna do about it? Once I graduated, I told them I was ready to go to the recruiting station, but I was only 17. So they had to sign like a waiver for me to actually join.
14: The entire building has just collapsed as if a demolition team set off. When you see the old demolitions of these old buildings, it pulled it down on itself and it is not there anymore.
0: 9/11 affected my life more than I would ever imagine. Even sitting here now, almost 25 years later.

0: I had no idea. And I'm hesitant to say some for the good. It's kind of a long journey to get to the good. A really long journey. But I remember waking up that morning, right, getting ready to go to my civilian job. And I could tell you what color the chair was I sat down in to put my shoes on. When I started watching the news, I saw the second plane hit the tower, and I was like, oh, goodness. My first thing was I called my reserve unit, called my sergeant major that was full-time up there, and I was like, when do we go? How do we go? How do I sign up? Let me know when the volunteer list comes out. I didn't know what we were doing. You know, I didn't know it would turn into a war, but I didn't really care either. You know, I saw what I saw, and I was going to do something about it. You know, come hell or high water, I was going to do something about it. From 9/11, around the time the second plane hit, to this day, sitting here talking to you, it has affected probably the majority of my life. If I could tell the story without the tears, I would like it better. You know, I'd like to be able to tell this story with a straight face. I just haven't found a way to do that. And so here I am.
1: It was the day that changed their lives profoundly. Our warriors described their most powerful feelings

0: It's a little different. In our daily lives, basically everything is different after September 11th. Even still, the way we travel, the way we receive our mail, things, we just live a different way. But for the people we met tonight, their futures were altered irrevocably. And we asked them, how did it change the trajectory of your lives?
1: So what I remember about the attacks on 9/11, I was actually in another country. I was across the world in Korea, right there on the border. You know, it was just like any other night. We're in the barracks, just hanging out, playing video games, you know, just being kids. And somebody just started yelling, oh, like, what's going on? Like, it was a very surreal moment. I was halfway around the world, and, you know, at the end of the day, nobody knew what was going on. But as soon as they started talking about terrorism on the news, there goes the alarm. And we are fully operational.
2: I graduated from high school, and my dad goes, you sure? I said, absolutely. I was like, so 2 weeks after I graduated from high school, I went to basic training out there in San Diego. I did my 3 months, and I graduated. And once you graduate, you get like 2 weeks of boot leave, and you get to come back with your folks, and I did. And on September 11th, you see the towers fall. The following day, I received a call from command, and they said, hey, you're going straight to training.
3: So when 9/11 happened, I was off on a Tuesday. The person I was with at the time called me crying and saying a plane had hit the tower. And then she started crying because the news was starting to cover it. I went down there and I actually saw Tower 2 fall. And at that moment, I think just something inside me just kind of like snapped and said, no one can do this. And I went to the recruiter in Red Bank, New Jersey. And like, here I am, send me. I was engaged. I was living a happy life as a correction officer for the New Jersey Department of Corrections. And Sutton just said, like, take a break. He goes, I can get you into the reserves. So I said, okay, let's take the reserve route.
4: I was in high school in human anatomy class, and we just heard planes are crashing into a building. And then that just changed everything for me. My outlook changed. At some point, I had a conversation with my dad. I said, I want to go and help out however I can.
5: On September 11th, 2001, I remember everything about the day. I was interning as a stockbroker. I was in college at Sonoma State University. And we turned the TVs on 6:30 in the morning when the markets open. And I just remember, like the rest of the country, being shocked at what was unfolding in New York, at the Pentagon, and on Flight 93. I felt like my jaw was open. I don't even remember breathing. My boss, he goes, you know, they're talking about going to war. You're going to have to go. And I was in the California National Guard, which is much different than the active duty. And I thought about it and I was like, no, I'm in the National Guard. Like, that's not what we do.
6: I was a senior in high school, sitting in AP Spanish class when the planes hit the towers on 9/11. And I remember them rolling the TV into the, you know, classroom, and everything just stopped. And for me, that was the moment that I knew, okay, I am supposed to join the military. I am supposed to do something to, you know, answer this catastrophic event.
7: I was there the first time, and this is twice.

0: After the attacks of 25 years ago, 300,000 Americans decided to join the military. That was a massive uptick in those seeking to serve our nation. And here are a few of their stories.
1: I can hear you. The rest of the world hears you. And the people who knocked these buildings down will hear all of us soon.
2: That just changed everything for me. My outlook changed. I wanted to stop people from getting hurt. That's why I joined and went through all the training and got to my first duty station. They said, our unit's going to Iraq, and so are you, so go get on the range. And it was nonstop training at 19 years old.
3: The rumor was that we might be going to Afghanistan, into the mountains of Afghanistan. We get into our first deployment. We're going from different ports and stuff like that. But when March, we started going closer to like Saudi Arabia. Our unit then says, okay, we're going to war. It's been confirmed.
4: My first deployment after 9/11 was actually, I thought, would be the only thing that would happen in the National Guard. We were mobilized for Operation Noble Eagle. So we were deployed to the border of California. And then we get to the end of 2003, and then it turned out we were going to Iraq. And on the day we left, that deployment turned from 6 months to 18 months. I was saying goodbye to my wife and my 10-year-old daughter and heading off into uncertainty. We were a combat engineer National Guard unit who were not ready to be deployed, but when the country calls, you answer anyway. When we got to theater, we were quickly reorganized into Task Force Tacoma, and we were acting on operational intelligence, kicking in doors and chasing down bad guys.
5: I still remember to this day. I worked at CVS at the time, and my NCOIC, my non-commissioned officer in charge, called me and told me, and I remember like getting off the phone and like looking at the pharmacist that was working and saying like, I'm going to Iraq. And he was speechless. They let me go home early that day. So I ended up flying into Iraq. And that first night was one of the scariest nights I've ever had. It was so full of uncertainty. A lot of the people that deployed with me, they were at ground zero. They were helping with the recovery efforts. You know, so it was very like personal for a lot of people in my unit. Like, this was something like someone coming into your backyard, and it was legitimately our backyard.
6: I can speak for just about all my soldiers when I tell you that even if they hadn't had a personal friend or a family member that was directly affected by this, the fact that it was an attack on the homeland, these guys take it personally.
2: I got done with my first enlistment and said, I want to come back home here to Minnesota, go to school. Minnesota National Guard, you could still go after your business, finance, career, but also serve at the same time. Mike Tyson said, everyone's got a plan until you get hit in the face. That's kind of what happened. I developed a viral infection, and that viral infection led to something called Guillain-Barré syndrome, GBS. I had a severe version, and they put me into a medically induced coma, ended up being about 10 days, and that was a extremely tough to call my mom and call a couple people and say, this might be my last and I love you.
7: Up next, their fight in the name of freedom and their courage to battle for a most noble cause.

0: noon, and night.
1: I'll never forget this mission. It was November 10th of 2004. The Battle of Fallujah, the second Battle of Fallujah, we got some intelligence 2 days later that some of the insurgency was coming to attack LSA Anaconda, where I was in Balad. And this mission had a lot of sort of added weight for me because I was leading the mission along with my platoon leader, Lieutenant Doxy. It was planned for a 72-hour dismounted counterinsurgent operation. And I just remember leaving the main gates of LSA Anaconda. I had just done the pre-combat checks for all my guys. It's 4 o'clock in the morning, so it's pitch black outside. Couldn't see the moon or the stars. And it was eerily silent when we left those main gates. And I remember as we're headed out on the canal road to what was supposed to be our dismount site about a few kilometers down the road, that was the plan. My head was bowed in prayer like it was before every mission. And not even a kilometer down this dirt road, as my head was bowed in that prayer, boom. The silence was destroyed by the deafening blast that sent my 18,000-pound vehicle in the air in a ball of fire. And I could feel and hear the truck basically disintegrate around my body, and I might have been knocked out for a couple seconds. I'm not really sure, but I remember when I opened my eyes, I was ejected from the vehicle and laying in the dirt. And I remember my face felt really hot. I had a sickening knot in my stomach. I tasted blood in my mouth, and my ears were ringing away. I was trying to make sense of what was happening. I saw my weapon stuck in the doorframe of the vehicle, where my legs were sort of caught in the twisted and burning metal that used to be the floorboard and undercarriage of the truck. And that was what was pinning my legs in. And I just remember saying to myself, "Dan, get up. Put your weapon into operation. Dan, get up. Put your weapon into operation." And I couldn't move. And then I just remember taking another breath, and then I looked forward to the driver's compartment of my vehicle, and I noticed that Sergeant First Class Mike Adelini, my mentor, who had volunteered to drive that day to be with his guys for as long as he could before he had a hernia operation back at Landstuhl Regional Medical Center in Germany, I noticed that he had made the ultimate sacrifice. It was painfully obvious, and it's who I wear this bracelet for every day. There were 255-millimeter artillery shells that detonated beneath Mike and my feet, and it tore through my thigh and severed my femoral artery. And, you know, I'm no medic and definitely not a doctor, but I know that I didn't have a lot of time. And at that moment, I knew that I was going to die. I was making my peace with God. I was saying goodbye to my wife and my 10-year-old daughter. And I was like, "Dan, I'm alive. I have to do something to keep it that way." So I just reached my hand in the wound to try to find the arteries, and I just prayed that it would just slow down the bleeding enough, buy me enough time for my medic to arrive. And I blinked my eyes, and there was Dan Smee, my medic, just looking at me right in the eyes and lying to me, "Sergeant Evans, you're going to be all right." There was a lot of uncertainty in those moments. I didn't know if I was going to live or if I was going to die. But by the time my guys got me into that helicopter, I knew that I was probably going to live.
2: And we'd all gotten orders to Guantanamo Bay, Cuba. Our unit worked in the detention hospital, and there was maybe six or eight, small number, of MPs from our battalion that were put on this special detail to help the people to extract information from Mohammed Al-Qahtani, our detainee. And that's what we did, and it was... it was almost pleasurable at the time, because I knew that every other MP on the base and probably around the world, I'll say every soldier, Marine, Navy, would have loved to get their hands on somebody. And, you know, that's the part that is probably taken the biggest toll mentally. You know, is how could a human do that to another human, whether it's a terrorist or not, you know, at some point, it's still a human. Came home from Gitmo, and went back to civilian life with those activities, you know, fresh in the brain, where you can't do that in the regular world.
0: I got to Afghanistan in, I believe, February of 2005. I was there for a whole year, come home in 2006. We were Task Force Guardian, where we ran the prison over there, the BTIF. Working in a prison, you kind of become hardened and you don't ask for help, or you just understand that it is what it is. There's nothing I didn't see over there that I've never saw in a prison before. So I just went about going back to work without getting help. Unfortunately, I got divorced. I didn't realize how much I changed between prison and war.
1: And I remember waking up from that first surgery. It was hours and hours long. I don't know how long, but it was a long time. And there was a combat nurse's face right in mine when I opened my eyes. And I'll never know her name, but I'll never forget her face or what she said. She said, "Sergeant Evans, you're a very lucky man." We managed to repair your femoral artery. We had to take your left leg below the knee. But we had to take your left leg below the knee. We managed to save your right one for now, but you'll probably lose that one too. She was right. And in those moments, I felt like, what can a guy with no legs do? In my mind, it was nothing. I was terrified of what was life going to be like now.
3: When we come back, life after war, they're healing back home and summoning the strength to see beyond.

0: nation, but lost to Walter Mondale.
1: After I got to Walter Reed Army Medical Center and I had my welcome to Walter Reed surgery, which is one of the most painful experiences of my life, I woke up that next morning mad. I thought about Mike, who was killed, and I thought that he got the better deal. I was in a ridiculous amount of pain. I was mentally tormented about what the rest of my life was going to be like now. How would I reintegrate? And then came two of the founders of Wounded Warrior Project. And John Melia and a guy named RJ Mead. And they met me at my hospital bedside with a backpack full of comfort items that we'd all take for granted. And I saw the logo of Wounded Warrior Project, which is one warrior carrying another off the battlefield. That's me. I guess I'm a wounded warrior. I remember being in the hospital. I was there maybe 3 weeks. And I have had surgery every other day. And I'm in a ridiculous amount of pain. And the folks from Wounded Warrior Project, and at the time Disabled Sports USA, came into my hospital bedside and they said, "Hey, we're going to take a bunch of wounded warriors out west to go skiing next month. We want you to go." And I thought they were crazy. Like, yeah, one leg was gone, the other was in traction. My face is gaunt and white. I'm in an incredible amount of pain. And I was so mad. Like, what do you mean? Like, you're going to take me to go skiing? And they just looked at me and said, "You don't get it. We have the best adaptive equipment in the world and the best adaptive instructors in the world. If the hospital clears you to go, we'll get you to the bottom of the mountain." And that was the first time in those weeks up to that point that I'd ever even considered the possibility of not being stuck in that hospital bed forever. And that was my wake-up call, that my disability didn't define me, that I got to define what the rest of my life was going to be like. I was snowboarding, wakeboarding, rock climbing, outrigger canoeing, you name it. Wounded Warrior Project was giving me these opportunities to prove that my disability didn't define me, that I got to write the next chapter of my life. And it wasn't just me, it was my family.
2: In Afghanistan, my second deployment, I had two concussions inside a week back to back. And that kind of rattled my brain. At the time, traumatic brain injury wasn't a thing. We didn't know. I didn't know my brain was going to be scrambled. I didn't know I should have got help. And I think if I would have got help, they would have sent me home. So that's why I wasn't going home. I was not leaving my team. I was not leaving my mission because I just dealt with it. And that was the downfall of me. I think that's when I realized my PTSD became a problem, TBI became a problem. And I needed a couple small surgeries, but I realized it was going to possibly be the end of my career, and it was. And I thought about it, and I was like, I don't know who I'm good to. I'm not even good to myself. I don't know who I was. I didn't see a tomorrow in me. I really didn't. And I got home, took out my off-duty weapon, and I was like, I'm just going to end it. I don't know. I can't. I was devastated that I failed something. I only failed two things in my life at that time. I told you about my marriage and I just said, I failed. There's nothing they could have saved me because, again, I couldn't carry a weapon because of my traumatic brain injury. I couldn't carry a weapon because of my PTSD. So I was no good. I was being selfish. And when I went to I put it right here and my phone chirped. It was my sister sending me a text that my mother needed milk because my mother and my sister lived together. And I realized I cleared the weapon and I laid on that floor for about 2 hours. My dog at the time, Porkchop, came in and lay with me because he realized something stupid was about to happen. And that night, the Wounded Warrior Project reached out and they say, "Hey, we just come up with a new program, equine therapy. You want to go talk to a horse?" I'm like, "Talk to a horse? I'll talk to anything, but you guys don't know actually what I just tried to do." And I didn't tell anybody for a while till I came to grips with it. So the program that they sent me to was once a week for 10 weeks. Well, 6 months later, I graduated. And it's just, the Wounded Warrior Project saved my life because they made me realize that I'm more than a soldier. I'm more than a correction officer. I was a brother. I was my best friend. I was this. I had my niece and nephew. I adored them. They adored me. My mother, my sister, I was their caregiver. And I was about to do something stupid.
3: So my first event, I was there actually with a guy named Joel Chavera. Burnt from head to toe. Crisp. Fingers webbed together. No leg. Blind. No hair. I was like, I got both legs and both arms. I'm not blind. I was like, I don't deserve to be here. And he said, TV version, that's the dumbest crap I ever heard in my life. And I said, how so? He said, you deserve to be here just as much as I do. To be around other veterans, to talk about our experiences, or not to talk about our experiences. I think that's one of the greatest things, is we can talk about anything, right? But it's having the connection, the unspoken connection.
4: So I was with 10th Mountain Division. Actually, I had the honor to be with 10th, but first deployment was Baghdad. And I can tell you, just a couple of weeks, boots on the ground, we learned very quickly that nothing we had prepared for was anywhere close to what, you know, we were dealing with or doing at the time. As far as my role, radio communications security at the time, so we did direct support with respect to, you know, communications, logistics. You know, we used to run, we called them evac flights on UH-60 Blackhawks, where we'd have to take equipment from, you know, wherever we were to somewhere else. And a lot of times that would put us at a far more remote FOB for weeks at a time. The first time I was medevaced, the truck in front of me was hit by an IED, and our truck kind of felt the blast or whatever, and the combination of that and our driver doing what he did, we rolled a couple times, and all I remember is coming out of the truck, you know, I was dazed, confused, whatever, but I didn't necessarily feel anything wrong. And I remember about 12, maybe 16 hours later, I woke up and I couldn't move. I couldn't feel my legs, I couldn't move my arms. All I could do was turn my head and move my eyes. So I yelled out, and luckily my roommate at the time, he ended up, you know, litter carrying me to, or fireman's carrying me to the medic. Turned out that my spine had been, the way the doctor explained it to me, it was like an accordion. It just went like this, and then it stayed compact, and as it came, you know, open more and more, that's when the paralysis stuff started and the pain and all that kind of stuff. And I think I had my first surgery about 6 months later. I cared about nothing except getting back to my line unit, so I went ahead and agreed to the surgery, and I mean, it got me back to my unit before our next deployment. And unfortunately, there was another incident, and then there were more surgeries. And at that point, to put it lightly, the Army basically said, we can't afford to keep fixing you, so we're gonna go ahead and medically separate you. After the medical separation, it was a lot harder. I didn't realize it when I was, you know, getting out and transitioning back into civilian life. It took about 6 months after that, so summer of 2009, for me to really feel the weight of everything. Right before my second deployment, I had been married, and shortly after I came home, she got pregnant with my now 16-year-old son. And I spent a long time in a really, you know, dark, lonely place, you know, to put it lightly. When I was at my lowest point, you know, I was married, I had a young child, and I had a job, you know, and so I kind of compartmentalized and did what I needed to do, like the minimum. And once I, you know, clocked out of work and got home and, you know, settled in for the night, I mean, I was drinking a case of beer every night, literally every single night for, I don't even know how long. And that was a really awful time, you know, not just for me. You know, my family really felt the blow that, you know, that created. And I was going through a divorce. Fortunately, I had Wounded Warrior to lean on. You know, they let me be a part of, I mean, literally every program that the organization offered, I was invited to be a part of. You know, Project Odyssey, soldier ride, alumni events, support groups, anything and everything you can imagine. It changed everything. I'm back to being a dad, I'm back to being a husband, a brother, a son, all the things, you know, and I care about it, all of it. You know, it's not just about me, it's all about what can I do for Wounded Warrior Project? What can I do for my community with the dogs and, you know, my team over at Leashes of Valor and our fosters? I mean, it's just, it's everything to me now, you know?
5: So coming home, the main challenge that I was experiencing was just being able to talk about my experience. And I didn't do this for years. I pretended I was okay for over a decade. I was suffering in silence. I didn't know how to verbalize to anyone how much I was carrying. And it wasn't until I ended up going to school in Massachusetts to get a degree in pharmacy. So from restarting school in 2006, I was just full steam ahead that I became a doctor in 2011. Like, that's 5 years. But that's how much I was going, so that, you know, to kind of push those experiences away. But when I got my degree and I was back home and I was working, it was just, there wasn't enough activity to hide anymore. The feelings started to come back. And it came back in a way where I feel like if I would have addressed it earlier, it might not have been as detrimental, but I had thoughts of harming myself. When I had these thoughts, I crawled in bed with my parents and I told them that I needed help, crying. And I remember thinking that evening, like, you know, you are a 20-something year old doctor and you're in bed with your parents crying right now, like, scared. My mom found a program at the VA to help with trauma. And I was there for several months, and that kind of helped with the, with kind of processing what happened, essentially. So my mom, you know, she saved my life, essentially. It took me about maybe a couple months, and I signed for Wounded Warrior Project, and the first event I actually did was kayaking on the Hudson, which I'm like, wow, this is quite kind of extreme. Like, they really, really, I mean, this is something I would never do. And I remember the level of anxiety I had showing up. But it's like, once I got there, even before we got on the boats, I saw in people that were there, other veterans, the Wounded Warriors, like, they understood. They get it. And without having to rehash, like, all the details. And since then, the amount of impact they've had on my life has been, I could never pay it forward. It's from the shell of a person that I was before I met Wounded Warrior Project and to the person I am today, it's completely different, unrecognizable almost.
6: The powerful lessons of 9/11 burned in the hearts and minds of our brave warriors. Next.

0: I remember September 11th vividly. I was 31 and a reporter, and I was right in the middle of it all. It's interesting to think, though, that there are a lot of people in America today, adults and younger people, who have no memory of what happened. College graduates who were not alive on that day. We asked our warriors what is important and why it's important to remember what happened on 9/11 and what can we learn from it.
1: It actually scares me that Americans and the younger generation are not taught about what happened. I mean, growing up in my age, we learned about D-Day, right? We learned about Normandy. We learned about the brave men and women that, you know, served in World War II and Vietnam, and we still do. But what the single event on 9/11 that kicked off numerous deployments, numerous injuries, it should never be forgotten. I mean, it should be taught in history classes.
2: Even 25 years later, the effects are still felt. The connection maybe not always there where you realize that, you know, 9/11 is the reason why that is like that now, but it's everywhere, everywhere you go. Police presence on the subways, anytime there's a major sporting event or an event in New York City, there's this massive police presence and military and, you know, snipers on roofs. Like, that's not something I remembered as a kid. But that's our reality now.
3: 25 years ago in September, what about if I did nothing? I don't know. 25 years is a lifetime. And for me, I would still do it all over again. For the younger viewers to never forget, it's in our history books now. Understand what happened, understand how long we were at war, defending our way of life, fighting evil. Just remember that we have what we have because of service members who went downrange to say, hey, you came to us. Unfortunately, now we're going to come to you, because I truly believe that if we didn't get involved in fighting evil, then it would just continue here in the United States. Since 9/11, there's never been a major attack where mass casualties have occurred.
4: What's important to me with a 9-year-old daughter who didn't have to live through September 11th is to let her know how incredibly fortunate we are to live in this country, that this country is worth protecting and worth defending. She knows that I fought in a war, and she knows that I got hurt. What she also knows is that I wouldn't trade a single minute. We'll never know, as like the normal American, like all the ins and outs of details of the whens and whys and whos and becauses out there. But I know this, is that I have zero regret for every moment that I've spent in uniform. And given the opportunity, I wouldn't trade it. Not only because I would have missed serving with some of the most amazing people on the planet, but because I would not have learned some of the most valuable lessons I've ever learned of being a double amputee and someone who lives with a brain injury, and really galvanizing the point that the important things aren't the things that most people think about. The important things is about, for me, being a dad, being a husband, and being an American. And I would hope that this generation, the younger generation, would be able to learn those same lessons without having to endure another war.
0: We are so grateful to our warriors for sharing their stories with us, and to the Wounded Warrior Project for facilitating what we've done here, this program. Very, very grateful, and I can't help but think about my own experience 25 years ago this day, reporting from the site, from Ground Zero. It was, well, I have no words at the moment, but thank you very much for watching.

0: September 11th reminded us of the terrible power of hate. The 25 years since have shown us the even greater power of the American spirit to endure and prevail and to win.
1: We know that on this day, every American's heart was wounded. Yet, every big city, small town, suburb, rural town, tribal community, American hands went up, ready to help where they could.
2: They sought to break our spirit and to prove to the world that their power to destroy was greater than our power to persevere and to build. But you and America proved them wrong.
3: I can hear you. The rest of the world hears you. And the people... And the people who knocked these buildings down will hear all of us soon.
4: Today, 2,977 people were not lost. They were murdered. Most of those 2,977 people were like you, some going to work, some traveling by plane, and some using all their might and courage to save the lives of others. None of the 2,977 made it home that day. That heartbreak has not gone away, and it will not. We remember each and every one of those victims. Senior correspondent John Huddy is at the 9/11 Memorial in New York City. John?
5: Yeah, Greta, the program here, the commemoration of the 25th anniversary, wrapped up a couple hours ago, right around 1 o'clock. It went a little longer, but it ended after the readings of the names with something new this year, and that was a seventh moment of silence in honor and remembrance and to commemorate and basically an observance of all of those, some now 9,000 and counting people who have died from 9/11-related illnesses and or injuries. So we've heard a lot about that today, a lot not only those who lost their lives that day, but now in the 24, 25 years since then. Also, another theme today was about educating a younger generation about never forgetting, because keep in mind, some 100 million Americans were either not born when the attacks happened or were too young to have a living memory. There was one young lady who spoke during the reading of the names about her grandmother who died here 25 years ago, saying that it was her responsibility to help educate that younger generation so that they never forget. So we heard a lot about that theme. We also saw current and former U.S. officials. We saw Vice President Vance, who was here. President Trump was in D.C. or was at the Pentagon for the ceremony there. We saw former presidents. We also saw America's mayor, former New York City Mayor Rudy Giuliani, also shaking hands with current Mayor Zoran Mamdani. Some people upset about his presence here, others arguing he's the current mayor of New York. It was his obligation to be here. But of course, we heard all the stories from the family members of victims, the mothers, the fathers, the sons, the daughters, about their loved ones, the stories of courage, of bravery, of heroism, and inspiration. And also, now 25 years later, over the last few decades, the stories of service, those who were inspired to serve their communities or serve their country, the children, even the grandchildren of the victims here who became cops, who became firefighters, who became first responders. So while we saw the worst of humanity that day, we've also, in the years since, seen the best of humanity as well. Greta, back to you.
4: John Huddy, thank you.

0: Back to you.
1: John Huddy, thank you. Earlier, I spoke with United States Attorney General Todd Blanche. Mr. Attorney General, nice to talk to you, sir.
2: It's great to be here. How are you, Greta?
1: I'm very well. Since it's 9/11, I always like to know, where were you on 9/11?
2: So this, look, what we have done and what you heard the president say today, what you heard the Secretary of War say today, what I'm going to say later today here in D.C. is we can talk about the horrible events of 9/11, but then the real story is what the great things the country has done since then, and how a generation of fighters, of warriors, of police officers, of firefighters. What we're doing at the Department of Justice, if you look at the 9/11 Victim Compensations Fund, given out almost $19 billion since it started to not only the first responders and the families of those who died, but other folks who have had devastating health effects from 9/11 in Lower Manhattan and here in Washington, D.C. at the Pentagon. So we say all the time, never forget. Everybody says that. And how do you never forget? Well, you never forget by days like today. You never forget by making sure we're taking care of the victims' families and those that have suffered health effects, and that we continue to go after terrorists.
1: Well, the fund goes on. I think you can make claims up to about 2090 or something.
2: That's right.
1: It is quite expansive. I mean, America has in Congress authorized the funds so that, you know, we do try not to forget, try to take care of the fact, recognizing that the health consequences are ongoing.
2: Yes, and so the claims come into the Civil Division at the Department of Justice. We've worked hard to expedite them and get those resolved and get the money out to victims. We've paid billions of dollars in 2025, settled I think almost $2 billion, settled hundreds and hundreds and hundreds, thousands of claims every single month. And that's right. There's no end date as far as you and I are concerned. It's going to continue to support to provide financial support to the victims and their families. For as long as the future goes, and that's something that we owe to the great citizens of this country. And President Trump signed the law in 2019 to reaffirm it and extend it, and that's what we're doing.
1: What about the people? There's some people who have brought lawsuits. Are they can they be part of the fund? Or are they exempt from the fund? Because there's some family members who believe that they are not getting the full story on Saudi Arabia and what its involvement or lack thereof was in this.
2: Yes, and we're not adversarial to that process. We're not fighting them. We agree that there's been litigation around whether individuals, certain people, are entitled to compensation or not. That litigation plays out in federal court, and sometimes it just plays out in the civil division to come to an agreement. We want to make sure, it's our obligation to make sure that every single person that's entitled to compensation gets it. Now, it's also our obligation to make sure that people that are not entitled to compensation, that we don't waste the taxpayers' money and that's what we try to do. So yes, there's definitely litigation. There has been. I expect that there may be some in the future, and we'll continue to do that. But we do that from a place of knowing that it's our solemn obligation and duty to make sure that anybody that was affected negatively by 9/11, whether it's the victims' families or health, if you lived in Lower Manhattan or overseas, that you're compensated.
1: Counterterrorism is a big item, and every time we have a terror attack, so I get mad at the CIA for not stopping it. But the fact is that I don't know how many they have stopped, but they have to keep secret from us. So it may be unfair, some of the criticism. The Justice Department deals with counterterrorism as well. But are you stepping it up? Are you seeing more terrorist threats to the country? Can you give us some sort of idea of the status of terrorism that we may be facing?
2: Terrorist threats have not stopped. And we do that every day the Department of Justice, the FBI, the CIA, the military, all of DHS, Homeland Security. And we've stopped, since I'm Deputy Attorney General and Attorney General, just what I know about, we've stopped dozens and dozens of potential terrorist attacks and at various stages. And that's us remaining vigilant. That's Director Patel. That's the Secretary of War. That's the President staying vigilant, making sure that we don't drop our guard down. And you've seen terrorist attacks, domestic terrorist attacks, potential terrorist attacks on our embassies overseas that we're thwarting. And the president said it earlier today at the Pentagon. This isn't something that's going to stop. They want us because of the great offer of democracy that we give to our citizens, and unfortunately that's not gonna change. But neither will our resolve. And so our prosecutors are great. FBI agents doing the work is great. We thwarted attacks, everything from the attack around

0: around the UFC fight to potential attacks that have happened in Michigan, and that's something that we do every day.
1: Do you get calls in the middle of the night about this? About, I mean, like, what kind of, I mean, I ask a lot of cabinet secretaries, like, you know, are there any calls in the middle of the night? What's your job like?
0: Yes, of course. Yes, so I get calls 24/7, nights and weekends, and the cabinet is great. And everybody says that, but everybody says that because it's true. So I talk to whether it's Director Patel or Secretary Rubio or the Vice President. We are constantly on the phone about not only potential terrorist attacks and threats to our nation and what our military is doing, but also heeding and making sure that we're doing everything we should be doing. And so, yes, this is a full-time job for not only me, but every member of the President's cabinet. And whether it's the President calling you in the middle of the night or somebody else that you work with to tell you there's a problem, but it's the greatest job I've ever had.
1: Have you gotten a call in the middle of the night from the President?
0: I've talked to him very, very late at night and very, very early in the morning.
1: That's what I hear from all the cabinet.
0: Absolutely.
1: That's what all the cabinet. They say he doesn't sleep. He doesn't eat well either.
0: Oh, man. He not only does he not sleep, he is very focused on the issues he's talking about, and that's why the most absurd statements from the left go after the President and his stamina, or that he's not working hard. President Trump works hard constantly. Every time he calls me, he's focused on issues, and that's why I think, and that's not just me. That's every member of the cabinet, and some folks that aren't in the cabinet too.
1: So, well, I can add something that we in the media have to follow him, and we feel the struggle to keep up with him. But we're going to take a quick break.
0: Sure.
1: We'll be right back.
0: Okay.
1: That was part one of my interview with U.S. Attorney General Todd Blanche. Part two is coming up after the break. And the Attorney General and I talk about the fraud in the United States and what the Department of Justice is doing. And

0: quarterback.
1: Tune in to Rob Schmidt tonight on Newsmax.
2: The Department of Justice is fighting different sorts of fraud, whether it be money, voting, or something else. It's a terrible problem how much fraud we have in this country. Here's more of my interview with the Attorney General. Mr. Attorney General, we're coming up in midterm election, and everyone's worried about, you know, possibility of any bad voting. Are you doing anything to deal with the possibility of voting problems in this country, illegals, for instance, voting?
3: Oh, yes. And by the way, you say it because there's midterm elections, but that's something that Republicans and Democrats should always be worried about. So we have done a ton of work around voter integrity. President Trump talks about it all the time. He's issued executive orders about it.
2: But is anything being done? I mean, it's like we hear a lot of noise about it.
3: A lot of noise, but there's also a lot of results. So we've charged over 50 illegal aliens for illegally voting, right? So that's somebody that is not allowed to vote in this country, and they know it. They're not even allowed to be in this country. Some of them maybe have a green card, but they cannot vote. That's four times the number that the last administration charged altogether, all 4 years. Not only that, but you've seen the work that Harmeet Dillon's doing in our civil rights department to make sure that we're holding every voter to account. Now, we want every voter that can vote to vote. We want them to vote once. That's not a partisan issue. And so there's a lot. We have lawsuits that we filed where we need to make sure that states are doing what they need to do to make sure that there's good voter integrity. We're expecting a decision from the Supreme Court any day now, even as soon as today, on the mail-in voter issues, which, again, this is just about making sure that we have free and fair elections and that every person in this country that can vote is able to vote. But if you cannot vote, you're not voting. And so we have U.S. attorneys all over the country prosecuting people who have voted illegally. That work's going to continue, and we're going to keep on making sure that's a priority of the Department of Justice.
2: Well, I talked to Dr. Oz recently. He's talking about fraud, and I know you've been talking about fraud. He talks about fraud in Medicare, Medicaid. And you make arrests, and I get that. But do you have, at the Department of Justice, enough prosecutors? And are the federal judges, look, federal judges to me don't work long hours. You know, they are not working around the clock like a lot of law enforcement. Not that they have to. I get it. They got a lifetime appointment. But it's one thing to actually fight fraud. It's another thing to actually be able to move it through the system. Are you running into problems within the system?
3: No, well, so that what you just identified has been a problem forever. The resources that we're willing to give to combat fraud at the federal level, and then, sure, the judicial system being there as well. And so what we did, we started the National Fraud Division, and that's up and running. We put hundreds of prosecutors into that division. We hired a lot.
2: But then do you take them from other areas? See, that's the problem. It's like, I look at it sort of like, okay, you put all these prosecutors to combat fraud so we get this money back to the Treasury or stop it. But then we've got this other problem because we've got a deficit because we've taken them off other jobs.
3: No. Many of them have been reassigned to the National Fraud Division, but these are great prosecutors who are already doing similar types of work. We've refocused our priorities on the fraud that you're talking about. And so it's not as if we've dropped priorities that we're no longer prosecuting other crime. It's that we're focused on the national fraud. You have inspector generals at every single federal agency that have been begging the Department of Justice to focus on fraud for a long time. So when you say, do we have the resources, if you go to the Department of Education, if you go to the Small Business Administration, we're going to talk about that again on Monday in Kansas City, you have a situation where these inspector generals have been saying to DOJ for a long time, we have good cases, will you prosecute them? And we're doing that now. So yes, as for judges work hard. I think judges, when there's a case indicted, they have to deal with the case.
2: They're slow at making decisions. You're a lot nicer than I am. They're slow at making decisions. I mean, you can sit around and wait forever for a decision from a federal judge.
3: That's true. But in the criminal cases that we're bringing, and we're bringing them everywhere in the fraud space, and we're not going to stop, the judges are going to handle those cases, and they have been. So, yes, what you said is exactly right. We have to be willing to spend the money, put the resources, hire the prosecutors. We've hired a ton of prosecutors in D.C. and around the country. We have been on a, thanks to the Big Beautiful Bill, we have been hiring prosecutors for the past year and a half in record numbers, including the fraud division. And they're not all working fraud cases, but a lot of them are, because it's so important.
2: Well, I mean, the fraud thing is quite stunning, the numbers we've seen.
3: Stunning.
2: All right. Joe DiGenova, who I used to lock horns with in the 80s when he was a U.S. attorney here and I was a defense attorney, he was brought into the Justice Department in some sort of contract position to look at sort of a conspiracy having to do with investigations of President Trump. He just quit.
3: He resigned yesterday. Look,
2: why?
3: Joe has had has been part of the Department of Justice for a long time, as you just said, and he's given a big chunk of his life to public service. He put in his letter exactly what I'll say right now, which he worked very hard for us. He worked very hard for the administration.
2: But he quit.
3: Well, he resigned, and you know, I'm not going to get into the reasons why. Those are his to talk about, but there's an ongoing case in Florida. There's been some press about it. I'm not talking about an ongoing criminal investigation. I'm not allowed to by law, but I want to just say, without a doubt, we have a great U.S. attorney in Florida, Jason.
2: It'll be replaced then. This is not a stop in this investigation. The investigation continues.
3: Of course. And look, Jason Quinones is our U.S. attorney there. He's phenomenal. We have great prosecutors there working on not only this case, but other cases as well. And people leave all the time for all kinds of reasons. So Joe came out of retirement to help us here. And he did a lot of great work, and we're appreciative.
2: One final question. Before you became Deputy Attorney General or Attorney General, you've been associated with the Justice Department as the Assistant United States Attorney. What surprised you most about the job? What didn't you anticipate?
3: Well, I don't think I anticipated the noise of Washington as much as you've lived it your whole life. So
2: I'm part of the noise.
3: most prosecutors in this country are just focused on the job. I know that's what I was when I was a prosecutor. And when you come to D.C., the prosecutors are still just focused on the job. But there's this added level of noise and attempts at distraction that I think have taken some getting used to. But I love this job. I think I'm so honored to be in this administration and work for President Trump. And so I wake up every day thankful that I'm here and loving every minute of it. But it's important for every one of your viewers to know that the prosecutors in this country are doing everything they can to execute on the president's agenda of putting bad guys in jail, like fraud cases, violent crime, murders, drugs. And that's why we're seeing the results we're seeing. We're seeing crime go down. That's not by happenstance. It's just hard work. So,
2: well, I will say this is that I've always admired the federal prosecutors. I thought they always worked hard, and I appreciate enormously what they do, and I do think they take the job seriously. I'm losing some element of faith in the judicial, in the bench, because it makes some of the prosecutors' job even, you know, rather hard when I'm getting sour on a lot of judges.
3: Yeah, I think, listen, we have had a lot of issues with judges. That's not something that we've hid from the American people in some jurisdictions, in some districts. In most districts, we have our judges are phenomenal. So I appreciate that to the extent that we're losing some faith, know that in most districts that I visit, you should not be losing faith. The prosecutors and the judges are both doing great jobs.
2: Indeed. And thank you, Mr. Attorney General, for coming. I hope you come back. Will you come back?
3: I will, of course.
2: Oh, good. Oh, great. Thank you very much, sir.
3: It's great to be here.
2: Thank you.
3: Thanks, Greta.
2: Coming up, it's no secret, we are in an extremely deep and intense politically divided time. That wasn't the case, though, 25 years ago. Former West Virginia Senator...

0: your family.
1: In the 25 years since the September 11th terror attacks, our political discourse has gotten pretty rugged. But at no point did anyone think that some politicians would try to change the narrative of what happened on 9/11. Now for some, that is sadly not the case.

0: In the immediate aftermath of the 9/11 terror attacks, this nation instantly came together. That's Congress, both Republicans and Democrats, on the steps of the U.S. Capitol singing God Bless America on the night of September 11, 2001. That day, and for weeks to follow, it did not matter if you were a Republican or a Democrat, everyone was an American. Now, 25 years later, politicians have openly campaigned with Hassan Piker. Piker says this.
1: America deserved 9/11, dude. I'm saying it.
0: Abdul El-Sayed, who is a Democrat nominee for U.S. Senate from Michigan, has campaigned with Piker. Back on September 7, 2021, he said this about 9/11.
2: 9/11 scarred our country in profound ways. But what we did after 9/11 scarred millions of other people. When we talk about 9/11, we often fail to center them.
0: 4 days after that September 7, 2021 episode, and on the 20th anniversary of the 9/11 attack, El-Sayed tweeted, quote, "Today I mourn the 3,000 lives, 6,000 injuries, and infrastructure devastation in New York City perpetrated ignorantly in the name of my faith. Tomorrow, I will mourn the 1 million lives in three countries perpetrated ignorantly in the name of my country." End quote. That tweet has since been deleted. El-Sayed is not alone in that rhetoric. Here's what some other Democrats have said.
3: Do you believe that the 9/11 terrorist attacks on America were the inevitable consequence of American foreign policy?
4: Inevitable in the sense that we destabilized a lot of the Middle East, that forced people to believe that another act of violence was the only response. And again, just like I said before, our responsibility is to getting rid of those conditions that lead to violence in the first place.
5: The idea that we have to apologize for like a terror attack that like a couple of people did, and then there is no apologies or reparations for genocide and for slavery, et cetera, is something that I kind of find like reprehensible.
6: Far too long, we have lived with the discomfort of being a second-class citizen. And frankly, I'm tired of it. And every single Muslim in this country should be tired of it. CARE was founded after 9/11 because they recognized that some people did something and that all of us were starting to lose access to our civil liberties.
0: In New Jersey, Adam Hamawi is a Democratic nominee for Congress. In 1995, he testified in defense of the blind sheikh Omar Abdel Rahman. He was convicted of terrorism and seditious conspiracy charges. His followers were behind the 1993 World Trade Center bombing that killed six people and injured 1,000 more. New York City Mayor Zohran Mamdani recently handed a ceremonial 9/11 pen to an Al-Qaeda defense lawyer. Since 25 years, there is a new generation, many of whom were not even born during the worst terror attack in history on American soil. So we decided to ask young people, why did Al-Qaeda attack the United States on September 11th?
7: I'm going to keep walking. I don't know.
8: Do you know why Al-Qaeda attacked America?
9: I should. I was definitely taught that. I was definitely taught that, but I don't.
10: Not really.
8: Do you know why Al-Qaeda attacked America?
11: I'm assuming economics, because it was the World Trade Center.
8: The U.S. Yeah. history classes, whenever it was like the anniversary, we would usually watch maybe a documentary about it. Maybe there would be like a school event where they honored people, but that was about it.
12: And did they teach you why Al-Qaeda attacked America?
9: No, they didn't.
8: Not really. Not in significant detail. Like, we learned a little bit about the war that followed, but not really what was leading up to it.
0: Social media has also become a cesspool for anti-American and anti-Semitic rhetoric. In 2011, Osama bin Laden, the mastermind behind 9/11 attacks, was killed by U.S. forces in Pakistan. But 3 years ago, long after his death, bin Laden's letter to America went viral on TikTok. That manifesto from 2002 was his justification for the September 11th attacks. It was also riddled with anti-Semitism. Yet it got tens of thousands of views before it was taken down by TikTok. In present time, when politics seem more divided than ever, we might want to look back at how the country came together after September 11, 2001, and think, what happened since to divide us? Maybe we could learn something. God.

0: West Virginia Senator and Governor Joe Manchin joins me. Nice to see you, sir. And if you look at this from 35,000 feet, we've got politics in this city. We are people at each other's throats. It's not just a passionate disagreement. Yeah. They're at each other's throats. And you've got young people, at least from the sample that we did, don't seem to have a lot of understanding of the history and even why al-Qaeda attacked the United States. So what do you think?
1: Well, you know, I keep thinking back in history, and I thought about my parents, who basically their moment of infamy, the time to live in infamy, was basically Pearl Harbor attack. And those of us who were born after World War II, we grew up hearing our parents, talking about this horrible war, a world war, and fascism, and how it had to be fought, and basically how it had to be defeated. And it was American. It was American, basically, know-how and American ingenuity that basically were the armament of the whole world that helped us. And the freedom that we receive is because of the strength and determination of America. And then, you know, John Kennedy gets assassinated. My bubble burst because now I'm thinking, how could a United States senator, what happened to our country? Then I saw the 60s, and then we came back together. And then you see the 9/11. And when that happened in 9/11, 2001, that day I'll never forget. That's a day of my generation and your generation that'll live in infamy. You know exactly where you were, when you heard it, what you were doing, what you thought. At first, would any of my family have been killed in the 3,000? Okay, could have been any of our families, a person there. We had two families from West Virginia, and I know both of the families, and it was a horrible, horrible tragedy. So we think about that, and then after that, we said, okay, everybody in our family's safe. Anybody that we knew, any close associates. And you start going through the process. And then all we cared about was, it's a shame that this many Americans had to suffer and lose loved ones. And we came together. We didn't care about what type of house you lived in, what type of car you drove, what your fortunes were or not. We didn't care about your status. We cared about you as an American. Are you safe today? Are you okay? And, you know, can we help each other? I've never seen that happen since then. I saw January the 6th when we saw the insurrection. Within 2 decades later, seeing an insurrection on our own Capitol, and I'm inside the Capitol when we're attacked. And I saw that. How do we get from 9/11, 2001, 2 decades, where our own people attacked our own Capitol?
0: I mean, you mentioned where we were. I won't forget 9/11. I was at Reagan National Airport with my husband, which is a few blocks from the Pentagon, and we were on the rooftop when the Pentagon was struck, and we saw the cloud and everything else. It was horrible. But yeah, it's unbelievable. But the thing is that after World War II that you mentioned, at least it sort of stuck. I mean, the patriotism and working together, you know, it stuck. And then you go to
1: taught.
0: Today. I mean, the people, like first responders, it sticks with them. They go right into the fire and save lives. And they don't ask you whether you're Republican or Democrat. They ask nothing about you. They go in to save lives. But here in Washington, we're just at each other's throats. And it's, you know, it shirts or skins. It's and tough. You don't even, with the exception of probably Senator Fetterman, nobody dares, listen to the other guy.
1: On either side, it's just gotten so bad. But when you were talking about what happened and after World War II, we were taught in our history classes, civics classes, we were taught in school about World War II, what happened, what led up to it, what caused it, and what we had to defeat, and what we didn't want in our country. We didn't want our lives changed. We didn't want to be speaking German. We didn't want to speak Italian. We didn't want this axis of evil, basically, to infiltrate or change our way of life. But we were taught that. After 9/11, I'm not sure if that was taught at all in the school system. My children were in school. I don't remember them coming home and asking me questions about what happened, what caused 9/11. The bottom line was there were people that were trying to change America's way of life. And basically, we've made mistakes. Absolutely. After 250 years. But I'll guarantee you one thing. We've helped lift and save a lot of people around the world. The greatest country, the most benevolent country that the world has ever known. Why can't we get together? Why can't we work together? Why can't we put our country first? And I've gotten to the point, Greta, yeah. I don't think the two sides are ever going to come together because they're so entrenched in the hatred they have for each other and basically the fear that they want to basically spread throughout every state, that if you're on this side, on the D side, then the R's are the worst. If you're on the R side, then the D's are the worst. Guess what? They're not our enemies. They should never be our enemies. I grew up in a state where we enjoyed each other, Democrats and Republicans. We tried to work together. We had differences, but we tried to solve problems together. And I didn't see that when I got to Washington.
0: And that's one of the reasons we miss you here in Washington, why I wanted to talk to you today. Senator Joe Manchin, great state of West Virginia. Well, thank you, sir.
1: God bless America, Greta. We never forget. And people said to me, never forget. And I said, you can be sure I never will. It's a horrible, horrible day in our history, which should never, ever happen again.
0: Thank you, sir. And coming up, a 9/11 widow demands accountability for the terror attacks. It's been 25.
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1: A powerful moment at Ground Zero in New York City during the name reading of the 9/11 victims. Terry Strada, whose husband Todd Strada was killed, murdered during the attacks, said this.
2: How can it be 25 years and still we have no justice for the role that Saudi Arabia played in your murder? For 25 years, administration after administration, including leaders in front of us here today, chose to protect the Saudis instead of standing with the 9/11 families. They withheld evidence. They vetoed JASTA. They broke promises, both public and private. It has been one betrayal after another. President Trump can still change that. Tell the Saudis to stop lying. Tell them that if they want to be friends with the USA, they cannot continue to deny all of this, all of the pain, all of the destruction that we have all been suffering through. Vice President Vance, thank you for being here today. Please carry that message back. Stand with the families. Stand with the survivors. Stand with Americans.
1: Former federal prosecutor and staff member on the FBI's 9/11 Review Commission, Joe Moreno, joins me. Joe, it's tough to listen to that wife. And there still remains, 25 years later, a lot of documents that are still classified.
3: The FBI had to go through a really fundamental change for reasons partly known and partly unknown that have never really come to light. The FBI very much had to pivot from a traditional law enforcement capacity with a limited domestic intelligence role to one that's very much centric on counterterrorism, that was more engaged with the military, more engaged with the intelligence community, more engaged with joint terrorism task forces. So it really went through a very pivotal change in the two decades since 9/11, starting with the enactment of the Patriot Act. So I understand the frustration of sort of unsteady alliances that we have with countries like Saudi Arabia, right, where we have to sort of...
1: She just wants to know what happened and what was this. I mean, you know, understanding that the alliances, and much had to change after 9/11. We had to pivot to looking at the world very differently. But before that, you know, on the day of 9/11, she just wants to know, and other family members, what happened. And the fact that we have classified documents 25 years later, to what end?
3: Yeah, look, there are reasons that we had to make calculated decisions about whether or not to release information that could be damaging or embarrassing to certain allies if it meant jeopardizing that alliance, even though if it was unsteady, uneasy, because of either military or economic equities. And so I'm not saying it's right or wrong. What I'm saying is that they were very...
1: But even with Saudi Arabia, they chopped up a Washington Post journalist, put him in a suitcase, and got rid of him. So I mean, they've got that. I mean, I realize because they are the enemies of Iran, they become our pals. But I mean, I still don't understand. I mean, as important as those diplomatic things are and allies for us, you know, why can't these people learn everything?
3: Yeah, look, I get the frustration, and they might never get the kind of resolution that they want. They might never get access to the information that they believe exists for various different reasons. And so I understand whether it's Saudi Arabia, whether it's now grappling with Iran, because there are people that feel very strongly one way or the other, whether Iran had anything to do with 9/11. Some people feel absolutely did not. That's also a point.
1: But there are 14 out of the 19 pilots who murdered those people on 9/11 were Saudis.
3: Yeah.
1: You know?
3: Well, yeah.
1: So there have been, I don't have a family member who was killed, but I sure want to know.
3: Yeah. Look, remember, Saudi Arabia was where we were based when we had the Operation Desert Storm, when we pulled Iraq out of Kuwait. They have been an uneasy ally of ours in the Middle East, both commercially and militarily. And so I think there are equities at stake here for whether or not we really want to shine a light on some of these things, because people may feel that the relationship is more important than getting down to what exactly were the details of individuals that had no sanctioning by the Saudi government. I mean, these were lone wolf actors. And so whether or not we really want to take a crack at that relationship for these reasons, it's a legitimate question.
1: It's tough. Anyway, Joe Moreno, thank you.
3: Thanks, Greta.
1: Coming up, a fighter pilot who was prepared to lay down her life on September 11th. Evan, the record continues.

0: Newsmax. You should too.
1: Today marks 25 years since the 9/11 attacks, and the nation remembers the brave heroes who responded that day. Heather Penny is a former pilot from the Air National Guard. She jumped into action, prepared to sacrifice her life to save others. Newsmax Foreign Affairs correspondent Alex Salvi spoke with Heather Penny. This is her story.
2: The morning of September 11th was totally normal and everyday, except that I remember how crystal blue the skies were. I mean, it was just severe clear, and it was going to be a perfect flying day. My dad was a fighter pilot. He graduated from the Air Force Academy in 1970. He did bombing missions over North Vietnam, but he also did combat search and rescue. And as a little girl, I knew this. I grew up knowing this about my dad, about his combat service. It just captured me in a way that I couldn't imagine doing anything else with my life. I got to my fighter squadron after pilot training and F-16 training in January of 2001. But I was still very much a rookie.
3: The first plane hits the Twin Towers. Where are you at that moment?
2: But we're in the middle of a scheduling meeting when Tech Sergeant Dave Callahan knocks on the door and says, an aircraft hit the World Trade Center. And I remember thinking to myself, well, how can that be? Well, maybe it was foggy over the Hudson. And it wasn't until Callahan came back the second time and said, a second aircraft hit the second World Trade Center. And it was on purpose.
4: A plane coming in. We do have a report of a hijacked American Airlines plane. It comes into the south side and then boom.
3: What are you thinking in that moment?
2: We knew our nation was under attack. Everyone in the squadron felt the same way I did, that we needed to get airborne and we needed to protect and defend. And so we had two major problems. One was we needed to get live weapons built and loaded up on the jets, and we needed to get the authorization to launch. When the phone call came in, it came in through the Secret Service, protect this house. Sass looks at me and he says, Lucky, you're with me. Raisin, you and Igor, Brandon Rasmussen, another wingman in the squadron, you guys wait until you get missiles. We knew at that point, because we didn't have weapons, if Sass and I were successful, we would have to ram our aircraft into the airliner. It was essentially a suicide mission if we were successful. There's an aircraft that has descended, has turned off their transponder, turned around, has gone below radar coverage. So they know that there is an aircraft coming inbound. So when Sass and I launch, we think there could be up to three aircraft, and we don't know the fate of Flight 93.
3: You're in the air, unsure if you'll ever return.
2: Our mission was clear. If we found an airliner that was not talking, not squawking, was acting hostile, we needed to assume that that was a hostile aircraft, that they had been taken over by terrorists, and we would take down that aircraft. We didn't learn that Flight 93 had been crashed by the passengers until well after we had landed. I had just a few moments to call my parents. My mom was very emotional, and my dad just simply said, good job. But we were no heroes. You have to remember, we were a mission failure. Our citizens deserve better, and we failed to protect them. And thank God for the passengers on Flight 93.
1: A thank you to correspondent Alex Salvi, and of course, a thank you to Heather Penny. And the nation will never forget the lives lost, actually murdered, on September 11, 2001. Innocent people just went to work that day not knowing that this was their last day. We will never forget the heroes who rescued many and sacrificed their own lives. Thousands are still suffering from grief or health effects. Another thing we're never going to forget, we did come together as a nation to pick up the pieces and help others. Thank you for watching. We leave you with a live look at the September 11th Memorial in New York.
5: Good evening, Patriots. Welcome to Ed Henry, The Big Take. I got a note a few nights ago from one of Rudy Giuliani's close friends, John Sale, a highly respected attorney. He told me he's getting worried that as part of the left trying to rewrite history about the 9/11 terror attacks, a lot of the documentaries, the media pieces about that awful day, acted as if Rudy had virtually nothing to do with pulling this great nation out of that dark hole, when the fact is, I know you know, he was and is, always will be America's mayor. Rudy's friend told me he deserves better. He deserves the truth, which is why I woke up today thinking I wanted my first take to be the left can never really erase Rudy's awesome legacy. And then this happened. Rudy shook hands with the Muslim mayors over on Mamdani at this solemn ceremony at Ground Zero. Even though Rudy himself had been on Newsmax last week saying he was with the 9/11 families, did not want the socialists to turn up at the anniversary since he would not condemn globalized the Intifada. And then I watched during the day as even some Republicans somehow attacked Rudy, saying he should not have shook that guy's hand. When we all know the Bible says don't seek revenge on your enemies, political or otherwise, turn the other cheek, be the better man or woman. So Rudy was again showing great leadership. Just like President George W. Bush, may not now be everyone's cup of tea, but face it, he too showed amazing leadership 25 years ago.
6: I can hear you, the rest of the world hears you, and the people who knocked these buildings down will hear all of us soon.
5: Now it is President Trump carrying that mantle of leadership today at the Pentagon.
7: Today we renew the sacred oath that we first swore in their names a quarter of a century ago. We will never, ever forget. That's why we fight today.
5: Men who rose to the occasion, Giuliani, Bush, Trump, all Republicans. Now look at what the socialists are offering us. This was Mamdani today after his Rudy handshake, caught on camera. People are crying as the names are being read out, and AOC is yucking it up with Mamdani, Alexandria Ocasio-Cortez, as the names of nearly 3,000 Americans killed by terrorists were read out. Laughter from Mamdani, who once cried about his auntie allegedly not being able to wear a hijab after 9/11. And laughter from AOC. AOC, who of course infamously cried outside a border detention facility, fake tears a few years ago. More recently, she shed a single tear at an anti-ICE news conference. But she laughs today. Brandon Gill said it well. Imagine telling a New Yorker in 2001 that in 25 years, we will have imported so many people from the third world that their mayor would be a Muslim communist who giggles like a little girl while the names of victims are honored during the 9/11 memorial ceremony. Today, by the way, this is what radical Democrat Congressman Al Green and his liberal pals were doing on 9/11.
8: In recent months, the federal government has halted the provision of specialized medical care for transgender detainees in at least 10 detention centers across the nation.
9: Transgender immigrants should not have to wonder, will I receive my hormones? Will my identity be respected?
5: Hormones for transgender illegals, demanding special medical care for illegal immigrant transgenders on the 9/11 anniversary. Think about the contrast in leadership between the socialists and communists and the president and his top advisors like that man. The senior director for counterterror, Dr. Sebastian Gorka, standing by with his take on the left's behavior on this solemn day. You also won't believe CBS News host Gail King, shocked that the holdout juror in the Lindsey Clancy case was a person of color. Liberal journalists apparently can't believe a black man can think for himself. As always, we want your take. Go to X, search at Newsmax for the Big Take poll. The president renewed America's vow. We will never, ever forget. But are you concerned the sacrifices of September 11th are being forgotten? Vote, comment, and use that hashtag. But first, the Big Take. Think about it. All the liberal lies that have piled up just during the early stages of President Trump's second term. First, they said inflation on everything was going out of control, when in fact, it's down sharply from Biden inflation, which we got new evidence about today. And oh, they cried bloody murder Elon was helping the president slash USAID funding. It would kill people, they said, around the world. Today we learned again it's just killing left-wing media lapdogs like Politico. And now watch as the Democrats and their friends in the fake news throw stones at the Republican midterm convention, which

0: It would kill people, they said, around the world. Today we learned again it's just killing left-wing media lapdogs like Politico. And now watch as the Democrats and their friends in the fake news throw stones at the Republican midterm convention, which looked wildly successful to me, firing up the MAGA base and sparking new momentum ahead of the midterms. Leave it to a former Democrat, now a Trump cabinet member, to put it all in perspective, RFK Jr., bringing down the House, noting the party of saving democracy snuffed out his whole presidential run and then basically canceled their convention in 2024 for a Kamala coronation.
1: They excluded me from the debates. They canceled the primaries. The Democratic Party changed the rules to make sure I could not win, and neither could the other people who were running as Democrats, no matter how many votes we got. And for the first time in history, they canceled their own convention. No voter ever cast a primary ballot for Kamala Harris. No elected delegate was ever consulted. The party of no kings simply anointed a queen.
0: Perfect. The convention perfectly framed not just the stakes in November, but the, you know, the clear and present danger of communists. But Republicans also fired the opening shots in the 2020 race. Vice President J.D. Vance started making a compelling case about just how radical the left has become, how far they've strayed from the common sense policies of RFK Jr.'s uncle. Common sense ideas now owned by the party of Trump.
2: This is who the Democrats are now, my friends. They're not just the party of little higher taxes, maybe some dumb regulations. They're not the party of FDR or JFK. Hell, they're not even the party of Bill Clinton anymore. The Democrats are the party of hatred. They're the party that despises America and the people who built it. They're the party that can find sympathy for the terrorists who perpetrated 9/11, but they say that people with names like James Vance are incapable of loving people with names like Usha, and they couldn't be more wrong.
0: A reference to how one of the radical socialists on the ballot, Abdul El-Sayed in Michigan, played the race card and lost. He recently attacked Vance's deceased white grandfather, suggesting he would not have embraced the vice president's wife of Indian descent. I guess the Democrats are no longer even the party of diversity. No wonder the president is still absolutely dominating the stage. Watch.
3: I started out with a very simple thing, little theme. I came up with this little few words. Make America great again. That's what I want. That's all I want. And we are making America far greater than anybody in this room thought would be. Think of it.
0: Closing the border, draining the swamp. I mentioned the left lied and claimed the president would kill people in Africa and elsewhere by cutting money for USAID. It was really just a left-wing slush fund there for media companies like Politico. Look at the latest. Big scandal. In news media, no employee at Politico got paid yesterday. First time ever the company missed payroll. Now we learned Politico, a news company which spent the last 10 years trying to destroy MAGA, was being massively funded by USAID. The left never told you that. Even bigger, just hours after the convention ended, the latest inflation numbers came in. As I said, core inflation, excluding energy, cooled to a four-year low when Biden was president, of course, when it was high. No wonder why other Democrats have joined RFK Jr., left that party, and boarded the Trump train, like the Dallas mayor, Eric Johnson.
4: I chose to join a party that believes in some fundamental truths, that public safety must be our top priority, that economic freedom is vital, that taxpayers and families deserve respect, and that pro-business policies create jobs and opportunity. And I chose to leave a political party that was determined to defund the police.
0: Yeah, that's what makes the Democrats wince. A black man, a mayor, declaring it's time, fund the police, respect taxpayers, grow businesses. The opposite of the communism that's being offered by the once proud party of JFK and RFK. And that's the big take. So let's go live to the senior director for counterterror, deputy assistant to the president, Dr. Sebastian Gorka. Doctor, it's always great to see you. Welcome back, sir.
5: Thanks for having me, Ed.
0: It's interesting the president spent the last two nights of the Republican convention laying out his record of achievements on national security, which you know so much about, on the domestic front, the common sense versus the

0: communism from AOC and others. And then today, AOC walks right back into it. Here she is on the left, where she's laughing at the 9/11 ceremony at Ground Zero with Mamdani. And on the right, that was a recent anti-ICE press conference where she shed, I guess, one tear. What do you make of the socialists at Ground Zero today, yucking it up and laughing as the names were being read of all those we lost?
1: Well, first, let me reiterate and amplify what you said about America's mayor. I was with Mayor Giuliani at the Department of Justice for their solemn 9/11 memorial 2 days ago, officiated by the Attorney General Todd Blanche. And he is a bigger man than any of them will ever be. And he demonstrated that today in New York. Look, when it comes to the behavior of these people at 9/11, it's just a freakish concatenation of unserious people who hate America. That's who they are. They're not serious individuals. They're paper thin. They're walking memes. They're products of social media. But they're all linked by one more aspect. They hate America. I mean, they truly hate America. And they're cut from the same cloth as Barack Obama. Remember, what human being, after they've won the election for the highest office in the land of the most powerful, greatest nation on earth, 4 days before they're inaugurated, says, we are 4 days away from fundamentally changing America?
0: Yes.
1: Ed, you don't fundamentally change that with which you love. If I said that to my wife, I wouldn't be on the couch tonight. I'd be in the doghouse for a month. So these people, they hate America, but they're just unserious individuals. They shouldn't be at any of these memorials because they don't know what it means to run towards the fire. They don't know what it means to run towards, you know, danger like those first responders did, those firefighters of FDNY, those law enforcement officers. They're clowns. They're really anti-American clowns. That's the best summary for who these people are. And I don't even want to waste more time on them. Yeah. Discussing them, because I have much more to talk about what President Trump has done in the last 18 months to keep us safe.
0: Absolutely. And a big part of that is the border and some of the serious folks. The president, the vice president was front and center last night, J.D. Vance, and he clapped back at a protester waving a Mexican flag. Watch this.
2: So what the people at home missed is that we just had a protester interrupting us and waving the Mexican flag. Well, my friend, if you love Mexico so much, get your ass over there. I'll buy you the plane ticket.
0: Your reaction to that, because when you talk about unserious clowns on the left, it seems to me the president has been putting American citizens over illegals.
1: That's the beauty of not just MAGA, as the president explained in the clip you just played, but it's America first. I mean, we're in America. The job of American politics. Look, here's a wacky. I know this is going to shock you, okay? Sebastian Gorka is now going to posit a really freakish idea, Ed Henry. I would like America to have two parties that both love America. How radical, how insane yes. is that? We can argue about tax policy, health insurance, but you should love our country. To go to a political rally with the flag of another nation, you're demented. You have psychological issues. And guess what, Mr. Vice President? I'll save you the money. I'll buy the ticket to Mexico for the person.
0: There you go. You're in the middle of the counterterror fight that continues 25 years later. Let's talk about new tranche of 9/11 files. Were declassified today. CIA releasing 71 presidential daily briefs from the years before the 9/11 tragedy, some after as well. They show both the Clinton and Bush administrations were warned repeatedly that al-Qaeda leader Osama bin Laden was scheming to attack America by hijacking passenger jets. Where do you think we are now when it comes to the war on terror? Did we win that war, at least the first stage of it? Are we still fighting it? Since we're in a conflict right now with the terror regime in Iran, where does Dr. Gorka believe we are in the war on terror?
1: Oh, I can tell you, and I can tell all of the great Newsmax viewers, go right now. We didn't rehearse this. You know, hand on heart, if I had a Bible, I'd swear on it. I literally just had that article published on Breitbart moments ago. Mm. Are we winning the war against jihadis? Is it Breitbart.com? I'll put it on my X feed. Look, in every serious metric, We've devastated them, not decimated them, because if people know their ancient Latin, decimate is just to destroy 10% of your enemy. We have devastated them. On every metric of their definition of victory, they've lost. Remember what their goals were 25 years ago, to crush monarchies in the Middle East like Saudi Arabia. They're closer to us than they have ever been. To stop Western influence in the Muslim world, to build a caliphate. In the first administration, President Trump came in, destroyed the caliphate of ISIS in Iraq and Syria. And let me disclose here live now on your show, we, in the last 18 months, because of President Trump, our brave warfighters have killed 1,081 jihadists who were plotting to kill Americans or who had American blood on their hands. No president in history has killed over 1,000 jihadists in 18 months. And just as important, if not more so, and you saw some of them on the stage at the RNC 2 days ago, this president has rescued, has liberated 110 hostages.
0: Yes.
1: That's never happened in 18 months. I had the honor of escorting the most recent one, an ISIS captive with his family to the Oval, Kevin Rideout, number 110.
0: Absolutely.
1: That's the death of America First, and it has nothing to do with Mexican flags. Let me assure you of that.
0: Yeah, absolutely. Last thing, I'm sure our viewers will want to check out your great article there at Breitbart.com. I encourage them, of course, to go to Newsmax.com and catch all of our 9/11 anniversary coverage. I will save everyone a trip to the NPR website. I know you probably don't go there a lot, but they dropped an article this week. 9/11 and the long shadow of Islamophobia. Oh, why does the left continue to push the idea that 25 years later, the stories about Islamophobia?
1: Thanks for showing that clip of the president. I was right there in the front row at the Pentagon today. Go and watch the video speeches of the president, of Pete Hegseth, superb. Condoleezza Rice spoke. General Kane, amazing speeches. Please go and watch those at your leisure. Why do they talk about Islamophobia? Because they hate themselves. Do you remember, I think it was the week after 9/11, Time magazine or Newsweek on the front cover had, why do they hate us so much? Read the Quran, okay? If you're an Islamist, if you go to chapter 929 of the Quran, you understand it. It's not about all Muslims, you cretinous people at NPR. I work very closely with our Muslim allies and partners, the Jordanians, the Emiratis, yeah, the Moroccans. It is the Salafi jihadists, and it's not Islamophobia. It's a group of people who want to kill you if you're a Jew, if you're a Christian, or if you're an apostate Muslim. Don't be a moron, NPR. Read a book. Start with the Quran.
0: Boy, oh boy, almost 2 years into the second term, and this guy's still fired up, Dr. Gorka. It looks like day one of him for him in the second term. We appreciate your time. We appreciate the fire. Thank you.
1: God bless. Thank you, guys.
0: Straight ahead, this iconic photo, such a great symbol of the patriotism that united America after 9/11 down there at Ground Zero. The man who placed the first American flag to fly over Ground Zero joins us live next. Plus, leftist TV host Gayle King seems floored to learn a new fact about the holdout juror in the Lindsey Clancy trial. The man's race.
3: A black man?
4: Yes.
3: A black man is a holdout juror?
4: Yes.
3: Well, I have to sit with that for just a second.
0: What? She doesn't think a black man can make up his own mind? Oh, dear. And later, National Director of Priests for Life, Father Frank Pavone, will be here to help us remember Charlie Kirk 1 year after his assassination, not just his powerful influence on politics, but most importantly, his faith in God. Do not miss this tribute coming up.

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1: A retired NYPD detective creating one of the most iconic moments from 9/11 will get his take on this amazing act of patriotism 25 years later. But first, a word from our global sponsor.

0: Park is a place of natural beauty, but beneath these peaceful landscapes lies the site of one of the most pivotal and bloodiest battles of the Civil War. This is Bull Run, where on July 21st, 1861, the first major battle of the Civil War erupted. Known as the First Battle of Manassas in the South, it was a brutal clash between Union and Confederate forces, a battle that shattered illusions of a short war and signaled years of carnage to come. I'm Lucy Celia, and this is An American Place on Newsmax.
1: Shut your pie hole.
2: Shut your pie hole.
3: Shut your pie hole.
4: Yeah, time for a favorite segment. I get to tell one or maybe two lucky leftists, shut your pile. Today, I have the pleasure of telling Gail King and her buddy Oprah Winfrey that. First, Gail, a juror in the Lindsey Clancy trial revealed new details about the holdout juror live on CBS. Watch.
5: I'm curious about the jurors themselves.
6: One person of color and then everybody else was white. A lot of the jurors had children.
5: And one person of color was a person of color, a woman or a man?
6: A man.
5: A man. Is a holdout juror a person, a black man?
6: Yes.
5: A black man is a holdout juror?
6: Yes.
5: Well, I have to sit with that for just a second.
4: What? The idea that a black man on the jury might independently evaluate the evidence and reach his own conclusion is surprising to you? It's my pleasure to tell Gail. Shut your pie hole. So let's bring in our panel. Joining me is the CEO at Compass Strategies, GOP strategist Luke Ball. Alongside him, media editor at the Dallas Express and a comedian named Tim Young. Gentlemen, welcome.
7: Thanks, Ed.
4: Luke, was that racist?
7: It was shocking for Gail King to learn that you can't keep individuals inside of your liberal boxes, that people can think for themselves, examine the evidence, and come to their own conclusions.
4: Crazy.
7: What really struck me is that I saw more of a reaction from the left-wing media to the realization that the holdout juror was a man of color than I saw them react to the fact that three innocent children were murdered.
4: Thank you.
7: How far in a society do we have to slide where that's the one thing that shocks everyone and not the three murders themselves?
4: Absolutely. Tim, I'll give you a chance on that. But first, Oprah, her buddy, Gail's buddy, led a room full of ladies cheer after one lady said, we should also support black women who kill their kids. Watch.
8: I want us to have the same.
4: We should also support black women who kill their kids. Watch.
8: I want us to have the same passion for people who don't look like Lindsay. Who don't have her same access. Yeah. Yeah. Yeah.
4: Tim, shouldn't all women, regardless of color, all people, not kill their kids?
9: Hey, look, they're pro-black women killing their kids. They love Planned Parenthood to start. But, you know, what access does she want other women to have? Like, they need to have their own workout bands at home to strangle their kids with, too? I don't understand what these people are doing. I know that they are completely disconnected from society and normalcy now. And you're seeing that here in Texas with the Tallarico race with Ken Paxton. Black people are abandoning Tallarico and just not voting anymore.
4: Yeah, and we're going to watch that closely. And you got Tallarico saying God is non-binary. What will they think of next? Luke, Tim, thank you. Coming up, we remember Charlie Kirk's legacy, and particularly his legacy on faith. It helped shape a message that still resonates with so many great people all around this country. Father Frank Pavone will join me live to discuss the lasting impact Charlie has had on a generation of young Americans, particularly over his faith. We'll do that next.

0: A for a strong America.
1: His great memories of Johnny, but more than anything else, what he was able to do with young people. Young people loved him. They still do.
2: Absolutely. The president speaking on the first anniversary of Charlie Kirk's assassination and his lasting impact on young Americans, all Americans, particularly young ones, not just over politics, but also his faith in God. So joining me now live, a friend of Charlie, Father Frank Pavone, National Director of Priests for Life. Father, it's always a pleasure to have you. Nice to see you in
3: person.
2: Good
3: to see you, Ed.
2: You know, Charlie inspired a lot of young people, like my son Patrick, who's 25,
3: yes,
2: in the political arena. He now works on Capitol Hill.
3: Yes.
2: But also Patrick's faith in God, young people's faith in God. It's something a lot of young people were not talking about openly in America, but I felt like Charlie went on campuses, talked about his love of Christ, and it had an impact.
3: And that was even more important to Charlie than the politics. You know, for him, he was motivated primarily by, I want to share my faith. I want to share my faith in Jesus Christ. Why? He wanted the politics to go in the right direction. He wanted to start a grassroots movement, which he did. He believed in the greatness of America, but freedom and the greatness of our country and self-governance, mm-hmm, only work based on the Christian view of life.
2: So you
3: think about, you know, the pagan view of government, the law comes from the mouth of the king. The people have nothing to say about it. Christ comes, makes us sons and daughters of God, then we have a voice because of that primarily. That's what Charlie believed. And he knew that by focusing on the faith, it would lead to victory in politics.
2: So you mentioned Pagan, and there's a book, Pagan Threat, that,
3: yes,
2: was published by Newsmax. The pastor, Lucas Miles, who was very close to Charlie, he works at Turning Point USA Faith,
3: right,
2: their division. And Charlie wrote the foreword, as I recall.
3: That's right.
2: Has there been an impact that you've seen of more young people going to church? I mean, I keep reading about these revivals, about people going to church more. People of all ages, but particularly young people.
3: Absolutely. And as you know, I work in the pro-life arena full time. And we see it there. We see them coming over to the pro-life convictions. And I think it's all based on one simple pattern. They're tired of being lied to.
2: Mm-hmm.
3: Someone tell us the truth about the meaning of life. Someone give us an anchor so that we don't have to be told one thing one day, one thing the next day. Someone preserve common sense for us so that people don't try to tell us that a man is a woman is a,
2: right,
3: man, a baby's not a baby in the womb, and one and one is not three.
2: And it's okay for a mom to kill three kids.
3: Right.
2: Unreal.
3: And these are all connected.
2: I want to get to another important point on that, your take on this. UC Irvine, out in California, lecturer, mm-hmm, Matthew Goldman, commented on an Instagram post about activist Nick Shirley, independent journalist, but he's also conservative sometimes in his approach, appearance at the Harvard Republican Club. This lecturer wrote, "Someone can do the funniest thing just before the Kirk-iversary, suggesting assassinate this independent journalist, Nick Shirley." Do you think universities should be doing a better job of cracking down on this?
3: Oh,
2: I mean,
3: yes,
2: there's people on social media, like this lecturer, celebrating that Charlie was assassinated. Now they want more people to be assassinated.
3: They've got to crack down on this very hard. And let me point out something about this. A lot of people in a week like this, where we're commemorating so many tragedies, right, will say, hey, you know what? We've got to temper down the rhetoric, the political violence. Mm-hmm. We can't add. And you will see people on both sides of the aisle trying to be conciliatory in that sense. The problem is the folks on the other side, on the radical left, they are attacking the very things that make that conciliatory unity possible.
2: Mm.
3: Namely, they're attacking. You're talking about political violence. It's not just shooting somebody. Political violence also means you're attacking the very notion of truth.
2: Yes.
3: You're attacking the notion of morality, an objective morality. You're attacking the notion of God. This is why Charlie was so passionate about these things. He said, look, there is such a thing as truth.
2: Yes.
3: And if we can't acknowledge that, if we give in to the left the denial of truth, how can we dialogue?
2: Yep.
3: You can't. There's nothing else to talk about.
2: And that's
3: about.
2: Why we're going to keep his fight alive, and
3: that's
2: you're
3: right.
2: doing that.
3: Thank
2: Father,
3: you.
2: Thank you. Appreciate it. Coming up, brand new numbers released on the economy showing inflation cooled to a four-year low. The Trump economic plan is working. What does it mean for your wallet? What does it mean for the Republicans in the midterms? Our economic panel is here to break it down next.

0: paid. Is justice denied?
1: Brand new inflation numbers out today. Good news for the president and you. The consumer price index rose 0.4% in August, matched predictions from economists. Meantime, though, diesel, the fuel that moves nearly everything in America from groceries to freight, hit an all-time high this week, broke past $6 a gallon nationally, first time ever. What does all this mean for your wallet? What does it mean for the midterms? Let's get to our economic panel. E.J. Antoni is the chief economist at the Heritage Foundation, and Tomas Phillipson, former chair of the White House Council of Economic Advisors in the first Trump term. Gentlemen, welcome in. EJ, the Democrats thought the jobs numbers would be bad last week. They turned out to be pretty strong. Democrats thought inflation would come in hotter today. They were wrong. Do you think the Trump plan is working?
2: Well, I think so. The problem is it's worth disentangling, Ed, what we mean by the Trump plan. In other words, if you look at this president's tax and regulatory reform agenda, they have hit it. They've just absolutely hit it out of the park, right? And if you look at where the economy was in February, we were poised for to really see some, I think, gangbuster growth this year. And actually, not just that prices, that inflation would slow. In other words, prices were going up less quickly. But I think a lot of consumer staples were actually set to start going down in price. Unfortunately, though, with the war and what that has done with fuel prices, we've seen exactly the opposite. In other words, all of those tailwinds to the economy that the president has created, they're now being met with a massive headwind. And while it's true that core inflation, which excludes food and energy, did fall to a multi-year low in this last report, my big fear is that those core prices are going to be greatly affected in future months by the higher diesel prices that you were just mentioning, because this economy truly does run on diesel. We talk a lot about gas prices because that's what the consumer sees every week when they fill up.
1: Got it.
2: But diesel is what fuels the trucks and the trains that bring all the products to the stores you buy them at.
1: So, Tomas, using EJ's point about balance here on jobs numbers, inflation, excluding energy, including energy, what's the balance in your minds about what it means for people's wallets?
3: Well, it is a little troublesome. Obviously, the economy is doing pretty well, especially given this headwind of trying to get a country like Iran not to have long-run nuclear weapons, which is a worthwhile goal, which the economic side effect, in my view, is very much worth it. But it is an issue now. We have 5 months of real wage declines, meaning wages are not keeping up with inflation, which means the purchasing power of your paycheck is going down. That is hitting people. The prices are dominating how people think about the economy. Labor markets are not bad, and GDP growth is not bad. Investment is booming. The market is booming, except for this week, essentially.
1: Yeah.
3: So it is really the prices that hits everyone, and that's tough politically.
1: All right. I need a really quick take from both of you. EJ first. Do you like the $5,000 dividend or not?
2: I would like it if it was in the form of a tax cut. You know, in other words, let's give it to people who are actually working, make it into a pro-growth and supply-side incentive.
1: Tomas?
3: I think it's if we have money in the bank and the government, give it to the young who has a lot of interest payments coming up on our debt as opposed to giving it to adults, which is the plan.
1: There you go. Tomas, EJ, thank you. Time now for the results of our poll. 25th anniversary of 9/11, the terror attacks that killed nearly 3,000 people. The president said we will never, ever forget. Are you concerned, though? The sacrifices of that day are being forgotten. Get this, 92% of you say yes, you are worried that it's being forgotten. That is really remarkable and something to pay very close attention to. Coming up, your TV is still spying on you, even if it's disconnected from the internet, maybe right now. Plus, Pittsburgh Steelers quarterback Aaron Rodgers shares a little too much about his ex-girlfriend. We'll do that next.

0: I'm Katrina Zinsch, and this is your Israel Update. Archaeologists in Israel have discovered ancient artifacts believed to be from the Second Temple period. The items include a ritual bath, clay cooking pot, and a rare purple dye snail shell. One of the archaeologists says this shows the deep historical connection between the Jewish people and ancient Israel. Now let's go to Israel correspondent Jody Cohen, who has this report.
1: This is the Slichot service in the lead up to the high holidays. It takes place from midnight till 2 in the morning every night in the weeks leading up to Rosh Hashanah, the Jewish New Year. So what is Slichot?
2: Slichot is basically when you want to God to forgive your sins.
3: I pray to God to forgive me about what I did in the last year.
4: I think it's about unity. It's about bringing people together to pray, to think about their sins that they do.
5: Slichot is about we have to pray to God, to forgive.
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1: So what's special about Slichot is it brings religious people, non-religious people, people from the left, people from the right, together as one people of Israel.

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1: And now my final takes. Big Brother is always watching, even maybe right now as you take in the big take. We've known for years our smart TVs are basically spying on us, picking up sounds and accessing data from nearby devices like cell phones through our home's Wi-Fi. But now it turns out smart TVs are still collecting data even if they're disconnected from the net. According to a recent investigation by the tech media company Gamers Nexus, smart TVs can store audio while unplugged from the internet and retrieve it after the connection is restored. So even if you think you're completely disconnected, chances are somebody's watching. So be careful what you say. Pittsburgh Steelers quarterback Aaron Rodgers does not have that problem. Literally has no filter. Listen to this story he shared about his ex-girlfriend slash fiance, actress Shailene Woodley.
2: I propose, and she says yes. Now she maybe felt like she was forced to make a decision. She could have said no. But not a couple of days after that, she tells me, you know, before we get married, I gotta go f*** this guy. And I'm like, cause her story is that I ruined her life and gave her a crazy depression because I left her.
1: Whoa. She wanted to do what? Aaron, are you okay? His ex has not responded to the comments, but I bet she will. In the past, she described their relationship as toxic. Monday on The Big Take. Nothing toxic here. Senator Tommy Tuberville will be in the House. We'll ask Coach about his race for governor in Alabama. Not much of a race. I think he's going to win by a mile. And did the big Republican convention move the needle on keeping control of Congress? It's the big question, and we'll be all over it on The Big Take. In the meantime, don't go anywhere. Primetime Players just getting warmed up. Carl Higbee Frontline up next. Don't miss that. Have a great night and a great weekend, Patriots.

0: All right, folks, Wilmer Frontline, 6 o'clock here on the East Coast. We begin tonight remembering the day that changed America forever. 25 years ago today, nearly 3,000 Americans were murdered in the deadliest terrorist attack on American soil. Tonight, we're going to remember the victims and the heroes and those that ran toward the danger and the generations forever changed by that day. We'll get to more on this in just a bit. Plus, a one-way ticket out of America. Trump's DOJ just used the Alien Terrorist Removal Court for the first time ever, removing a 47-year-old Afghan national who admitted to being an alien terrorist and supporting an ISIS-inspired Election Day attack. See ya. Don't let the door hit you on the way out. And speaking of kicking people out of the country, yesterday while speaking at the RNC midterm convention, Vice President J.D. Vance had a message for a protester who interrupted his speech waving a Mexican flag.
1: My friend, if you love Mexico so much, get your ass over there. I'll buy you the plane ticket.
0: I approve this message. But first, the hardest thing for me on this day, seeing how many people forgot. Let's do this.

0: saddest things about this day for me on the 25th anniversary is that we forgot. We forgot how we felt watching this live on the TV. I watched these things fall with my own two eyes from the shore. I go back 25 years ago and ask anybody who watched those planes hit those towers or watched them fall, ask them if 25 years later, if they thought you would have imagined that the governor of New York wearing a hijab while speaking in New York City in a mosque, or that the mayor of New York City would be a Ugandan Muslim socialist who pals around with people who hate America. That mayor did a solidarity walk, but only participated in the ending where they finished up at the mosque, not the churches. Or who signed a bill about 9/11 and then handed the ceremonial pen to the guy who defended an Al-Qaeda terrorist with 9/11 ties. I mean, you talk about throwing it in our face. If Islam, which Mamdani has made a focal point of his office, if it was truly a respectful religion, they would just give us our day today. Let us have our day to mourn our loss. Because people attacked us in the name of Islam. Instead, you have CBS News in New York running news shows this week talking about how Muslims are the real victim of 9/11. It makes me sick how much we forgot. That same mayor, Zohran Kwame Mamdani, and a New York City far-left congresswoman laughing and joking at the ceremony while they're reading off the names of victims.
1: Catherine L. Labori.
2: Amarneth Lachman.
1: Ganesh K. Ladkut.
0: You know, this is why over 100,000 people didn't want you there, because you have absolutely no respect for the severity of this, because you were 9 and had just moved here from Uganda. If you had told 18-year-old Carl Higbee on September 12, 2001, that guy would be the mayor, I would have thought you needed to be institutionalized. Anyone would have looked at you crazy. Here we are, because we all said we'd never forget. I never would have believed you that you would have and use the steel capital of the country, Michigan, home of the American auto industry. I never would have believed that there would be a dead heat race with one of the U.S. Senate candidates, a devout Muslim, Abdul al-Sayed, campaigning alongside a guy, Hassan Piker, who said that America deserved 9/11.
3: America deserved 9/11, dude. F*** it. I'm saying it.
0: That guy was 10 years old on 9/11, living in Turkey. Tell me again, we as a society didn't forget. He would have been dragged out of his home by New Yorkers if he had said that on September 12, 2001. Look, I joined the military because of 9/11. I really honestly joined because the unity I saw in the aftermath, I thought it was worth fighting for. Thousands of people did the same thing. Except the gap between the people protected and the people doing the protecting just grew dramatically. And because we did a good job protecting the homeland, we didn't have another 9/11. And as a result, you have an entire generation of people, a quarter century old, that have absolutely no reference to what tragedy is like and the price it came with. And they're advocating favor for the very types of people that did it in the first place. An entire generation graduated from college, entering the workforce that wasn't even alive at that time. And if you have kids, make sure they watch this part. Because there's a cost many of us paid to make sure that this never happened on our soil again. We stormed into two countries to make sure the attacks like this wouldn't go unanswered. Did we do everything perfectly over there? Absolutely not. But not because of the people who fought it, but because of the people who ran the policy. They screwed it up. And to people like Mamdani laughing at the 9/11 ceremony, you realize what we did to protect your ass?

0: people who ran the policy. They screwed it up. And to people like Ma'am Danny laughing at the 9/11 ceremony, you realize what we did to protect your ass? The magnitude and the sacrifice of all those men and women to, so you could just spit in the faces by joking around? For perspective here, Americans flew 5,000 miles, and then we cleared a city in 4 days. And when I say that, I mean the U.S. military entered a city that is geographically akin to like Boulder, Colorado, Ann Arbor, Michigan, Berkeley, California. That's the size of those of Fallujah. And then we kicked down every single door and we killed every single person still in the city. I spent 9 years in and out of that country, lost a ton of friends. And you people talk about 9/11 like it's no big deal.
1: CARE was founded after 9/11. Because they recognized that some people did something and that all of us were starting to lose access to our civil liberties.
0: Yeah, you're welcome for taking you in as a refugee, Ilhan. Some people. And she's an elected member of U.S. Tell me we haven't forgotten. She was among the same people that cheered when we pulled out of Afghanistan after 20 years of fighting and thousands of boxes coming home with our brothers and sisters. And we handed it right back to the same people we've been fighting and left $80 billion of military gear as a parting gift after avoidably getting 13 more service members killed on the way out the door, only to have the commander-in-chief check his watch at the dignified transfer. I'd be remiss if I didn't also mention Benghazi in 2012, where the same people who praised Hillary Clinton for, you know, showing empathy because she showed up a couple days after 9/11 at Ground Zero. You know what our chairman of the Joint Chief was doing on that day, by the way? He was one of the pilots that was scrambled to shoot down any more potential civilian airplanes that could be used as missiles. But the same left that denounces Raisin Cain made Hillary Clinton Secretary of State, who denied our embassy in Libya extra security in emails routed through a private server in her basement with classified material because she failed to even try to understand the enemy here. While we watched some of my brothers and sisters get killed, brothers in arms over there, fellow SEALs, killed by the same ideology aligned with Muslims that attacked us 11 years prior. Mutilated an Ambassador Stevens' body for the world to see. And then blamed it on some stupid video that they made about a Prophet Muhammad. And then our Secretary of State said, what difference does it make?
2: The fact is, we had four dead Americans. Was it because of a protest or was it because of guys out for a walk one night who decided they'd go kill some Americans? What difference at this point does it make?
0: There's a bunch of us, including my next two guests, who know what the difference is. Because every time we forget, we have to learn the same lesson the hard way again, sometimes with the lives of good people that have nothing to do with your political charade, carried out by bad guys, some of which slipped through the cracks in the system for political expedience, like what happened with Janet Reno under Bill Clinton that arguably allowed 9/11 to be planned. They made sure the FBI and CIA couldn't talk to each other about terrorists, so the international side couldn't speak to the domestic side to gather intel. And guess what? The 9/11 hijackers were just allowed to freely come in here and not get flagged because of bureaucratic red tape for some political agenda. This day used to be a solemn, heartfelt day of remembrance. And these people have taken that from us and made it a day of anger because we let them take it away. They took away the sanctity of it. By forgetting how we felt that day, by not passing it down to the next generation, and not smacking someone like Hassan Piker across the face when he said that we deserved it. This country is still worth fighting for, so I won't be politically correct about it. I'll offend whomever I want necessary to make sure that no matter what, whatever the protected class they claim to be, that, oh, I'm offended by that, I don't care. This is America's day, and America was founded on Christian principles. You want to coexist or whatever? You give us this day and sit down and shut up. Fellow team guy and chief talent officer for Overwatch Mission Critical, Mike Cirelli, and legendary retired NYPD homicide detective that was actually an iron worker before he was a cop and worked on the Twin Towers, Bo Deedle. Gents, I can't think of a better group.
3: Carl, may I say something? That was the greatest introduction on this date. Thank you.
0: Yeah, I mean, you worked on, you raised these towers before becoming...
3: I worked as an iron worker before I became a cop in 1969 on Tower A, Tower B. And when I was down there when it came down, I was down there today, 25 years later, I had not been down there. I thought it was right. And I was very honored. I worked with the families and they wanted pictures of me. I didn't even think they knew where I was. I go after Mondumi every day. He saw me today. Carl, he looked at me. I looked at him in his eyes, not for the disrespect for those families. Then I go over and slap him in the face. I

0: dislike this man. He's a phony. And what you saw with him with that other bartender there, what's her name? The congresswoman there.
1: Yeah. AOC.
0: And that was a disgrace down there. And I just thank you for that introduction. Man, you should play that everywhere. God bless you, Carl. Thank you.
1: Mike, I, you know, being both of us went over there after this. I mean, people, it hurts my soul when people don't realize what the cost was to make sure it didn't happen again.
2: Yeah, especially with the education going on, and this was news to me, like everyone else, that they're telling a different story about 9/11. As we say in the SEALs, you can tell your story, bro, but you can't change the facts.
1: Right.
2: 3,000 Americans were murdered. That doesn't count for what, the 8,000 that have perished from post 9/11 illnesses, the 7,000 troops, our brothers and sisters in arms that we lost.
1: 22 a day who come home and kill themselves.
2: That's 30,000 on top of those numbers. This day cost us a lot more, but you said it right. The unity we felt, that became national power. Mm-hmm. We were united. You know, you can hit us as much as you want. We will find you. We will rebuild, and we will come and kill you.
0: There's only two states in the United States of America that make this mandatory to teach about this.
1: Wow.
0: They've changed the whole agenda of what happened. Now it's all about that we're so obsessed with the Muslim religion, and we treat them bad and care and all that. That's bull crap. What happened 25 years ago, no one should ever forget. And on top of it, the people of America now are starting to go doing a backstroke. We were attacked by a terrorist group. Mm-hmm. And it was they're trying to say the reason behind it, because we were colonists. We were going here, all over there. That's bull crap. And Carl, all we have to do is stay together. And we have to let people not forget about what happened 25 years ago.
1: You know, there's a guy today who didn't forget, a New York City firefighter. He saw these protesters about Palestine and all this stuff, absolutely unloaded on one of these guys. Look at this.
3: Go back to Palestine. We don't want you here. And take Obama, take Madani with you, and AOC, and Hochul. Take them all.
1: Mike, that guy sits there in an Elmo costume with a diaper on, but yet that firefighter is probably running to more buildings to save more people that he didn't even know than that kid could even count.
2: There is an element of class that this side of the left just doesn't have. You don't show up to a funeral, which this is essentially a funeral proceeding.
1: Yeah.
2: And you don't protest it. I mean, it goes to what AOC and Mondami were doing at the event. It's almost akin to Biden checking his watch, as you just mentioned, while receiving the bodies of our fallen back to the United States. Guys, you can't argue with these emotionally superior people.
0: Did you see 2 days before the 25th anniversary, Mayor Mondami comes out with the findings? We knew the air was bad down there. We sprayed asbestos on the steel.
1: Yeah.
0: We knew those firemen, those emergency service guys would run through fire to get to their brothers. How dare he pulls that crap 2 days before the 25th anniversary to try to embarrass Rudy Giuliani and everything else. We knew the air was bad, but nobody was going to stop those firemen, those heroes, or those emergency service cops. So that by him doing that again, he's just taking it away from it. And he has that stupid smile, Carl. You know, I'm not a violent man, but he makes you want to be violent when he smiles at you like that.
1: You know, Mike, if you had one thing to say to people who weren't alive that day that are, you know, maybe in school, what would it be?
2: That's a good question. I mean, what, 100 million Americans that were born after 9/11?
1: Yeah.
2: You just said it earlier. Freedom comes with a price. And the reason we went forward was to keep them over there.
1: Yeah.
2: And they have been the beneficiary of not having to fight them there. But it comes at a cost. And ultimately this, you know, unity over uniformity. We don't need to agree on things. But we, with Iran being the perfect example, should have been unified in that pursuit because it is justified. And the left would go crazy if 10 years from now Iran launches a missile and strikes New York. They will cry, why didn't you do something then?
1: Yeah.
2: We're doing it now.
1: Mike, Bo.
0: And these psychopaths would put an A-bomb right in New York City.
1: They would. Guys, I appreciate you coming in for
0: Thank
1: this.
0: Thank you.
1: All right, coming up, we got a very special surprise at the end of the show tonight, a powerful voice that you'll know resonates on 9/11. You're not going to want to miss this one. But first, well, Nate, we say never forget every September 11th, but what about the heroes still fighting the battles at home today? One organization doing something about it next.

0: Oh, sorry, folks, still trying to pull it together a little bit. But as I just talked about, we say never forget. Every September 11th, we remember the lives of those lost. We remember the heroes who ran towards and into that danger. And remember the men and women who went to war because of it. For a lot of those veterans and first responders, though, 9/11 really didn't end. I mean, some of us relive those horrors, you know, at war or running into those towers. Heartbreaking. Nearly 22 veterans die by suicide every single day. So while we say we never forget, what are we actually doing to make sure that the people who sacrificed for us never be forgotten? That's where Under One Flag comes in, bringing veterans and first responders together through camaraderie, outdoor experiences, community, because sometimes the most important thing you can do is just check on someone and see if they're okay and get them out to do something with another veteran. So you don't just honor heroes by remembering what they did. You do it by showing up for them now. Guy I know for a long time who shows up every single time a vet's in need, co-founder and president of Under One Flag, Michael Burns, and retired U.S. Air Force Sergeant First Class Troy Sherman, who just went recently on one of the hunts with Under One Flag. Mike, great to have you back on again, brother. This org is one of the groups out there that didn't forget.
1: Hey, man. Hey, I appreciate the opportunity to come back on and just share our mission and what we do. And absolutely, Carl. I mean, today is obviously a somber day, a day of remembrance. But, you know, that's why we get up every day and do what we do for our veterans and our first responder community. It's really about just showing some love and appreciation for the ultimate sacrifices that they provide to us. Mm-hmm. You know, I was watching your segment earlier. Find that firefighter. I want to get that guy out.
0: Yeah. Oh, yeah, for sure. You know, Michael, You do these things. We all get out of the military, and you know, transitioning out is pretty hard. It's not the same thing in the civilian sector. What did it mean to you to get out there with some fellow vets?
1: You know, honestly, that really helped me with my transition.
0: Troy. Sorry, Mike. I'm at Troy. Sorry about that.
2: Yes.
0: What did it mean to get out there?
2: I mean, Brian and his crew were so welcoming to have us down there. You got down there, you felt like you were part of the crew. You felt like you were still back in. It was all guys, and we all have the same experience. We've all been there. We've all done that. You know, sometimes when we get out, you kind of lose that sometimes. But it was great getting down there, interacting with the guys. We had a great weekend down there. It was a blast.
0: Yeah. And, you know, Mike, this is one of those things, too, is, you know, you and I, for the viewers who don't know, you and I go back. Like, you know, I was, you know, kind of at a low point when you and I first met, actually. And I was, you know, to connect on one of these hunts with you was really – really a special thing, kind of took me out of it. How many people, you know, out there are kind of forgotten about these days that need this stuff?
1: You know, it's countless, Carl, and that's the problem. That's why we're here, and that's why we are successful, because we are stepping up for those that aren't stepping up for themselves. We are their voice. So being able to have that blessing, that privilege to stand up and really speak on behalf of those that really are trying to find that voice and reconnect with that camaraderie and that mission, that's what it's all about for us. Yeah. And, you know, we're even more blessed because we do this all for free. We don't charge the veterans or the first responders anything. We are 100% all volunteer board, all volunteer, everybody involved with the organization. So we maximize those dollars so we can reach as many as our veterans and first responders as possible.
0: Yeah, Troy, what would you tell any veteran out there who's just, you know, struggling a little bit right now?
2: There's help out there. There's always help out there. There's 1-800 number hotlines. There's an organization like Mike and Brian run. There's constant support out there. Reach out. I work in a place here. We work with veterans all the time where I work at. We always open to sit and talk to people. There's always people out there. Just reach out. You'll find somebody.
0: 100%. Look, I'm a personal donor to this organization because I believe in it, and I you know, do everything I can to work with you guys. We're going to be doing another hunt with you guys and you know, someone very soon. So if you can, folks, I know things are also tight, but I'd appreciate it if you always kicked in. Go to underoneflag.org. It's a fantastic organization. So appreciate both of you guys being here.
1: Thank you. God bless. And God Thanks. Bless America.
0: All right.
2: God bless America. Absolutely, Mike.
0: Yeah, man. Coming up, the acceptable level in electoral inconsistency is zero. And the local Republican race in Indiana is the exact reason why you got to fight every...

0: for a strong America.
1: All right, well, for those who dismiss election discrepancies because, oh, it's only a few votes, I give you the state Senate race in Indiana. In the state's May primary, incumbent state Senator Spencer Deary defeated the Trump-backed challenger Paula Copenhagen in the state's 23rd district by 3 votes. 3 votes. Now, Deary, you'll remember, was one of the state senators who blocked the Trump-backed plan to redraw the state congressional map to boost Republican chances to add 2 whole seats. All right. Soon after the results were certified, though, Copenhaver, the Trump-backed candidate, petitioned for a recount, and a hearing was granted. And after that hearing in August, the results flipped, and Copenhaver was declared the winner by having won by three votes now. The state recount commission threw out 8 votes for Deary, the non-Trump guy, and 2 votes for Copenhaver due to technical reasons like missing signatures or initials from the county election officials on absentee or provisional ballots. You know, things that are put in place to ensure election integrity in the first place. Well, enter the Indiana State Supreme Court yesterday, declaring Deary, the non-Trump guy, the winner, overturning the recount commission just days before the September 19th deadline for election offices to start mailing out absentee ballots. Unbelievable. Paula Copenhaver is that Trump-backed Indiana State Senate candidate and the chair of the Fountain County Republican Party. Ma'am, this is insane to me.
2: Yes, it is.
1: Like, what happens now? Is there any recourse for you?
2: There isn't any recourse. I know, it's very disappointing. And there's not much we can do about it right now. But, you know, having been involved in sports, my daughter played softball. When an umpire makes a call, you can appeal the call. But at the end of the day, that inning is over and you move on to your next play. And so that's what I'm doing. I'm in it for the long game. I'm not going anywhere. Mm-hmm. And I'm just going to keep at it.
1: Yeah. I mean, what was the total vote count, by the way? Because it was 3 either direction.
2: Yeah. So there were over 12,600 votes cast.
1: Whoa. All right. So this is the thing I always tell people. It's like, oh, you know, my vote doesn't count. Your vote does count in 12,000 votes. And it was a 3-vote race.
2: Yes, sir. That's exactly right. And the apathy of people to think that their vote does not count is clearly not the case, especially in this race.
1: Yeah. Well, the other thing, too, is they threw out, all 8 total ballots because there weren't signatures on them. On what justification did the Supreme Court uphold those ballots without signatures? Because those are improperly cast ballots.
2: Yeah. So I haven't read the dissenting argument yet, just the order reversing the recount commission's decision. But during the hearing, what was argued was voter intent. So they were clearly just going after voter intent. And to me, you can't rule the law, judge the law, based off of emotion and what you want, which is what our society has come to and what we are doing, instead of just abiding by the law. And so it's very concerning as a former county clerk and former election official administrator. It's very concerning that the Supreme Court can jump in and say, even though Indiana has statutory requirements for the clerk's seal and signature to be on all absentee ballots, and then each ballot also has to have 2 sets of initials, one for the Democrat, one for the Republican, on every absentee ballot. So it's very concerning that the clerks, they really don't even have to do their job now, according to the Supreme Court.
1: Is there any path to the Supreme, like the federal Supreme Court on this, or is it pretty much just done and the ballots are going out as is?
2: Nope, it's done. Ballots are going out.
1: That's so crazy to me, folks. This is why every ballot matters. The acceptable amount of fraud in any election or improper votes cast or anything is 0. It's not 4 because it would have changed the course of this election. Paula, so sorry you went through this. I hope you stay in the game.
2: I am. It's a long game and I'm not going anywhere.
1: All right.
2: Thank you.
1: Good on you. All right, coming up, the social justice monster keeps eating itself. New details emerging on the holdout juror in the Lindsey Clancy trial, and the liberals have to, quote, sit with it. Culture clash on that.

0: All right, so it's 1 week since the Lindsey Clancy murder case was ruled a mistrial, and we're finally getting some information on the holdout juror. Take a listen to this.
1: Is a holdout juror a person, a black man?
2: Yes.
1: A black man is a holdout juror?
2: Yes.
1: Well, I have to sit with that for just a second. Was there...
0: Gayle King has to quote... Sit with that. Why? Because as a black man, apparently he's supposed to acquit a woman who killed her kids. Is that why? This guy, as far as I'm concerned, is a hero. A bunch of bossy white liberal women berated a black man for the last week, by the way, and were praised for doing so. The white liberal women needed to tell him what to think. Right. And oh, by the way, they were celebrated by the left. Spokesperson for Citizens Alliance, Michelle Baucus, and the author of The Common Sense Cowboy's Guide to Life, The Common Sense Cowboy, Patrick Dorenson. I look at this, Patrick, and I'm like, you know what? Just the hell with the entire left.
3: Yeah, I mean, it's so amazing because Gayle was, you know, flummoxed because she assumed, and I bet you everybody else in this country who favors Lindsey Clancy assumed he was probably some MAGA white guy.
0: Mm-hmm.
3: And yet it didn't prove to be so. But you know, something that's even worse than that is that woman who was on with Gayle King. And by the way, Gayle King is still a brick shy of a load. But that woman was a nurse. And that woman was trying to influence other jurors by talking about her knowledge about the drugs that Lindsey was taking and all kinds of other things. This woman should be held in contempt. And there was a couple of others who did the same thing.
0: Yep.
3: So as long as we're, you know, doing it, let's start ripping this thing apart. And by the way, I think this is the most ridiculous thing in the world because Massachusetts has now become the infanticide state.
0: Yeah, and the other thing, too, is, ma'am, the other group making the Lindsey Clancy case is about race is Oprah. Oprah, that she had this, like, stupid powwow about the trial. Listen to this real quick.
4: I hope this never happens again. We know statistically it really will.
5: It will.
4: I want us to have the same passion for people who don't look like Lindsey. Who don't have her same access and education, her melanin, her privilege. There are women of color sitting around this country in prisons for this same thing that we've never heard of.
0: This is so stupid.
6: This looks like satire. The fact that they're bringing up race right now is pretty crazy. And you and I both spent a ton of time in newsrooms. When you're not focusing on the victims and you start focusing on the race, you've completely lost the story in general. That's why you cannot focus on mainstream media in the same way. Nonetheless, though, I'm shocked that this is happening. But if you take a look at what's going on right now on social media, I mean, there are massive campaigns supporting Lindsey Clancy. And I'll be honest with you, it's convincing. If you go onto TikTok, you see millions of young girls that are supporting this and advocating. Yep, right there. All of them. And there's catchy music behind it. They're saying, we stand with Lindsey. Something's up here. It's really shocking to see where we are as a society. But I'll tell you what, The lone juror, he has an opportunity here. He could come out and do a press tour. Yeah. He was berated for how long by all these white liberal women, right? White bullies berating a black man.
0: Yeah, you know what? And I hope this guy is able to live a normal life, man, because he's honestly a hero in my eyes. And here's if that story doesn't piss you off enough, Patrick, this one will. Lindsey Clancy's medical care is costing the state of Massachusetts taxpayers, who I don't really care about that much because they've done this to themselves over there, more than $500,000 a year. At the psychiatric hospital where she's the inpatient, $1,700 a day, $620,000 a year. This is a like $2 million endeavor at this point for the taxpayers. I mean, I guess you get what you vote for.
3: Well, boy, I'm telling you, what did they do? Hire a team from the Sigmund Freud Institute from Vienna and bring them over to analyze this woman? I'm sorry. Maybe I'm old-fashioned, but she's a nut, and she should just be in a padded cell with herself. And if she's not a nut and she gets convicted and gets sent to prison, she should do the same, only the cell's not going to be padded. This is ridiculous. We're spending all this money on a woman who murdered her children. Yeah. I wish we could get back and start naming the children's names again.
0: And there's, like, I know some people from Mass that are just, like, losing their mind. Just get out of the state, I guess, is my only thing. There's some good people up there still. All right, over in Seattle, Michelle, dozens of business leaders from Microsoft, Starbucks, and Costco, American Airlines, are calling for Seattle public safety improvements, writing a letter to the mayor, Katie Wilson, who I think still lives in her parents' basement. She's never had a job. Because only 34% of voters felt confident in the mayor's handling of public safety with an effective plan. 75% support putting up more CCT cameras in the city in the wake of multiple shootings. Then they're just not, it's like not doing anything.
6: Yeah, and it's crazy to think as well, because Seattle, in my opinion, has some great assets to it.
0: Beautiful place.
6: Don't want to be there. People don't want to be there because it's not safe. You know, I'm a young girl. I'm 5'2". There are many places that I don't feel safe walking around. And, you know, you look at it from a larger scale, that's going to affect people moving to the area, jobs there, investments into the area. This has a ripple effect. And it's funny that you say she lives in her parents' basement, because that's how it works with all of these crazy leaders, right? I mean, Sarah, Donnie was a rapper. AOC was a waitress. Why are we allowing these people to make decisions for us that have no experience or education?
0: Right. Yeah. Let's use that term rapper real loosely. Okay. I think he rented a breakfast cart and sang a song with no shirt on that went approximately zero places for no downloads. Patrick.
6: Emphasis on fail.
0: Yeah, exactly. Appreciate both of you guys. Have a great weekend.
3: You bet.
0: All right, coming up, diesel just hit a record $6 a gallon. I'm going to break down exactly what that means for your wallet and why, and the Fed's rate decision, and whether or not the economy, what they're going to have to do to survive it. Next.

0: obeyed. Is justice denied?
1: Before I get to potentially the best segment you'll ever see on TV, I want to get through this. Let's talk about the economy and why September is such a critical month. There are some good things that came out today, and there's some bad things. The good news is that despite all the liberal talking points, inflation stayed flat. Top line news, little bump in the markets today because of it, good stuff. The bad news is that diesel also hit a record over $6 a gallon today. And I warned you this might be coming. The diesel crack spread, or crack price, whatever you want to call it, is basically the profit refiners make by turning a barrel of crude into diesel fuel. Right now, in late August 2026, this spread has jumped to a record level of around $100 a barrel in the U.S. for the cost of diesel, while crude oil is sitting around $85 a barrel. Keep in mind, before this conflict, the crack spread on a barrel of diesel was between $20 and $40. So what do we all do about this? The short answer is refineries. But you can't just like flip a switch and start refining fuel. You have to build these things. We don't refine enough oil in America to sustain ourselves. We pump more out of the ground than any other nation, 2x to Saudi Arabia. But we cannot turn it into actual fuel for your car or truck fast enough. And Democrats have been closing refineries, like California closed down 8 just in the last few years. The only way out of this is refining more diesel. There is no other way to get out of this. And like 3 months ago, if you had completely restored shipping lanes, maybe it would have fixed it. But now refining is the only way to fix this in the immediate future. This is the predicament we're in. Prices on a lot of things, most things, are affected by diesel, which is the primary driver of what that inflation number is today. Without diesel, it would have been much lower. Usually when there's high inflation, though, you can offset this. You can slow that inflation down by slowing down the economy, like pulling levers, by raising interest rates. This makes it harder for people to borrow money. Okay, the Fed is going to be deciding on whether or not to raise interest rates next week. So the issue is, it's not like, look, Biden's inflation was a bad economy because the Democrats sucked at doing this stuff. We actually have a very good economy right now by the numbers. Even as people are paying more at the pump, the economy is numerically very good. So raising interest rates doesn't bring down fuel costs. I believe raising them would actually cause a huge negative market reaction. It could be very bad for the economy as well as for average Americans. But in a perfect world, I'd hope they drop the interest rates a whole point, which would get money out of the bond market and back into the expansion and risk markets like stocks and things like that. Risk markets also like crypto, which I've been telling you about. The Senate is supposed to vote on the Clarity Act next week. Whether or not they will, who knows? I've been talking about a lot about this. Most people don't trade crypto, and that's okay, but it will affect everybody, because it allows your retirement from some institutional investor, your pension or even your assets, in a bank account that has regulations to now be invested into cryptocurrency. Banks would shift trillions into this market overnight. Thousands of people, maybe even you, if you hold a little bit of it, would become millionaires overnight. This would create a temporary cheaper money in the economy, while the admin can then focus on bringing diesel prices back down. Diesel has to come down. And believe me, Trump knows this, okay? $6, $7 is about the economic stagnation point. If the national average stays in that for even a month or two, trucking and shipping becomes not a profitable business, which means goods will not move unless they have a significant price increase in moving them. This Iran thing has dragged out longer than I think anybody expected. And the reason it's becoming problematic and expensive for the ships to get through that area, even though the U.S. has totally, Trump has totally controlled the strait, it's because whoever is shooting at the boats, the Houthis or Iranians or whatever, they don't actually have to hit a single boat. They just have to create the perception of danger. And I told you about this months ago also. Trump, now, like, it's the insurance for these things. That people aren't going to go through that without the insurance. So Trump has to do something about it, which, look, he's been doing, okay? But the shipping companies are nervous, and that's what's hurting us right now. This is so critical that I would say, and I'm going to annoy some people with this, that invading another country with refineries to commandeer their refineries might be the play here. Refine only U.S. and not export any of our crude to the rest of the world until this is wrapped up. I mean, that's how serious, like isolationism for fuel. That's how serious this is. You want to call me crazy? That's fine. But I'm not wrong. Because if diesel prices get any higher, it doesn't matter what interest rates do. It doesn't matter what happens in the midterms. The economy is going to grind to a halt. This cabinet, though, I will say, is the best people in the world to navigate this. Okay, these are really smart people in Trump's cabinet. But, you know, $6 at the pump, $10 in California, we need to do something real quick because people are hurting. All right, before we go, country music singer Daryl Worley joins us in the studio for a very special 9/11 tribute for a song that I guarantee you, you know. Performance next.

0: Folks, we spent tonight talking about how many people have forgotten what happened to our country on September 11, 2001. And back in 2003, country music star Daryl Worley released a song called Have You Forgotten, which became a landmark record not only for his career, but also for the country remembering that day. This is year for the 25th anniversary. He's released a new recording of the song, hitting the airwaves for the first time at 9:11 a.m. this morning. And he's in studio with us now. Guys, this song has shaped, you know, my memories of this since it came out. I mean, it really is such an incredible thing. You know, I appreciate you guys coming in. What does this mean to you?
1: We're honored to be here. You know, every year when we make our way to New York for 9/11, it's just the atmosphere is heavy. We're thankful to have this song. Sometimes a good thing comes out of something horrible. And
0: well, let's let it rip, man.
1: All right, buddy.
0: I'm losing my mind over here while you guys play this.

0: I mean, from the bottom of my heart, I mean, that means the world to hear that stuff and see these guys. You know, most of the guys we saw in that video aren't even around today.
1: Right.
0: Yeah. So, I mean, what you guys have done have memorialized something like that. And it, just from the bottom of my heart as a veteran, it just means a lot. So I really appreciate you guys.
2: Thank you very much. Yeah. We meant that song to be for you guys and our first responders and those who make sacrifices.
0: Yeah, no, it really is. I mean, to have you guys here to hear this in person, I mean, I really appreciate it, guys.
3: So thank you for your service, brother.
2: And your sacrifices. Thank you.
0: Yeah. Well, I'm going to lose my mind now, so I'm going to turn it over to Rob Schmidt. I mean,
4: that was absolutely fantastic. And I have to tell you, it sounded so good. You guys are so talented to be able to do that here in this studio, just
2: thank
4: like
2: you.
4: That. That's a beautiful song and a wonderful message. Thank you for coming in and doing that for us.
3: Thank you.
4: Thanks for letting me watch. Appreciate it, guys. All right. Carl, good to see you. All right. On the eve of 9/11, warnings about Islam in the United States from the Republican convention in Dallas. Let's check it out.

0: All right, welcome to Rob Schmidt Tonight. The RNC wrapped last night from Dallas, Texas, with warnings about the road that this country is heading down, the creep of Islam infiltrating America and so much of the West. So much so that Germany's AfD Conservative Party tremendously overperforming on the promise to deport Middle Eastern migrants from the country. We're seeing this all over the place. Here in the United States, the feeling, of course, is much the same. And on the eve of the 25th anniversary of 9/11, a major warning from lifelong Democrat Robert F. Kennedy Jr., who says his party has totally abandoned all of its principles, including its former support for Israel as an ally against Islam in the Middle East.
1: They saw Israel as America's most critical frontline ally in fighting the toxic ideology of Islamism. Which, by its own accounts, is waging an existential war against our country and against Western liberal democracy. It's an ideology that has subjugated, impoverished, and tyrannized and tortured the people of Palestine and the people of Iran, and they openly promise to do the same to us.
0: It's a pretty big warning from a lifelong Democrat there. Kennedy says the Democrat Party now welcomes Islam and its most toxic qualities into the West, more terrified of appearing intolerant than concerned over what this could do to our country. For far too long, we've been welcoming a culture and religion that will never accept the way that we choose to live in the United States. We're letting this in as fast as we can. And now products of what's called the Red-Green Alliance are all around us. Islamic communists like Mamdani in New York, El Sayed in Michigan, Rashida Tlaib, Ilhan Omar, they are everywhere. We've brought in people from a very dangerous part of the world who hate our country, and we're letting them govern our country. And they have entered the political arena to destabilize our country from within. That is very obvious. They're not Democrats. They're not Republicans. They are a cancer. They come from places that celebrated 9/11 when it happened, and they show much stronger passion for Palestinians who hate the West than any subject related to the American people that they claim to represent. Ted Cruz issuing his own warning from the stage last night. Take a listen.
2: We are witnessing a new and dangerous red-green alliance, communists and Islamists coming together and sweeping over the Democrat Party. They are united because they share the same enemies. They hate Christians. They hate Jews. They hate capitalism. They hate the Constitution, and they hate America.
0: Pretty big warning right there. Today, we saw AOC and Zohran Mamdani both having a pretty good laugh live on video as family members mourned at the 9/11 ceremony downtown. Now, to be fair, there are always moments of levity at a five-hour memorial like this, but the reason that this was so offensive, as you watch the video on the screen, the reason this went so viral so quickly today is because we all know exactly what those two people actually think about the event that they're at and what they actually think about this country. That's why it irritated people. Communists like them hate the freedoms and prosperity of Western capitalism. Communists celebrated 9/11 along with the Islamists. They joined together in celebrating the attack, an attack that was deserved, they thought, by the greedy West, which has the audacity to live with so much prosperity in a world that they see filled with so much poverty. They hate the way this country is run. These people think that we got what we deserved on 9/11, a toxic idea that is spreading like cancer throughout the Democrat Party and the American left, which has lost so much of its patriotism. There's almost none left on one side of the aisle in this country. They don't like their country anymore. They hate their country. And cheers to New York's police commissioner today, who serves at the pleasure of Mamdani for taking a big risk in calling that out. Take a listen.
3: Preserving that history also means preserving its moral clarity. The men who attacked this city were terrorists. The men and women who ran into the towers to save innocent lives were heroes. 25 years cannot be allowed to blur that distinction, and shame on those who do.
0: All right, Vicky Palladino, New York City Councilwoman, joins us now. Dr. Zuhdi Jasser, founder of the American Islamic Forum for Democracy. Good to have you both here. Vicky, I want to start with you. Some pretty heavy warnings about Islam last night at the RNC, including from Robert F. Kennedy Jr., who was a lifelong Democrat who really had some harsh words for a very dangerous thing, which is Islam in the West, the threat that it can pose.
4: Well, it was reality. I mean, it's a strong dose of reality.

0: and all of that, but now we have it right here in New York. It's become a reality. They're taking things over. You know, when he spoke as he did, and these are lifelong Democrats,
1: yeah.
0: And now JFK would have probably been considered a Republican. But to say they would be ashamed of their party, most absolutely. What we need to understand here is they are attacking us from within. You know, we fought wars overseas because we didn't want to fight them here. You know, the expression was, let's fight them there, back with Osama bin Laden, so our children don't have to fight them here. Well, the fact of the matter is, they are here, and we are at war.
1: Yeah.
0: And it's got to be, the point has got to be made, and this is what's going to save us in the midterms. They've got to keep driving home the reality of what is actually going on here, Rob. And what's going on here is a takeover, a blatant takeover. It was quiet at first, but now it's become bold and loud.
1: Yeah.
0: And, you know, when you hear Hassan Piker say, we need to be bold, we need to be loud, we need to let them know that we're here. Well, you know what, Hassan? We need to let you know that we're here.
1: Yeah.
0: And we will fight you anywhere we need to fight you.
1: I want to bring in Dr. Jasser into this conversation. You know, I think the problem is, I think where a lot of people struggle is that there's obviously millions and millions of peaceful Muslims in the world.
0: Absolutely.
1: But at the same time, doctor, we have a religion that certainly calls in a couple different instances for violence against non-believers. There are dangerous things inside of the Quran that the wrong people use and fully justify heinous attacks on the West. This is not, it's not a culture, it's not a religion that's compatible with the way that we live. What should we do, in your opinion?
2: Well, this is why I've spent every year since 9/11 making sure this country names what we're fighting, which is political Islam or Islamism. There is nothing more American than understanding where Islam is in its history. And it's not a small minority that we're fighting. The majority of the Muslim populations, the institutions, be it the governments of dictatorships and theocracies like Iran or even Saudi Arabia, who is our ally, the ideology they're spewing is an ideology we cannot defeat militarily. We have to defeat it ideologically. Counter-theocracy, anti-theocracy. That is a movement that we should support internally, work with reformists, and Bobby Kennedy named it. You've seen, as she just laid out, finally, people on the left are starting to come to us and realize that you can't defeat an ideology you won't name. And when I've testified to Senator Cruz's committee and Congressman right. King's committee from New York, I told them, I said, listen, it's not just about Muslims. They're going to come for your kids in universities. They're going to come for the left.
1: Yeah.
2: They're going to come for with socialism to empower them. And sure enough, that red-green axis I was talking about back in 2006 now has mm-hmm. radicalized the
1: right.
2: left and has taken over a party. We've seen this movie before in Egypt, in Syria, in Iraq. The socialists come to power with the fascists and the Islamists, and then they fight once they get into power. That's what's happening on the left. I'm running for Congress because I believe Muslims can be a firewall against this. And, you know, my website, Z for AZ, talks about that. And we need to have a strategy, and we've not had a strategy about this. And we're finally waking up, as we heard from Cruz and yeah. Bobby Kennedy and others.
1: Right. And right. It's right. It's right to call it out. It's right to talk about it. I think for a long time in this country, everybody was trying to be so politically correct. You can't. You can't with something
0: That's
1: like this because you're
0: exactly
1: not getting that treatment 100%. On the other side. I want to lay this out for you guys. Real quick before I let you go, the CIA declassified dozens of documents today filled with intel warnings to the White House prior to the attack, prior to 2001. This all came out today. December 1998, here's a warning. Bin Laden, Osama bin Laden might implement plans to hijack a U.S. aircraft. Continuing on, some members of the bin Laden network have received hijack training. In May of 2001, President Bush was personally warned, 5 months before the attack, via a document marked for the president only entitled Captured Terrorist Details Hostage Plot, and noted that planning is underway for 3 separate occasions. Dr. Jasser, really quick, back to you. How badly was something missed here, or did we not have the ability to take those warnings and figure out that we had these 20 Saudis in the country that were training, that were going through flight school, and were about to do this?
2: Yeah, I mean, we should have read the, you know, they plotted this, they used our institutions against us, and then they continue to use our alliance with the Saudis to massage and change what our foreign policy should be. And we need to move away from the binary approach to friends and allies. Like, if you look at Qatar,

0: as it radicalizes the Muslim Brotherhood across the planet. They are not our allies, even though we have our largest base there. So we've turned a blind eye to things like you just went through because of alliances. We can no longer have a binary approach to friends and enemies, but rather the frenemies, and start grading them from A to F. And the Saudis and the Pakistanis, for example, are D minuses, and they've not helped us in this war post 9/11.
1: Vicky, I got 15 seconds left, but was this as big of a miss as it seems, or are we judging this with 2020 vision 25 years later?
2: We're viewing it 25 years later. We did not catch on quick enough. The writing was on the wall. You know, we're raised to be tolerant. Tolerance is the word that has gotten us into trouble all along. These folks and where they come from, strength. Strength is power. And they plotted this. They knew exactly what they were going to do. And the takeover of the West was the plan.
1: Right.
2: We showed weakness when we should have never shown weakness.
1: Well said.
2: And that they only understand force.
1: Yeah.
2: And to the good Muslims out there, and you, Doctor, I wish you the best in your race. I hope you take it. And we need more people to stand up.
1: Stand up.
2: We need more people to stand up. Absolutely.
1: And call out the badness that's there. I think a lot
2: that's
1: of Muslims
2: exactly
1: are
2: right.
1: afraid to call out the evil side. And that can't go on. Vicky, good
2: that's
1: to see
2: right.
1: you. Thanks so much, Dr. Jassy.
2: Thank
1: good
2: you,
1: to see
2: Rob.
1: You both. Thank you, guys.
2: Thank you, Beth.
3: Neither my father nor my uncle would recognize the Democratic Party of today. It struck me this was no longer about left and right. It was about sane and insane. It was about common sense and communism.
1: There you go. Common sense and communism. Secretary Kennedy at the convention last night reflecting on the state of his political party, the Democrat Party, so full of self-hatred, disdain for the way that this country is run, intending to fully dismantle our systems and destroy what was built over the past 250 years. Somehow they have been taken over by an ideology. It wasn't like this 10 or 20 years ago in the Democrat Party. Our vice president saying essentially the same. Take a listen.
4: This is who the Democrats are now, my friends. They're not just the party of little higher taxes, maybe some dumb regulations. They're not the party of FDR or JFK. Hell, they're not even the party of Bill Clinton anymore. The Democrats are the party of hatred. They're the party that despises America and the people who built it. They're the party that can find sympathy for the terrorists who perpetrated 9/11.
1: It's wild, but that's not an exaggeration of what this party has become. New polling indicates only 14% of Democrats are extremely proud to be American. Only 14% compared to 70% of Republicans. This is a very dangerous trend. The vice president and the president making this election about the dangerous reality of the Democrat Party and how absurd it would be for Americans to let people who hate America lead America.
4: Every American, whether they've been here for 10 years or 10 minutes, deserves the sacred inheritance of the United States of America. Ladies and gentlemen, this November, let's give it to them. Let's fight for our people. Let's send the Democrats packing. And let's never forget that America belongs to those who love it, not those who hate it.
5: On election night, we're going to prove that America does not belong to those who hate it. America belongs to those who love it.
1: All right. That was a lot of what we heard from last night. The lieutenant governor of the state of Texas, Dan Patrick, joins us now to talk about it. I think that was generally the theme for voters out there is you can't let these people get back into power. They've completely morphed into something very dangerous.
6: Yeah. When I spoke at the convention yesterday, I talked about it's not about politics anymore. It's about darkness and light. The Democrat Party has become very dark, and people who are believers and read the Bible, they know exactly what I'm talking about. You know, the things that they do and the things that they say remind me of that old saying. If they tell you who they are and they show you who you are, who they are, then believe it.
1: Believe them.
6: And these are radical leftists that want to destroy our country. They will take everything everyone watching has and will ever have. And we have to make that clear in this election.
1: Yeah.
6: It's darkness and light. it's in some levels pure evil.
1: Right.
6: I don't mind saying that when it comes to you're gonna take the life of a baby in New York all the way up to the time of birth. That's evil. And, you know, in Texas and elsewhere in America, the Republicans, you know, we're an independent bunch of people. And so we can say, well, I'm for that, but I didn't like that. Well, in this election, if there's something that you're unhappy with in the Republican Party, and we're not perfect, but if there is, it's a binary choice.
1: Yeah.
6: Do you want to vote for someone who's with you 80, 90% of the time? Or are you going to not vote for that Republican or skip the race and not vote at all and end up with someone who's a communist or a socialist who is going to turn this world upside down in a way people could never imagine?
1: Well said. Well said. The Lieutenant Governor of the State of Texas, Dan Patrick. Sir, thank you. We appreciate it.
6: You bet.
1: All right. Coming up, Jimmy Kimmel proves his critics right, giving Talafrico a big tongue bath last night.
7: You can feel it, that you know what you're talking about, that you believe what you're talking about. And I think that is so very powerful, and good for you for doing that.
8: I appreciate
1: just
8: that.
1: Unbelievable. And then later in news from the left, Congressman Al Green spending his final days in Congress fighting for trans migrants.
9: If we can provide aid and comfort to the bank robber, we surely can provide

0: on Newsmax TV.
1: We are being targeted by the FCC for the crime of interviewing political candidates. Donald Trump, when he was running, he was on this show two times, but now I guess he doesn't like me anymore, or the First Amendment. And so the FCC has threatened me, or threatened my show, our network, even our local ABC stations, because they want to make our editorial decisions for us, which, of course, we cannot accept. We are bypassing the public airwaves and hosting this YouTube interview on YouTube, even though our government would clearly prefer that we not do it at all.
2: He is so full of it. It's unbelievable. Kimmel again playing the victim this week over ABC's decision to not allow him to give Democrat James Tallarico of Texas a tongue bath on his show on ABC's airwaves as Tallarico runs for Senate in Texas. ABC finally bending to the FCC's equal time rule, which is finally being enforced, which would require Kimmel to give equal time to Republican Ken Paxton as well, which Kimmel would never do. Kimmel has devoted his show for years now to helping Democrats get power in the United States. It's basically the only thing that he does on what he calls a comedy show on a federally regulated broadcast network. But he is a propagandist for one party in a two-party system. It is completely clear. Nobody can deny it. And the hilarity of his claims, of what you just heard from him a second ago, which was a couple of days ago, the claims that he's being targeted by a fascist regime in Washington, it is beyond hilarious when you look at the clips of the interview that he posted online. Take a listen to this.
1: He is one of the most interesting people in politics, and we're happy to have him with us. Why are they so scared of you?
3: Well, they're worried that we're going to win this race in Texas.
1: It tickles me that it's that they're terrified of you. I mean, no offense, but you look like Richie Cunningham. It's like,
3: I'm not very scary.
1: You look like you're running for student council. I think Jesus has been co-opted by this MAGA enterprise. You can feel it, that you know what you're talking about, that you believe what you're talking about. And I think that is so very powerful, and good for you for doing that.
3: I appreciate that.
1: This is on your website. I think this is a great slogan. I think this would be a great bumper sticker. You are bedeviling them in so many ways.
2: Is that not amazing? Is it not amazing that Kimmel's trying to play the victim in this? When you look at that clip, what he did, this is a campaign ad for Tallarico. He wanted to put that on ABC and then not have Ken Paxton on. And this is all he does. He does this with Democrats all day long and then bashes Trump in the monologue. That's his show. Carrie Lake is the deputy CEO at the U.S. Agency for Global Media. She joins us now. Jack Brewer, chairman of the Jack Brewer Foundation. Good to see you. I mean, Carrie, you and I, we've been through the journalism game. We've worked in local news everywhere. You know how ridiculous this is. And he's so furious that he can no longer corrupt ABC's audience with his politics.
4: Amazing. I mean, I worked in broadcast news for 30 years, and it's real basic. You have one person on, you have the other, both sides. The problem is he has had Donald Trump on, but they also had Hillary Clinton on back then. Now, if he were to put Ken Paxton on alongside Tallarico, you saw that was beyond a softball interview. You know, the media attacked me relentlessly when I ran for office. I can't even imagine having such a light interview like that. If they were to put the Texas Republican on, they would have been attacking him and spreading lies.
2: Yes.
4: They don't know how to be fair. They've lost their ability to be non-biased. And it's almost a joke to watch that, because there wasn't one tough question asked.
2: It's so painful. It's so painful. And it's so when you look at the numbers, by the way, Kimmel's guests are like 10, maybe 100-1 Democrats versus Republicans. So he loves to say, we had Donald Trump on and that makes everything better. Well, yeah, bro, that was 10 years ago. And what have you done for the last 10 years? You've attacked him every single day. Jack, I went back and forth with former CNN reporter Jim Acosta online yesterday after he posted that the FCC is a threat to free speech in America. Brendan Carr has become an authoritarian minister of information. We had a couple jabs back and forth, and then I replied, I said to Jim, shall we research Republican versus Democrat guests on broadcast networks? That'll end this conversation real quick, and then we could go further. And as Carrie just said, look at the tone of those conversations. Endorsing one side, castigating the other. I told Jim he was woefully unprepared for this fight. To that, that's when he stopped responding. He came back at me a few times. He did not respond to that. By the way, for the first half of the year, 99% of the guests on late night shows were liberals, Democrats. 106 of them to just one conservative on late night. Jack, go ahead.
5: This is ridiculous. I mean, at some point in the United States of America, we have to, stick with law and order. And, you know, in the audacity when they show this guy and they start quoting scripture, that's when it really becomes too far. I mean, you got a man, this Tyrico guy, who literally blasphemy. Everything that comes out of his mouth, he wants to castrate little boys. He plays to the left. I mean, this guy is so, so far left wing that he would destroy Texas. I'm from Texas. That's my home state, born and bred there. I can't believe that a guy like this even won the Democratic Party. The Democratic Party in Texas used to be a party of common sense. We used to be the place where Blue Dog Democrats came out of there. Right. And now I don't know what's happening to this place. It's being taken over by Islamic extremists popping up in our cities. I mean, it doesn't look like Texas anymore. It's so I am praying that we can stand up and get this radical leftist out of this race. We got to beat him, man.
2: He's getting a full-throated endorsement from ABC and Jimmy Kimmel. He's going to try and prop himself up with that. But it is terrifying. Got to leave it there. Carrie Lake and Jack Brewer, good to see you both. Thank you.
4: Thank you.
2: Next up, the Lindsey Clancy holdout juror is a black man, and the reaction is priceless.
6: I have to sit with that for just a second.

0: Bin Laden was dead.
1: What played out in that jury room with the lone holdout juror?
2: A single holdout juror forcing a mistrial.
3: For it to end in a mistrial is a painful outcome for the families involved. And it ultimately came down to a single holdout juror.
4: Yes, there was, they say, one holdout juror who would not change his mind.
5: The case ended in a mistrial because of one juror.
6: All right, so the strength of that one mystery male holdout juror resisting nine women and two men demanding that this woman that killed her three kids be found not guilty was surreal in itself. It's a story of incredible fortitude. Just one man seemed to have enough sense to resist this mob pressuring him to change his position. A man who was lambasted by Lindsey Clancy's attorney after the case ended in a hung jury, now sent back to prosecutors to try again.
7: You have not one but two notes that clearly indicates that this individual has acknowledged doubt but refuses to apply it to the verdict. He is, as the law states, he is not being honest with you. The individual has made a false statement under oath to this court.
8: Her life is a tragedy, and she was robbed by this man.
6: Robbed by this man. Nobody talks about the three dead kids still. It's amazing. The demonization of that holdout juror extended to the jury as well, who've all been out now talking about this case. Here's how the women on the jury talk about him.
9: He admitted he had reasonable doubt, and I started filling out the forms. I was so excited, but I'm still not going to say that she's not guilty by reason of insanity.
10: He was very arrogant. He really did not take anything that anybody said.
11: Every one of us, in the hours of her frustration, would get up and walk the room.
12: He had the hardest time getting off the fact that Lindsey viciously killed her children.
6: He had the hardest time getting over the fact that she viciously killed her child. How could you get over it? Just three dead kids. Just get over it. We still don't know this guy's name. We don't know much about him, but we did learn one little bit this morning when a juror revealed to Gayle King over at CBS that the holdout juror was actually a black man. Gayle King's reaction to that was simply priceless.
5: I'm curious about the jurors themselves, because we know it was nine women, three men. What was the age range? What was the racial makeup?
10: 70-ish to 22.
5: Mm-hmm.
10: And one person of color, and then everybody else was white.
5: One person of color was a person of color, a woman or a man?
10: A man.
5: A man. Is a holdout juror a person of a black man?
10: Yes.
5: A black man is a holdout juror?
10: Yes.
5: Well, I have to sit with that for just a second. Was there...
6: And it pained the white woman to have to admit that, because, of course, we all know how this liberal woman thinks of race. Dr. Michael Savage is the host of Savage Nation, joins us now. I'm imagining nine white psychotic women screaming at a black man to let a white woman off for killing her three kids. And just how I wish I was a fly on the wall in that room.
13: Rob, jury consultants, as we all know, have ruined the jury system by turning a jury of your peers, so-called, into an engineered search for favorable bias. Jury consultants actually use profiling to help lawyers stack juries with people who will be sympathetic to their side rather than finding neutral arbiters of justice. We'd be better off today in America with a star chamber.
6: I don't disagree. And how about, you know, the whole thing is so disappointing in every way. But it also, when you watch Gayle King there, who's this black woman that's hosting at CBS and has had this huge career because she was friends with Oprah Winfrey, and she sits, he has to pause for a second because it's a man that's the same color as her. Flip the race for a second and imagine there's a white host sitting there, and all of a sudden that white host finds out that something atrocious has been done in her opinion. And she says, oh, it was a white man did something that I find to be so unappealing. I'm going to need to sit with this for a second and process this. How fast would that person lose their job?
13: Wouldn't take too long.
6: Wouldn't take too
13: long.
6: You know,
13: we all know what would happen under those circumstances. But we are so racially divided in America today, aren't we? Where it seems to me that race, gender, sexuality, religion are the rule, not the exception. And it's starting to become a broken nation in that regard. We're scattered. We're broken distorted. As pieces rather than one whole.
6: Yeah.
13: And what else can you say about it? She's biased. And obviously she just showed her bias and anyone else would have been fired for it.
6: Yeah. Well, we have a race problem. We certainly have a gender problem that we've identified with this case as well. There's a real problem there, too. I want to get to this before I let you go. You had dinner with the president at Bedminster. He signed your book. Good picture there. Shared this photo. He also showed you the beast. Had this to say. Pretty funny moment. Take a listen. It can take any gun. How was dinner with the president? How's he doing?
13: It was 2 hours one-on-one. My son and I were there and two of his staffers. He's great. All this talk in the media about his health failing, his brain failing, is total bullcrap.
6: Right.
13: The man is as sharp as a tack. He's as sharp as when I met him in 2017. He doesn't show any signs of pausing. He has the most unlimited energy I have ever seen, Rob. And I'm not here just to blow out, you know, accolades because he had me to dinner. I'm telling you like it is.
6: Right.
13: Sharp as a tack. I'm going down the steps. He says to me, come with me. We go down the steps. And I'm supposed to say goodbye. I said, I'd like to see the car. I'm a car nut. Secret Service says no. He says, let him see it. He likes cars. That's the way he is. And it's like a kid from Queens showing another kid from Queens his new car, tapping the glass saying, look how thick that is. Come on.
6: Yeah, it's great. And, you know, I mean, everybody, all this stuff about his mental acuity. I mean, as he said in the speech a couple nights ago, when he weaves these stories, they'll give him 45 minutes on the prompter. He goes almost 2 hours. He's taken stories from all over the place. He comes back in. He says, if I ever try to do the weave, as he calls it, and I can't get back to where I started, then you can say there's something wrong with me. Until then, sharp as a tack. I totally agree. It's all 100% just all
13: how
6: nonsense.
13: I see it. Yeah. 100% how I see it. He's sharper than he's as sharp as ever.
6: Yeah. Nobody could do the speeches he does. I mean, you know, and he'll fall asleep during a boring hearing in the middle of the day or something like that, and everybody jumps on him as if they wouldn't have fallen asleep too. I fall asleep at my desk all the time. I take a little 5-minute nap after lunch. I'm 43 years old. It happens. Dr. Savage, good to see you. Thanks so much.
13: Thank you very much, Rob.
14: If we hand America's future to the radical left Democrats, and our nation will spend the next decade just getting back on its feet, it will be a tragedy. Vote Republican, and we will leave the world in our dust for generations to come.
6: All right. So a little bit of what we heard from the RNC in Dallas with loads of ammunition. Republicans are making the midterms a battle against communism, and they have a pretty good case to make if you look at the Democrat Party right now. Dick Morris says the president is capitalizing on the suicidal insanity of the Democrats in nominating socialists across America in all of these primary elections. Yeah. That's a really good case to make.
15: Yeah. You know, let me just comment on Michael Savage's interview with Trump.
6: Yeah.
15: I speak to him about every 2 weeks. Yeah. I spoke to him about 10 days ago. He's incredibly sharp, and I've been doing it for years. He's no different than he used to be. He's incredible. Yeah. It's a ridiculous narrative.
6: Yeah. They're so desperate to see him slip that they're looking for any reason to find him. And it's outrageous.
15: The point about his speech is that Trump has this incredible problem on his hands. Mm-hmm. His job approval is very high, and his personal popularity is not. So when he says, make like I'm on the ballot, that's negative.
6: Yeah.
15: But when he says the Democratic Socialists are the alternative, it talks about what they'll do. That's how we'll win the election.
6: That's how we'll win.
15: And I think the Democrats have handed us the election by their absolutely crazy decisions in the primary.
6: Are you that optimistic going in? Are you that optimistic going into these midterms?
15: Well, certainly about the Senate. Absolutely.
6: Really?
15: And the House, you can't tell, but I think we're doing fine.
6: You think El Sayed loses? I would hope he would lose.
15: I think Roy Cooper probably loses.
6: Maine, Susan Collins wins.
15: Ohio, Texas, Iowa all go Republican, like always.
6: Tallarico loses. I would hope Tallarico loses.
15: Patton will win.
6: Yeah.
15: So we'll clearly have the Senate, probably, and then we'll win Georgia, probably, against Ossoff. And Mike Rogers probably wins. Okay. So we pick up one or two seats there. The House, it's hard to tell. At the moment, it's basically 50-50.
6: Yeah.
15: But if we can make the case about socialists taking over the Democratic Party, which I think they're letting us do, I think we're going to be able to pull that off.
6: Yeah. Now, the big tent excuse is not going to work for much longer. Dick Morris, thanks so much. Good to see you. All right, coming up here after the break. In the weeks after 9/11, 25 years ago, Lee Greenwood sang God Bless the USA to a very heartsick crowd at Yankee Stadium. Tonight, he'll return to the Bronx for the 25th anniversary and do it all over again.

0: for a strong America.
1: I'm proud to be an American, where at least I know I'm free. And I won't forget the men who died, who gave that right to me. And I gladly stand up next to you and defend her.
2: Something, isn't it? That's 25 years ago, 25 years since 9/11 and the sucker punch that changed the world. And 7 weeks after the World Trade Center collapse, that was Lee Greenwood stepping onto the field at Yankee Stadium before Game 4 of the 2001 World Series, passionately singing God Bless the USA to a very heartbroken crowd that was at least getting some fantastic baseball in that very, very, very sad fall. An incredible moment of unity there, an incredible moment overall. Greenwood heads back to the Bronx tonight, actually, to do this all over again at Yankee Stadium. We spoke to the Grammy winner on Thursday last night from the Republican midterm convention in Dallas. Take a look. It's good to have you on. It's good to see you again. I want to start with that moment and Yankee Stadium as a venue to perform in a situation like that. What is that like?
3: Well, it was extremely moving. I remember my wife and I and Bette Midler and Mark Anthony, who were all performers, of course, the Fireman's Memorial. We were kind of just waiting for things to happen as they did unfold. We realized the importance of what that moment is, honoring after 25 years, I'm going to return to the same spot and sing tonight at Yankee Stadium. It's going to be a very moving event, remembering the 3,000 Americans that were killed in the terrorist attack. I'll never forget it.
2: It's incredible. And that's wonderful going back to Yankee Stadium 25 years later. Our country, I wanted to ask you this. You know, at this moment, our country seems to be lacking a lot of national pride, which is something that your song is so fulfilled with. A lot of people believe that, you know, in this country, believe that we kind of got what we deserved on 9/11. You hear that in rhetoric, and I think that's so dangerous. What do you get your thoughts on that?
3: That's terrible. And in fact, it's inflammatory, and it actually says the opposite of what we should be saying. And that is, unity provides us strength and gives us security. And when people say that we deserve that, are you kidding me?
2: Right.
3: My father joined the Navy after the bombing of Pearl Harbor, where 3,000 sailors were killed as we entered World War II. This was not a military event. This is people taking advantage of innocent citizens in New York, in the Pentagon, and, of course, that brave American that took down the plane in Pennsylvania.
2: Yeah.
3: The heroes, as I think about it every single day, my hat's off to those who defended our freedom.
2: Absolutely. You know, I didn't realize that this song has been around for such a long time. It was written actually in the early 1980s. It's as old as I am. I didn't know that. What inspired that song more than 40 years ago?
3: My love of country. It's pretty simple. Yeah. I was raised in California on a sharecropper's farm, and my grandparents gave me the avenue to succeed, which was music. I love baseball, too, but I took music because it was a little easier and I'm a little short. But when I moved to Nevada and I started my career there, it took me 20 years to think about it. I got my country music career in 1980 in Nashville, and took me 3 more years of touring this country to find out all the places that were important, from New York to Los Angeles, as I put in my song, from Detroit to Houston, and of course, Tennessee and Minnesota. There were places I'd visit, and I visit one more time every year for like 5 or 6 years.
2: Yeah.
3: And now, as I look back on it, I remember crafting the very first line of the song. If tomorrow all the things were gone, I'd work for all my life. That's something every American probably will experience at some time.
2: Right.
3: And that is, nothing else is important except your faith, your family, and your freedom.
2: Yeah, it's a beautiful song. It really is. And you've been great performing it at the RNC. And we appreciate you coming on. And thank you so much for joining us. Lee Greenwood. Thank you, sir.
3: Thank you. We love Newsmax.
2: All right, coming up, a politician blatantly lying about an attack for political gain? Shocking.

0: Welcome back. Time now for news from the left. Texas Congressman Al Green has reached the end of his political career. His district kind of disappeared on him in Texas with redistricting. And in his last throes of power, for some bizarre reason, he's very worried about trans migrants. Take a listen.
1: Dear Secretary Mullen, I write to express my deep concern over reports of hazardous conditions for transgender immigrants in Immigration and Customs Enforcement ICE detention facilities. If we can provide aid and comfort to the bank robber, we surely can provide aid and comfort to persons who have committed no crimes. Medical attention should not be denied any person, especially because of who you happen to be.
0: The things that these people worry about. Mind-boggling. And finally, last weekend, we were told Ohio Democrat gubernatorial candidate Amy Acton was attacked at a campaign event. There was a number of media reports about it describing a rough day for her, that she was a victim of some kind of an attack, saying an armed man lunged and charged at her, something that's very politically useful during a campaign. The suspect, identified as Patrick Havas, arrested for entering the tent where Acton was, calling her name while approaching her, which alerted her security. Later in the week, the Mahoning County prosecutor, though, said that the video evidence that he had seen did not support Acton's claims that any man had attacked her, saying the suspect never even got near her. The problem was there was no video of this until now.
2: We got a lot of work to do. N27.
0: And that was it, I guess, which was, I was attacked by a MAGA psychopath, but I'm still going to run for governor. La, la, la, la. Coming up next, Yankee Stadium, fall 2001, a fantastic moment.

0: Hawks are on Newsmax.
1: And finally tonight, on this 25th anniversary 9/11, just weeks after 9/11, President George W. Bush threw out the first pitch, Game 4 of the 2001 World Series at Yankee Stadium, nearly 56,000 fans in attendance and the entire world watching on television. Yankees shortstop Derek Jeter had warned Bush, don't bounce it or they'll boo you. You don't come in here and bounce the ball. You got to get it to the plate at least. The president admitted that his nerves shot up in that moment, knowing how much was on the line. Here's the rest of the story.
2: The president of the United States.
3: I'd never felt what I'd felt before when I walked out of that dugout. I felt the raw emotion of the Yankee fans.
4: USA! USA! USA!
5: The crowd just erupts in a chant of USA. There is nothing like it that I've ever experienced at a ball game. It was overwhelming. It was just overwhelming.
6: President Bush is standing out there like a brick wall. I'm not afraid of terrorists. I'm going to stand all out here. I'm going to give you a thumbs up. And I'm going to throw a strike.
1: Don't you love that? What a pitch, by the way. What a pitch right there from another angle. You see it. Going to leave you tonight with live pictures from Ground Zero just downtown a couple of miles from here. We'll see you back here on Monday. Have a good weekend.
7: No one can ever prepare for a day like 9/11.
8: Socialism is a vision for a future without capitalism.
9: I said, Bernie, this is much worse than anything we've ever handled.
10: I do believe she's a murderer.
11: If you love Mexico so much, get your ass over there. I'll buy you the plane ticket.
12: Good evening. Welcome back to Finnerty. I'm Rob Finnerty. And tonight we have somebody coming on this show who literally helped save this country, who helped us move forward after what happened 25 years ago. Rudy Giuliani is here, and I am really looking forward to speaking with him.